0: Okay, what should we do? What does the Quran and Sunnah tell us about battling with that type of stress? What do you learn from the first thought that comes from the believers as they enter Jannah? May Allah make us amongst them. The first thought is what? Alhamdulillah, no more worrying. That shows us, dear Muslims, that this world is associated with feeling anxious. This world, every step, every single part of our journey, every day, every week, every month, there's something else that's going to bring us anxiety and grief. And I challenge you, dear brothers and sisters, look back at any phase of your life. When things are good, we're worried that things are going to go bad. When things are bad, we're worried things are bad. When money is wealth a lot, we're worried it's going to go away. Investment is going to go down. When money is tight, we're worried money is tight. There is no situation or scenario that we find ourselves in except that there's some anxiety, some grief somewhere. True, not all anxiety is the same. Alhamdulillah, if we have a roof over our heads and food in the pantry and fridge, alhamdulillah, that is much better than those who do not have security and food. But still, feeling anxiety, worried, stressed out, is a part and parcel of being human. And it will only be completely gone when we enter Jannah, insha'Allah ta'ala. And that is why, dear brothers and sisters, it is so important that we understand and we tackle head on the reality of stress and grief. And we make it a part of our daily discourse that it is nothing wrong to feel anxious. You don't have to feel guilty for feeling stressed out, especially in this time of pandemic. I mean, how can we not be anxious, worried, stressed out? People are dying. Everyone amongst us has had family or friends that have passed away. On top of this, we have limited socialization. Some of the things that would relieve our stress was to be with friends and family. That too has been taken away. Anxiety in terms of money. So many of us, our job situations, maybe even we're looking for jobs, and in this pandemic, Allah musta'an. Families being cooped up, it should bring more love, but the reality is with that love also comes tension. Sometimes between husband and wife, between father and son, it becomes worse because you're all cooped up. So no doubt, during this time frame, this pandemic, it's understandable that anxiety and stress and grief and worry is going to increase. Okay, what should we do? What does the Quran and Sunnah tell us about battling with that type of stress? First and foremost, dear Muslims, realize that the Quran tells us that people of piety can stress. People of taqwa feel anxious. The fact that you're stressed out doesn't mean you have bad iman, weak iman, lack of iman. No, this is wrong. People of taqwa and people of iman also feel stressed out. Look at the Quran, so many examples. Allah subhanahu wa ta'ala tells us that the mother of Musa, she was full of grief when she put Musa in that basket and it went away. And Allah Azza wa Jalla said to her, لا تخافي ولا تحزني إنا رادوه إليك. Don't be worried. Don't stress out. She was worried and stressed out. Allah revealed to her indirectly that calm down. Maryam alayhi salam, one of the greatest. When she was all alone, she had no friend, no companion, and she was giving birth, she was stressed out. فَنَادَاهَا مِن تَحْتِهَا أَلَّا تَحْزَنِي. Allah Azza wa Jal sent an angel to tell her, don't worry. She was worried. The fact that she was Maryam did not negate that she was worried. Her iman was one place and the worry was another place. They are not mutually exclusive. We learn in the Quran that Yaqub alayhi salam was stressed out. In fact, he was so stressed out that that anxiety caused him to lose his sight. وَبِيَضَّتْ عَيْنَاهُ مِنَ الْحُزْنِ. Because of anxiety, his eyes did not work the way they were supposed to. And Ya'qub is a prophet. Is anybody going to accuse Ya'qub of not having faith, not having iman? Why are you stressed out, Ya'qub? Don't you have iman in Allah? Feeling stress and iman are not mutually exclusive. You can have both together. We have in the Quran as well, Abu Bakr as-Siddiq was worried in the Ghari Thawr. And the Prophet sallallahu alaihi wasallam calmed him down. The Prophet sallallahu alaihi wasallam himself said that don't worry. Allah Azza wa Jal is with us. لا تحزن إن الله معنا. And even the Sahaba, multiple times Allah Azza wa Jal tells them, sometimes even for financial issues. You know, the stock market crashes, many of us might feel anxious. We lose our 401k, something happens, we're gonna feel stressed. We get out of a job, there's gonna be anxiety. Let not that stress become itself a source of stress. You get my point here? Let not your stress itself cause you to be more stressed out than why am I feeling stressed. It's okay to be anxious. It's okay to be worried. You have iman, inshallah ta'ala, and you can still feel worried. Our Prophet sallallahu alayhi wa sallam, multiple times in the Quran, Allah subhanahu wa ta'ala tells him, we know it hurts you what people are saying. The reputation, it hurts when people say bad about you. Our Nabi sallallahu alayhi wa sallam is consoled over half a dozen times in the Quran. وَلَقَدْ نَعْلَمُ أَنَّكَ يَضِيقُ صَدْرُكَ بِمَا يَقُولُونَ فَلَا تَحْزَنْ عَلَيْهِمْ. So many times, don't feel anxiety, don't feel grief. Allah is consoling the Nabi sallallahu alayhi wa sallam because he is hurt. His chest is in constriction because of rumor mongering. Rumor mongering, words. Words do hurt. They hurt. So the first point that we learn, dear Muslims, is that feeling anxiety and stress is normal. It is natural. It's a part and parcel of not just being Muslim, but being human. Every one of us is going to feel anxiety at times of tension. And we also need to look at it from a biological and a psychological standpoint. This is Allah's mechanism to put us on our guard. Imagine if we didn't feel stressed and we're losing our money. That would be a problem. Imagine what happens when you're stressed out, you focus. That's the purpose. Allah blessed us with the mechanism of stress. We all know when adrenaline flows, for example, our perception changes, our focus changes. It is a gift from Allah, which yes, it has its own negatives we have to deal with. But overall, if used properly, stress is a part of a gift that is used for our survival, for our protection, that we start thinking and focusing. You know, when we're stressed about something, we're constantly thinking about it. Why? You need to get a solution. If we didn't get that stress, why would we think about it? So we have to understand that stress, anxiety, grief, at some level, is totally normal, and it is a part and parcel of not just being a Muslim, but being a human. The second point that this leads me to is that as a Muslim, alhamdulillah, we have tools to minimize stress. We have tools to help us overcome stress. One main tool in the Quran to battle against stress is our belief in qadr, in predestination. We believe that everything happens by the will of Allah and the decree of Allah. And in that, we should feel a sense of calm, a sense of protection. The believer uses qadr to feel a consolation for anything that has happened in the past. Qadr is used to console the past. Something happened, somebody passed away, I lost my job, the stock market crashed. Anything in the past tense, you say qadr Allahu wa ma sha'a fa'al. We don't use qadr for the future, that's something else. Qadr is used to console the past. قُلْ لَنْ يُصِيبَنَا إِلَّا مَا كَتَبَ اللَّهُ لَنَا هُوَ مَوْلَانَا. Say, nothing is gonna happen to me except what Allah has decreed will happen to me. And He is my Mawla. He is my protector. Whatever Allah has decreed, I put my trust in Him. The one who put me in the situation will also help me get out of it. The one who gave me this reason and this cause of feeling anxiety will also give me the tools to cope with that anxiety and to eventually overcome that anxiety. We firmly believe that anxiety and stress is a means of attaining Allah's reward if we channel it to connect with Allah. Any pain and stress that we feel, our Prophet sallallahu alaihi wasallam said, no Muslim is afflicted with any grief or stress or pain or anxiety or suffering. Six adjectives he gave, six different things to describe every possible state. No pain, no anguish, no grief, no worry, no physical pain, not even a shawka, a thorn that pricks him. And he is patient, except that Allah will give him the ajr for that stress and grief. Faith does not eliminate stress, but faith allows you to cope with it and deal with it in a way that insha'Allah ta'ala, you can live a life as normal as possible and then meet Allah subhanahu wa ta'ala for that ajr.
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1: Assalamu alaikum wa rahmatullahi wa barakatuh. A'udhu billahi minash shaitani rajim. Bismillahir rahmanir rahim. Shukr alhamdulillah ya rabbi for blessing us with another day to make another positive impact and difference, inshallah. So I know many of our youth are super excited because it's the school holidays. You get to wake up a little later. And I know many of our youth are also busy watching soccer. And the reason I'm bringing this up is that when we look at so many of our Muslim players in the various teams and the Muslim countries that are participating, you know, in the World Cup, yes, they get eliminated, our hearts get sore. But when you look at that and you think to yourself, alhamdulillah, after scoring goals, they're going into sujood, alhamdulillah, you know, spreading the word of Islam. And you see many of our youth who are looking at that and thinking, maybe I should go into that field. Maybe, you know, I have the skills as a soccerite. And the reason why I'm bringing this up, our topic for today is, I am in matric and still unsure of a career path. At this point of the year, it can be pretty dangerous. It's already halfway through. What are you thinking of doing next year? Have you made any plans? Are there any particular careers that are, you know, sort of interesting you? Are you intimidated by AI? Are you still quite uninformed about how AI can work with you and not against you? And maybe think about all these questions that you've always had, because my guest today, mashallah, is so dynamic and he's going to be able to answer these questions for you. He is a software engineer by profession. He is also the founder of IT Varsity, an online school that trains people to be IT professionals in the field of software development, app development, artificial intelligence, and data science. He is also an author and lecturer. And you know what? He's also a parent. He's also been through these discussions. He's been through the years of studying with his children. And we're going to ask him from a daddy perspective, what were the discussions that he was having with his children when he came to this time of the year? How did he allow them to express, you know, the fields of interest for their career and their personality, and how did that blend in? And obviously, we're going to ask him the questions of trending careers and much more. An absolute pleasure to be in conversation with this phenomenal gentleman who is based in KZN. Assalamu alaikum wa rahmatullahi wa barakatuh to you, Brother Bilal. How are you doing this morning?
2: Wa alaikum salam. I'm very well, alhamdulillah. And you?
1: Shukr alhamdulillah. As you can hear, I'm very charged up. You know, when it comes to education, educating, empowering, motivating, inspiring, you know, that just gives me purpose. And that brings me to, you know, our next question, which is, choose a career where you know that you are living and striving for purpose. Would you agree with that?
2: I would agree 200% with that, especially in the times that we are living in now, right? And I'll tell you why. It's because in the old days, I'm talking in my zamana, in my time period when I was young, we just did what we were told to do, right? And I'm a 1975 model, so I'm quite old. So I did a lot of things because my parents wanted me to do, or my teachers wanted me to do, not always what I wanted. Now, today's generation is much more free and much more independent in their thinking. So they have become very aware that just like you said earlier, it gives you purpose what you do when it comes to teaching and empowering. They want to do something that gives them purpose, not because mommy or daddy or ustad or teacher said, do this. They want to do it because it gives them meaning in their lives. And 10 out of 10, I speak to parents, baby Aisha, I speak to dozens and dozens of parents that come with the kids, and it's the same thing over and over and over. Mommy and daddy want the kid to do one thing, the kid wants to do something else, and I can see the kid has passion for what he, you know, what he or she does. So that's the main thing. Find something that gives you purpose. That's where you start.
1: Definitely. 072-786-1548 is the number that you can use, my respected listeners, to send us your messages, any questions that you have for Brother Bilal. Please send it forward to us, even the students who are listening today. So, you know, Bilal, the reason I chose this topic for today, in my conversations with many parents and many students who are still undecided, it's July 2026, the trial exams is around the corner, then it's matric finals, and there are certain students who are still unsure of the career path that they want to do. You know, there's this impression that you know, do I make my parents happy, do I make myself happy, do I choose a career? You know, I want, what are the reasons I'm choosing a career? I want to make money. Obviously you want to make money, it's going to be your risk, it's going to be your job, but like we say, there has to be passion, right? So Bilal, as a parent yourself, what advice can you give to listeners who are in grade 12 and they're right now sitting in this boat where they are still undecided about this very big decision in their life? What would you like to say to them?
2: I'd say to them one thing, the main reason for all your troubles, for all your confusion, for all this uncertainty is one thing only. You don't know yourself. You haven't been taught. You spent 12 years in school. You haven't been taught to understand who are you. Like, who is Bibi Aisha? You know, what you said earlier, it's so core to this conversation. It gives me purpose in life. It energizes me. And I'm the same when I'm standing in front of a group of young people and I'm teaching them something in tech. I love that. I live for that. You know, so we at our age, we understand that these things are what drive us, motivate us, make us the people that we are. Now, young people are like that too. So if you look at people in the old times, like Imam Shafi'i, if you look at Fatih Sultan, whether they were scholars or whether they were conquerors, from a very young age, they were taught to recognize who you are as a person, what drives you, what makes you the person you are. So a scholar wouldn't go on a battlefield, and a you know, a soldier wouldn't try to sit in the madrasa. Today, we're trying to fit everybody into this little sausage factory of modernity. You know, everybody must do a BCom or everybody. I know everybody wants their children. You know, when I talk to parents, Bibi Aisha, it's funny. Everybody thinks their child can be a hafiz, a alim, a qari, a heart surgeon, astronomer, a Olympic gold medalist. That's what we want as parents. But the child is not cut out for that. And I think we need to help our kids to understand themselves. What is that light inside you? What is that passion that drives you? And then find a career in tune with that.
1: Definitely, definitely. So I must share something very interesting with our listeners. I know, Bilal, I said it to you this week when we're in conversation in preparation for the show. So, you know, one of the places that I totally love networking in is at airports. Alhamdulillah, I get to travel often. And at an airport or even in a plane, you get to meet so many different people and you get to speaking, right? And it just so happened that on one of my recent trips, I was sitting next to a lady who is actually in the Department of Education, right? She's got a very high position in higher education. And we were just having a conversation, and she's from the Black culture. And the reason why I'm saying she's from the Black culture, there's something that she said, and I looked at her with my eyes almost, you know, like, oh my God, really? Because we started talking about education, and I explained to her that I was a former teacher and this is what I'm doing right now. And, you know, this is a career path. This is a topic that I'm actually thinking of discussing on my show. In fact, we were talking about the topic. And, you know, she was saying to me, she says, you know, Miss Aisha, when I was growing up, and, you know, with us, it was a big thing, doctor, lawyer, accountant, teacher or nurse. Non-negotiable, right? And I looked at her, I said, are you serious? She said, yes. I said, very much so also, in the Indian culture before, it was doctor, lawyer, accountant. I said, I didn't know so much about the teacher and the nurse part. And you and I were talking about it and we realized that, you know, that was, I think, obviously the fields where we realized those years ago, and nothing wrong with what our elders wanted for us, but it were jobs that you knew that you would always have a job, right? It was jobs that were necessary. These were like essential services, so to speak. And nothing wrong with that. But we do realize now that the world of careers is so vast, right? So again, you know, the opportunities are so great. So many people, as we do know, and I'm going to be one of them, because you and I have had many conversations, and I'm going to say thank you for your direction that you've given me, that I'm not intimidated as much as I was before. Many people are under the impression that artificial intelligence is going to replace many types of jobs, right? And sometimes we do get very intimidated by this whole concept of AI. You and I have spoke about this at length. Can you share your views on this, please? And just let us, you know, like we say, you know, you don't want to be ignorant, you want to learn. So take away our fears. Go for it.
2: So AI, good topic. I like that you brought that up, because there is nothing on earth in the history of mankind that caused so many polarizing opinions, right? On one hand, if you go on social media, there are those who think artificial intelligence is evil, it's garbage, it's going to destroy the human race. And on the other end, people elevate artificial intelligence to almost like a god, like it's something that's going to do everything and fix every problem. But there aren't enough voices in the middle who are saying that AI is a powerful, powerful tool for business, for professions, for learning, for research, but that's all it is. It's a tool. And how you wield it, if you are a person who knows how to use it, there are massive opportunities there for you. There are massive opportunities for making your life easier, for business, for improving your career. It's a wonderful tool, but a tool it is, just like a hammer or a pencil in your hand. Do with it whatever you want. Now, where's all this hype coming from? This hype is coming from either the people who own the AI, who want to make money out of it. So they go into a business and they say, hey, you got 10,000 staff here, I'll cut it down by 75%. You only work with 2,500 staff and the AI will do the rest. It's lies. And then you got those who, just for the views, they put out posts like, you know, AI is evil. And yes, there is a bit of an AI bubble. The American market, it's a bit overbloated. But coming back to the topic, it's a powerful tool. And it's not going to replace every job. It's, you know, there was an MIT study done recently, and they showed the misunderstanding. You know, when we think of jobs, we think of the entire profession, but it's not the entire profession. It's part of the job that you do. Now, let's take your job, yeah, Bibi Aisha, as a motivational speaker, as a radio presenter and educator, right? AI will never replace you, but it will replace a lot of the drudgery that you have to do on a day-to-day basis. Like now you're sitting and you're stuck for a topic for this week and you're thinking, hey, man, what am I going to talk about? So you go to the AI, you ask it for advice, it gives you advice, but ultimately it's your mind, it's your words, it's your content that's coming out.
1: Correct.
2: Exactly. And then, for example, in one of your programs, you talk to amazing people, right? So now you go to the AI and say, here's this guy, Tom Smith, who I'm interviewing, give me some information about him. Now, what would have taken you hours to do research about this person, in minutes you can do the same research. So in business, like in my business, we use it all the time. I encourage my students to use it. It's a powerful tool, but just stop being afraid of it and stop listening, for God's sake. Stop listening to the hype, all the nonsensical hype out there. That's what I say. And educate yourself. That's part of my life.
1: And like you say,
2: It's a tool. It's a tool. And I want to educate people.
1: Works with you. Yes. It works for you. It works with you. Works for you. You obviously need to be the driving force behind it. And that's a great way. I mean, you and I had that conversation as well when we spoke about certain career choices. Because, you know, sometimes in my engagement with the youth, and I'll say, but you know what is, for example, I'm thinking of, and this is just, you know, a quote from one of the children that I spoke to some time ago, that I really, really, you know, find it interesting to become, to get involved in the travel industry, but with regards to being in the tourism field where, you know, you help people make bookings and stuff. And will there still be a future for that? Because nowadays people just go to all these various different apps and make their bookings. So I'm sure there would be certain career paths that now would obviously need some bit of change. So I don't know if you could name some offhand maybe that AI could replace. So just a bit of guidance for somebody that's listening to us today. Bilal?
2: So what is AI capable of doing these days? We need to start there. AI is a very powerful language tool. It's a very powerful research tool. So it's going to take away a lot of the work related to that, right? Now let's take the travel industry, for example, right? There's apps. I mean, you can go on some travel app and book everything, right? So is it necessary to have a person behind the counter doing that for you anymore? Not really, but I'll tell you what's necessary and what will never go away is people assuming the role of a guide, right? So for example, if I want to travel to Malaysia, right? A country that, mm-hmm. I visited once, but before I visited, I knew nothing about it. What's the first thing I did? I went on YouTube, not on AI, and I started looking for people who are travel vloggers, who've been there, yeah. who've visited the places, who's eaten the foods, and we made notes. And when we went there, exactly where they went, we went. Where they stayed, we stayed. So what people want nowadays is not one AI telling them do this and do that. They want to see people living that experience in the travel industry. And so they will follow that. That's why influencer travel is such a big thing these days. So you can see what I'm saying. It's the human side.
1: The human touch.
2: The human touch that the AI will never be able to replace. I don't want to go there because an AI went there. I want to go there because my friend, maybe Aisha, went there and she said, Bilal, you must eat this food. That's why I'm going to go there.
1: Exactly. You can't replace the human element no matter what. That is 100% correct, right? So Bilal, next big question, right? The career options and job market changes all the time. And it has to. We need to move with the times. We need to evolve and use technology to our advantage, right? What are the fields most needed in South Africa right now, in your opinion?
2: In my opinion, in the professional world, there are some things that are evergreen, like people who are, I'm gonna say this, but with a nuance, right? Accounting is still in very big demand, but people don't want just accountants. They want financial advisors. They want people who will be able to look at your books and explain to you what is going right, what is going wrong with your business. Recently, I spoke to a group of internal auditors, and I said to them, so the question was this, we hear that internal auditing is going to be replaced by AI. Yes, to a large extent, the work that you do is going to be offloaded to AI, but an internal auditor is not just going to be a person who does the audits, but he's also going to be the person who finds solutions. So if you find something wrong in a company, then you as a human need to guide the company as to what is the best practice. Or if you are a data scientist, don't just work with data. Work with data, tell the stories, but use those stories to advise the company. Okay, the data is showing something, you need to take this action. That is a very, very human thing. That is a human thing. So, so that's going to be in big demand, internal auditing. Oh, entrepreneurship, Bibi Aisha, is going to be so big because entrepreneurship, and freelancing, it goes with that, right? I know people who are earning like 50, 60,000 rands a month, just freelancing, doing graphic design, doing fully full stack solutions. So they don't just say, I'm going to do graphic design for you. They say, I'm going to do your digital marketing. I'll maintain your social channels. I'll give you, I'll do your graphics, videos, content creation. I'll do everything. So these people are like a Swiss Army knife. They walk into a business and they can do all these.
1: So
2: big
1: digital
2: demand.
1: Marketing is
2: also,
1: really, really big, right?
2: Digital marketing, very, very big. And also the trades. Let's not ignore the trades. I mean, plumbers, electricians. I'm biased towards tech, right? But I'm also telling you that these other fields are massive
1: correct.
2: And growing.
1: Our artisans. Yes,
2: the
1: yes.
2: Artisans.
1: Go anywhere in the world. You need your plumber, you need your electrician, you need your carpenter, you know, you need, these are skills. I mean, you need your teachers also. Bots are not going to replace teachers. You still need that human touch. So we sometimes we look at, you know, artisans and we're like, no, but you know, the thing is that these are essential services no matter what. So I'm glad that you're bringing that up, Bilal. This is very, very important, right? So we're going to be going into an ad break shortly, but I received a question from one of our listeners. And this listener is saying that, you know, it's a student, actually. Student. Assalamu alaikum wa rahmatullahi wa barakatuh. Appa Bibi Aisha, I really needed the show right now. I'm caught between two different career paths. And the funny thing is that they are completely different. The one is that I have an interest in medicine, but not as a doctor, right? It was medical. Okay, I can't make out this word, yeah. Okay, the one says I have a feel in the medical, I have an interest in the medical field, and I have also an interest in finance and commerce, and the two don't go together, but I have this passion and I'm struggling to make a decision. Can you ask your guests to please help? So Bilal, we're going to be going into an ad break, right? Something for you to think about. Two completely sure. different fields, and this young man is struggling, and you know, time is, he has applied to the relevant institutions already for both, but he's still trying to figure out, if I get accepted, which one am I going to take? So Bilal, homework for you when we return from the air break. My respected listeners, if you are in this situation right now, the students who are listening in right now, the parents who are listening in right now, your child is in matric right now and still undecided about a career path, please give us a call with your concerns, or sorry, a message on 072-786-1548. And Bilal's going to try his best to advise you. Short air break. Please don't go away.
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1: Assalamu alaikum wa rahmatullahi wa barakatuh. A'udhu billahi minash shaitani rajim. Bismillahir Rahmanir Rahim. Welcome back to Youth Talk with me, Bibi Aisha Lahir. And today we're talking about, are you in matric currently and still undecided about choosing a career path? It's always such a pleasure and honor to be in conversation with this phenomenal man. He is Bilal Kathrada. He's an author. He's a lecturer. He's also a father. He's somebody who's very passionate about AI, but he's going to be guiding us on career paths that you can choose. And it's not too late. It's never too late. Even if it means you need to take a gap year next year, make a decision, an informed decision, our respected youth, an informed decision. Take into consideration your strengths, your weaknesses, something that brings you closer to Allah subhanahu wa ta'ala, something that's not going to take you away from family a lot, because obviously family is very, very important. Something where you can be passionate about, something that makes you want to wake up in the morning and say, Ya Allah, this is the skill that you have given me. This is the guidance you have given me. I can do this through your guidance, Ya Allah. Those are the things that I would say. That's just my guidance. So Bilal, before the ad break, we had a young student who sent us a message. He says, bio technology. That's the one he wanted to do, medical technology. So he's caught between the two fields. He has provisional acceptance, but he's like, they're so different and I'm passionate about both. How do I choose? Bilal?
2: So I'd say do both. I'd say we are living in a time when you can do both. I mean, if you're thinking about biotech or you're thinking about commerce and business, start a biotech business, because that's one of the big fields. And I'll give you an example, right? I'm a software engineer. I love tech, but I also love teaching. So what do? I'm running an institute where we teach tech. So that's the beautiful thing about the times we're living in, Bibi Aisha, is that you don't have to follow one path. You can straddle two worlds at the same time. There are so many people who got double sort of two passions, double passions, yes. And they can bring both together. That's the beauty of it. So I would say to the youngster, start a biotech business. That's big business these days. I mean, a friend of mine started a fintech business. That's in the finance world. These guys just sold out to one of the big banks for like $100 million. That's over a billion rands. So biotech, fintech, edtech. Edtech means education and technology. Then there's another one. It's called Spaza Tech, where you're just creating tech for the small business sector, things that they will use. Big business. So don't limit yourself to one thing. Combine your options. And if you're stuck with that, put it into the AI. Say my passion is A and my passion is B. Is there a way that I can combine these and it'll give you some feedback around that? So we're not limited anymore to one thing and just one thing.
1: I love how you say that, you know, make the get the best of both worlds, you know, do the biotech degree. And while you're doing that, look at these small, you know, commerce subjects or something, then later go into it. So you basically, inshallah, once this young man qualifies, you know, he's going to take his business and his profession to the next level. The other thing that, you know, I notice a lot of students say, in fact, I have a message for that as well, but I'm just going to say this out because lots of people say this, you know, I don't want to do something where I have to study all the time. And that is something that concerns me because, you know, we need to learn from the cradle to the grave. That is sunnah, alhamdulillah. We have to continue learning and continue, you know, improving in our skills because the world is changing, technology is changing, the job market is changing. And you don't want to become a person who yourself becomes redundant, where you just feel like, oh, I wake up in the morning, I go to work, I come back, I do this. Yourself, you need that enthusiasm. Bilal, what is your guidance on that? You know, where I want to study something where I don't have to keep on studying all the time. That's not how it works. That's not how it should be.
2: I mean, what's wrong with learning all the time? I mean, if you are passionate about cars, right? And you're watching videos about cars, you're reading magazines, you're reading books about cars. Isn't that a pleasure? If you're passionate about tech and gadgets and you're just keeping in touch with content creators and social media channels that just keep talking about tech, isn't that a pleasure? But see, it comes back to things you are passionate about. A lot of times we are learning, but we don't realize we are learning because there's so much pleasure in it. A young lady like my daughter-in-law is an extremely talented digital marketer, but she also loves cooking. She's like a chef. So constantly she's watching videos and reading books and, you know, Jamie Oliver and this and that. And she's learning and she's trying new things out in the kitchen and we love it, right? So that's learning, but it doesn't look like drudgery to her. She enjoys learning. So I think it comes back to doing something when you're passionate about it, then even learning about it doesn't feel like learning. It feels like just a pastime. It feels like a hobby. And that's coming from that passion within.
1: Definitely. So, you know, for people, for students that are still a bit undecided, right? What would be your, I'm going to say daddy advice, right? Because I know we spoke about this earlier where you spoke about, you know, have a purpose, know what's your purpose, right? How do you advise students and parents to make an informed decision when choosing a career path? Obviously, parents want the best for their children, which parent doesn't? And sometimes, you know, daddy and son or mommy and son or daughter may not see eye to eye with a particular career path. What is your guidance for both parties?
2: Right. For party number one, parents, right? And I'm saying this, I'm going to be harsh with you. If you don't like it, I don't care, but it needs to be said.
1: You are also a daddy, so you've been through it, right? You are a daddy. You've been through it.
2: And I made this mistake. Don't try to live again through your children. Don't try to make them what you wanted to be but never became, right? So you have this father, for example, he thinks, oh, I could have been a specialist. Now I'll make my son into a specialist. Don't try that. That's your child. Yes, that person is like you in many ways, but he's a different human being or she's a different human being. Don't try to mold them in your image or in that image of what's that picture inside your head. So that's the first thing I'd say now to parents. To the young people, I'd say this. Take some time to get to know yourself. Take the device, put it in a cupboard, take a little notebook and a pencil, take a walk. take a walk or sit somewhere, go sit in a coffee shop, no gadget, no device, no distractions, nothing, and just get to know thyself. Know who you are. What are you passionate about? What? Look at the world around you. What problems would you like to solve? Like one young lady came to me, she says, but I like tech, but I also, you know, it just hurts me, all this pollution and damage to the environment that's taking place. How do I reconcile? So I said, see, what you said is powerful. You got two passions, tech and the environment. Now combine the two. Go into the AI and do research. And she found such amazing careers for her. She can start doing advocacy using social media, go to a landfill, make content there, show people this is what, you know, the garbage we are doing, we are throwing away. This is the effect of it. So when you know yourself, then you the world opens up to you, right? Now you go and start doing your research. And such a beautiful time to be living in. I keep saying AI. Go into the AI and say, I'm passionate about A, B, and C. Tell me what career options are there for me. It will give you that. Mm-hmm. And then you say, how do I get to that point? It will give you that too. So use that AI. And I'll finish off with one example. I was speaking at a school in Johannesburg, and I do this like every year. I do a tour, and I was speaking at the school, and this I asked the kids, what are you passionate about? And this one young lady, and she's like, she put her hand up, and she says, I'm passionate about something, but there's no career in that. What child? Tell me. She said, I love planting flowers in my yard. What?
1: Yes.
2: Landscape, I was like, she's
1: gardening. You know,
2: gardening.
1: Wow, the possibilities are endless. I mean, you know, I mean, I live in an area where people actually call people to come and say, do up my garden for me. And, you know, it's beautiful. The creative genius behind that, looking at a piece of land, barren land, and thinking, wow, lilies here, a pond this side, this tree here. That's so amazing, Bilal. That is just so amazing. What did you say to her?
2: I said to her, no way, go and find something else. You're wasting your time. No, man, I didn't say that.
1: You would never do that. You're motivating.
2: No, so look, I thought it, but then I put it into the AI and I said, this young lady loves growing cut flowers. What career option? And my God, what a shock. Did you know that one of South Africa's biggest exports is cut flowers? Did you know that the second busiest harbor in the world is Rotterdam? And the bulk of what they're moving from there is cut flowers, tulips especially.
1: Yes. There's a multi-billion
2: dollar. Yeah, there's a multi-billion dollar industry in cut flowers.
1: Yes.
2: So I said to this young lady, why don't you do this? She said, I didn't even know. Her eyes, her jaw dropped, and her eyes were like flying saucers.
1: So. Yes. Supplying. I mean, I'm thinking right now, if she's listening to us today, I hope she is, you know, get in touch with an event coordination business and say that I will supply the flowers for the events that you are doing. And you know, there's the possibilities are endless. Like we said, we're living in a time right now, alhamdulillah, where there are so many opportunities that are open. It's just getting the right information and making the informed decision. So Bilal, a very dangerous question now, in the sense that there are children who are panicking. They're looking at the deadlines, you know, for entrance, you know, into particular tertiary institutions. They're still undecided about what they want to do. Maybe some of them need to apply for a bursary. Maybe some of them are already thinking, you know, I don't know what to do. I better choose something because everyone else is getting, you know, their provisional letters of acceptance. I don't know if some of them have got that already, but you are panicking. Making a choice like this in a state of panic is not wise at all. What are your thoughts on this right now? Because, I mean, there are parents who are panicking. Obviously, it's July 2026 already. There are students who are panicking.
2: Yeah, I mean, I would say you said it well. A decision, you know, a hasty decision is always the wrong decision to make. And I'll tell you why, right? In my university background lecturing, I found half of the students who enroll for a course in the first year drop out. And the biggest reason is I made the wrong choice. Half, 50%, Bibi Aisha, 50% drop off, right? Then there are those who complete, right? And here's another stat. Those who complete their degrees, this is South African

0: Parents hear this, they're probably feeling it hard to breathe now. Like, but if my child doesn't sign up, doesn't enroll, she's going to starve, he's going to starve, they're going to be left out in this world. Calm down, panic, come out of panic mode and just don't put pressure on the child. Help them figure out who they are, what they love, and nudge them in the right direction. And here's another thing, the third thing. The third thing that I always say, most of us want to make career choices based on only two bits of information about that career. What is the career title and how much money they make, right? So somebody will come and say, I want to be a civil engineer. Why? Because civil engineers earn a lot of money. But do you know what the work entails? No, I don't. I have absolutely no idea. So I said, well, do you do this? If you're interested in civil engineering, go and spend a day with a civil engineer. If you're interested in pharmacy, go and spend a day with a pharmacist. Agriculture, computer science, software engineer, go and spend a day with them. Learn about what you are going to be doing for the rest of your life, or at least for the next foreseeable future. When you do that, now
1: Foreshadowing.
0: you're making an informed
1: Yes.
0: decision.
1: I have to make the job shadowing. And also, in going on job shadowing, ask those questions. Don't just ask about the, oh, so how much do you earn? How much leave do you get? What are the perks? Ask what's the disadvantages of this? Are there many long hours? Ask about the negatives as well. So, like we say, we make an informed decision. Bilal, the other thing that also comes to mind is obviously making istikhara, asking Allah subhanahu wa ta'ala for guidance in everything that we do is so important. Obviously, when we make an informed decision, we want barakah in what we're doing. And you're asking Allah subhanahu wa ta'ala to bless you in your choice. And obviously, you want to also choose a career where you can give back. Because that's what life is about. Allah subhanahu wa ta'ala has given us these beautiful skills and this knowledge that Allah subhanahu wa ta'ala has given us, which makes us so unique and special. But what Allah subhanahu wa ta'ala gives us, we also need to give back. And we give back by assisting vulnerable communities, by sharing your knowledge with somebody else that also can benefit. So I think those are also very, very important things we need to take into consideration when we're choosing a career path. Bilal, honest opinion, right? When you think right now of a gap year, there's nothing wrong with it because, like you're saying, you're not hurrying and rushing to make a decision. Maybe in that gap year, you can do the job shadowing. What are your thoughts on that? Because I know previously, also in my engagement with certain parents, she's going to sit at home for that year and she's just going to waste my time and she's going to be with her friends and or her friends are going to be already 1 year down with their studying and she's sitting at home doing nothing. That's been, concerns for parents, which is also true. In that gap year,
0: So I agree with the parents. If that's what they're gonna do, sit around at home, play video games, just scroll your videos and get bored, then don't do the gap year. But if you're gonna make that gap year into, let's put a word before gap, growth gap year, a gap year where you get to know yourself, travel, read, do short courses, like you said, job shadowing. When you spend your gap year doing these kinds of things, then it'll be the most powerful, the best decision you ever made in your life, especially with boys. And I say this to parents because I've got three boys and my eldest is 29. That gap year is
1: MashaAllah.
0: valuable because boys like to explore. I mean, as a wife, you probably know when you say to the husband, why don't you stop and get directions? No, they don't. They want to do it their way, right? That's from toddler days. We are like that. Don't put your finger in that wall socket. The boy wants to. The girl will listen. The boy wants to do the opposite. So let them spend that gap year exploring. Try something here. Try going work here. Going work there. Coordinate for them. Help them to find contacts. And let them do. And at the end of the gap year, help them make a decision, right? So it must be a growth gap year, and then it'll be beneficial to them.
1: Okay, very important fact that I'm going to be bringing up now. Many employers will say to you that, yes, we have sat in front of potential candidates who had multiple A's, passed really well in matric, did extremely well, passed cum laude in their, respected profession. And when we sat in front of that person, the CV looked amazing. But this candidate lacked soft skills. This candidate just didn't have the personality that we were looking for. Everything looked pristine on paper, on the CV. But when we met the person,

0: person, it was, there's no energy, there's no spark. Why would I want this person on my team? Why would I want to hire this person? What does this person bring to the table that will make this candidate stand out? So the importance of soft skills, Bilal, is something that the job market is emphasizing right now. Something also that children, I know during their life orientation, period at school are learning. In fact, this is something that you have to learn all the time. This is something that you should be groomed with from home. What are, like I said, irrespective of, you know, how impressive your degree pass was, right? What soft skills do you feel students should acquire to be successful in the real world?
1: That's a very broad question, but I'll tell you this. Soft skills are not as soft as we think they are, right? Because in many cases, this is where the conversation comes back to AI. AI is taking over many of the technical skills, right? Which leaves us to do the soft skills. Now, I'll give you an example, right? A teacher. Teachers are worried now, will AI replace us? I say to teachers, you've been replaced a long time ago. AI is not replacing you. Why? Because if as a teacher, you see yourself as a content deliverer, you just come in the class and you deliver some content and you leave, then YouTube can do better than you. The internet can do better than you. AI can do. But if you see yourself as a facilitator, the content is secondary. My primary role when I come in is the human side, is to guide, to motivate my learners, to find the one that's having difficulties, to help that child to become someone. I mean, we often talk about our teachers of past times, right? Which was our favorite ones? It's the ones who believed in us, the ones who gave us that extra time, who gave us that pep talk when we needed it. Those are the ones, why we remember those. Not the one who was a subject matter expert, but the one who was compassionate. So that soft skill in the teaching world has become almost the core focus of it. In the same way, I was talking to a group of entrepreneurs this week, and I said to them, see, remember one very important rule in business. If people buy from who they like. If they like you, they will buy from you. People don't buy from big blue corporates. So that's the second soft skill. So the first one is empathy and compassion. The second one, the one now that I said to the entrepreneurs, is likability as a human being. You must be able to, yes, you're a guru, you're a genius at what you do, but there's no reason to be arrogant in the workplace. Make sure that people like you. When people like you, they will recommend you. They will give you, they will speak on your behalf. So that's the second. The third thing is teamwork, right? There's a lot of people who, for the life of them, cannot work in teams. And I'll tell you why. In school, helping your fellow student is bad, right? So we have been drummed with that idea all our lives. And no. It's all individual work. But at work, if you're working alone in the professional arena, then you are seen as a loner, an outsider. There's no place for that. Now it's all about collaboration. It's all about working with people. So I would say those are top of the list when it comes to soft skills.
0: Definitely. Integrity, honesty, reliability, compassion, empathy, kindness, authenticity. That for me is a big one, Bilal. Authenticity. Somebody, you know, that will come with all these brilliant ideas in meetings. We can do this. Walk your talk. And the thing is, like you said, I love how you said it's about collaboration, not competition. We can't have this view where this one's my competition. Your risk comes from Allah subhanahu wa ta'ala. What is meant for you is already written for you. It's not going to anybody else. If it's gone to somebody else, it means it was not for you. So having that idea that together we can grow, together we can learn from each other. Nobody knows everything, right, Bilal? We're learning all the time. So those are very, very important soft skills. The other soft skill that I have to add on, which is extremely important, public speaking, not just because I love it so much, but it's the truth. There are times where you are going to be a leader. You are going to be the one coordinating the team. You are the one that needs to stand up to speak for what you believe in. So public speaking is also an extremely important soft skill. Bilal, before we round off the show, this is something else that comes to mind. Admitting to your mistakes. Nobody's perfect. And having that soft skill to take accountability and to say, please teach me. I am teachable. That's also very important. What are your
1: That's
0: thoughts
1: a,
0: on that before we round off?
1: I think there's a pandemic. There's a serious global pandemic right now, which is exactly that, where people are so terrified to make mistakes that they never progress in life, or they just can't ask for help. You know, I mean, I just had a chat with a, I think it was last week, a brilliant, brilliant young engineer, and this guy was stuck with one issue at work. He was stuck. And so his manager came and complained to me and said, this guy is not making progress. I don't know what to do with him. So I spoke to the engineer. I said, tell me what is the issue? He said, I'm stuck with this. So I said, all right, why don't you do this and that and that? 1 hour later, he texts me, it's done. I said, but why didn't you bloody come and ask me in the first place? Sorry to use that language on radio. But I was harsh with him. I said, why didn't you come and tell me in the first place? You know me. You know I'm your teacher and your mentor. You said, he said, yeah, no, you see, that's my problem. I don't ask. Well, now you know that rather than being frustrated, come and ask. And if you do make a mistake, never mind.
0: You're going to learn from it. So I have a message that I'm going to call out now, very informative as well. Then I'm going to ask you, Bilal, for your closing message because we're going to round off in the next 2 minutes. This is from one of our respected listeners. Do free career assessment. I'm not going to name the college that was mentioned, but do free career assessment. Google each job, reduce to 5 choices. Go and see the work environment. Spend a few hours. My kids love their jobs. One is a speech therapist. The other is an orthotist. Prosthesis. I need to learn my words properly. Prosthesis, right. Jazakallah khairan for sending us that message. I really, really do appreciate it. Bilal, in 60 seconds, please share with us your closing message. And Jazakallah khairan for your time and wisdom as always. What is your closing message for this morning?
1: I think it's part of what I said and part of what you said. It's important that we do what we are passionate about. And it's also important that we correct our intention. As Muslim professionals and business people, with all the uncertainty in the world these days, the Islamophobia, the racism, the best advice our ulama give us always is correct your intention from making money to serving mankind. And people will love you for that. People don't love you for how much money you got. It's for how much you serve mankind. And my late dad used to always say, chase quality, money will come. Never chase money. Chase quality, money will come.
0: May Allah reward you in abundance for the outstanding work that you do in educating, empowering, motivating, and inspiring me and many people who have the pleasure of knowing you. May Allah bless you with the best always. I look forward to speaking to you again really soon. Bilal Katrara, Jazakallah khairan. Assalamu alaikum wa rahmatullahi wa barakatuh.
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0: My respected listeners, Jazakallah khairin for your messages. Jazakallah khairin for your du'as, for all the du'as that you send to us. May Allah subhanahu wa ta'ala bless you and your loved ones with even more and better. I think, you know, Bilal just summed this up perfectly, you know, like be of service to mankind. I'm going to say this to you, my beloved youth. May Allah bless you with barakah in your risk. May Allah guide you. May Allah bless you with beneficial knowledge, wisdom, and understanding. And remember that each and every one of us is born unique and special with certain skills and talents that make you uniquely you. 5 people may have the same skill that you have, but the way you deliver, nobody else can, because Allah subhanahu wa ta'ala has made you unique. May Allah bless you with all that your heart desires that will benefit your deen, dunya, and akhirah, inshallah, in the best of ways. We've come to the end of our show for today, inshallah. I look forward to speaking to you again next week. Please remember me and everybody here at Team Radio Islam International and the Ummah in your du'as, inshallah. Jazakallah khairan to Ziyad for being my outstanding sound engineer. Jazakallah khairan. From me, Bibi Aisha Lahey, have a beautiful day further. Assalamu alaikum wa rahmatullahi wa barakatuh.
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Peace be upon you, the mercy of Allah and His blessings. We thank Almighty Allah subhanahu wa ta'ala for another opportunity for this particular program, Ya Qari Al Quran Radio Islam International from Durban, the province of KwaZulu-Natal, and from South Africa. The very first Qari is going to be reciting from Surah Muzzammil, the unfolded one, and the ayah Surah 73 ayah 11 is patiently endure what they say, patiently endure what they say, ignore them politely, and leave to me those who deny the truth and live in luxury, bear with them for a little while. Now this explanation is from the book The Synopsis of Selected Verses, Juz 1 to 30, published by Darul Ihsan Humanitarian Center, and that's from Seacow Lake in Durban. And the explanation is that this indicates that people who live a life of ease, plenty, and luxury can only be the ones who deny the hereafter. Plentiful comforts and wealth also do fall to the lot of the believers, but do not intoxicate them. Therefore, even when they live a life of comfort, their hearts are never at any time empty of the thought of the hereafter. Only the deniers of the hereafter will live a life of luxury that is neglectful of the hereafter. The reference is Ma'ariful Quran. We'll start off by listening to the recitation from Surah Muzzammil.

0: MashaAllah, that was the Qira'ah by Qari Ahmed Patel from Surah Muzzammil, and that was at Masjid al-Taqwa in South. Jazakallahu khairan to Quran lovers for making these recordings available. As we continue with the program this afternoon, the next reciter will be reciting from Surah Anbiya, and that's also at Masjid al-Taqwa in South. That is Qari Abu Bakr Amir.
1: الشيطان الرجيم الرحمن الرحيم

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0: 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Not to have the judgment.
1: Stand in the

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0: MashaAllah, Almighty Allah subhanahu wa ta'ala has blessed many with beautiful recitations, and indeed it is a lesson for each and every one of us to reflect upon the teachings from the glorious Quran Kareem. That was from Surah Anbiya, and that was by Qari Abu Bakr Amir. It's time for a break, and after the break we continue with the program Ya Qari Al-Quran. And coming up next, this is going to be the Qari Yusuf Ismail, and he recites from Surah Furqan.
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If you have just joined us, Assalamu alaikum wa rahmatullahi wa barakatuh. Welcome to the program, Ya Qari Al Quran Radio Islam International. And the next Qari we're going to be listening to is Qari Yusuf Ismail, who recites from Surah Furqan. And this Qira'ah program was at Masjid Al Taqwa. Jazakallahu khairan to the Quran Lovers organization and the group for making these recordings available. And Masjid Al Taqwa in Lens South.

MashaAllah, another beautiful recitation that was from Surah Furqan. Alhamdulillah, 114 surahs in the glorious Qur'an-i Kareem. And indeed, some of the surahs that we must ensure that we do understand the translation, the tafsir of it is, for example, Surah Al-Fatiha, which is recited in Salah. It's very, very important, as well as other parts of the Qur'an-i Kareem as well. Well, as we continue with the program, the next qari is Umi Qari Hussein Ghazi, and he recites from Surah Al-Ma'idah, and this program as well at Masjid Al-Taqwa in Lens South. And let's listen to Qari Hussein Ghazi.

0: الله حي الله حي الله لا إله إلا الله
1: رضي الله عنه.

Well, as we come to the end of the program, we'll be listening to recitations by Qari Yusuf Nurbai rahmatullah alayh, and hope I'm correct that he had passed away on the 11th of July in 2016. May Almighty Allah subhanahu wa ta'ala grant him Jannatul Firdaus. So inshallah, we intend to air and play many of his recordings, especially in this month of July and also thereafter as well. And I'm sure he's been a great inspiration and motivation to many who have memorized the Qur'an Kareem. So we will be ending with the recitations by Qari Yusuf Nurbai rahmatullahi alayhi.

0: And the discourse by Qari Yusuf Nurbay Rahmatullah Alayh that brings us to the end for this afternoon's program, Ya Qari Al-Quran, Radio Islam International. And if you do have any further recordings of the esteemed Qari Rahmatullah Alayh, please do forward that to us on 083-784-7667. And inshallah, we intend to play those recordings, you know, on Saturdays during the program, Ya Qari Al-Quran. Until next time, we say wa sallallahu ala nabi al-ummi fi amanillah ma'as-salama. Assalamu alaikum wa rahmatullahi wa barakatuh.
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0: Today's broadcast of 40 Durood was generously sponsored for the Isale Tawab of Nabi Sallallahu Alaihi Wasallam and all Marhumin. 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

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tawfiq to gather here to take his mubarak name and to discuss something about Nabiyyu Pak sallallahu alayhi wa sallam and his teachings. This being a majlis of zikr, then you all know that the theme is actually the ishq and muhabbat of Allah ta'ala and his Nabi alayhi salatu wa sallam. For if we have that ishq and that muhabbat in abundance, not just a little, then it will become extremely easy for us to fulfill all the ahkam of deen. At present, the difficulty is that we don't have that kind of muhabbat, which we must acknowledge. The muhabbat and love of everything else dominates our lives. We are not restricted from having muhabbat of other things. In fact, Allah tabaraka wa ta'ala, He made it very, very clear in the ayat, قُلْ إِنْ كَانَ آبَاؤُكُمْ وَأَبْنَاؤُكُمْ وَإِخْوَانُكُمْ وَأَزْوَاجُكُمْ وَعَشِيرَتُكُمْ وَأَمْوَالٌ اقْتَرَفْتُمُوهَا وَتِجَارَةٌ تَخْشَوْنَ كَسَادَهَا وَمَسَاكِنُ تَرْضَوْنَهَا أَحَبَّ إِلَيْكُمْ مِنَ اللَّهِ وَرَسُولِهِ وَجِهَادٍ فِي سَبِيلِهِ فَتَرَبَّسُوا حَتَّى يَأْتِيَ اللَّهُ بِأَمْرِهِ. 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We've discussed this in detail before, that whether it is your fathers, your sons, your brothers, وَإِخْوَانُكُمْ وَأَزْوَاجُكُمْ, your spouses, وَأَمْوَالٌ اِقْتَرَفْتُمُوهَا تِجَارَةً, وَأَزْوَاجُكُمْ وَعَشِيرَتُكُمْ, and your families. Then Allah tabaraka wa ta'ala talks about the wealth which you have accumulated, the homes which are very desirable and pleasing to you. If all these things are more pleasing to you than Allah ta'ala, if these things are أَحَبَّ إِلَيْكُمْ مِنَ اللَّهِ وَرَسُولِي, and His Rasul sallallahu alayhi wa sallam, and in striving in His path, then you must await the order of Allah tabaraka wa ta'ala. And he goes on. But here the point is that if it is ahab, if it is more beloved to you, then that means if there is a conflict, on the one hand is the hukam of Allah ta'ala, and on the other hand the hukam of, on the other hand the desire and the demand of the nafs. Now at that time, to give priority to the hukam of Allah tabaraka wa ta'ala. So there will be some love. Allah Ta'ala is not saying you must have absolutely no love. He himself is saying that it must not be more, these things must not be more beloved. And it is his hukam that we must love our parents, we must love our children, we must love our families. All these things are Allah Ta'ala's hukam. So our lifestyles, we all know that when there is a demand from the nafs, then we give in to the demand of the nafs. And then we say addicted, addicted. Now why does this happen? Because there is a deficiency in the muhabbat of Allah tabaraka wa ta'ala and his Nabi alayhi salatu wa salam. And there is no question of we cannot develop this love and muhabbat. The same usools and principles that we apply for love will be applied here also. The common things, or those things which normally increase the love of a person, are the kamal of a person, the jamal of a person, and the ihsan of the person. If the person has got these three characteristics,
he's got perfection, some kind of skill, some kind of perfection in something or the other. The person is beautiful, or the thing that you are watching has got some kind of beauty. But generally, if we are talking about human beings, then beauty and ihsan, somebody has shown kindness, somebody has been good, then these are the things that increase the muhabbat and love for a person. So you must look for these things, you will find abundant of amount of these in Allah tabaraka wa ta'ala. In fact, all the creation of Allah tabaraka wa ta'ala, if there's any kind of goodness that we see, some kind of what we consider as perfection in that particular field, we see it is all Allah ta'ala's qudrat and power. So Allah ta'ala has got all the kamal, Allah ta'ala has all the jamal, and he has got all the ihsan. Now we're not going in that direction. Nabi alayhi salatu wasalam also, his kamal, his jamal and his ihsan. So now if we ponder over these things, we reflect over it, just as we reflect over other things, then it will increase our muhabbat. Then the increase of recitation of Durood Sharif, the increase of takbir, tahmeed, increase of the taking of the name of Allah tabaraka wa ta'ala, and a reflection on the qudrat and power and glory and might of Allah ta'ala will increase, and his ihsan and fazl will increase our muhabbat. Then it will become easy that we will do things out of love. At this stage, most of us, we say, if I don't make namaz, go to Jahannam, so therefore must make namaz. If I don't make tilawat of the Quran Sharif, Allah Ta'ala will become angry and displeased, so therefore I must make tilawat of the Quran Sharif. Now there is also one category that the person stays away from haram because of the fear of the azab of Jahannam, or azab of akhirat, or khawf that Allah Tabaraka wa Ta'ala will seize and call the person to account. There's also one kind of amal. But the Muslim, the believer in Allah tabaraka wa ta'ala, he says, I must make tilawat of the Quran Sharif because the kalam of my Allah, Allah tabaraka wa ta'ala's kalam, Allah ta'ala is talking to us, Allah ta'ala is giving us guidance, Allah ta'ala revealed this and all the greatness of the Quran Sharif, and in the love of my Allah, I must read the Quran Sharif. So now there will be a difference in his recitation. The person who is making namaz and he is making it because Allah tabaraka wa ta'ala will be pleased, Allah ta'ala will become happy, I love my Allah, and the closest that I can come to my Allah is in my namaz, in my sajda. So now this person's namaz will be different from that person's namaz which is just to fulfill a timetable. The person's namaz which is for fulfilling timetable will be like, you go, I'm coming namaz. Tu ja, main aata hun, just now I'll be there. And the person doesn't even know when the takbir started and when the salam took place. If the person is asked immediately after the namaz also what you read in the first rakat, second rakat, he doesn't even know. So the difference is this, that one is a passion and a love that is created, and it is created when we think of Allah tabaraka wa ta'ala's ihsan and fazal upon us. We build up that love for Allah ta'ala. Therefore we will find, I mentioned in one bayan once in the holidays, I said Allah tabaraka wa ta'ala, he is the creator of man. Now human beings, they all say that man needs some holiday. After some work, then he needs holiday. The school children need holiday, the teachers need holiday, the laborers need holiday, the staff need holiday. Everybody in the world, after a period of time, they need a break, they need a holiday. They all say they need a break, they need relaxation, some bit of holiday. During those days, they sleep it out, or they travel out, or they rest and relax. But look at namaz 5 times a day, and once the person has become baligh, from that time till his dying day, if he is sick also, he must make namaz. If he cannot stand and read, must sit and read. Can't sit and read, lie down and read, but must read. No holiday. Does Allah tabaraka wa ta'ala say that now for too many years you have made namaz, so you also need a bit of a break, so as from certain date till certain date, then namaz chutti for you. Because you are tired, you need some kind of break. And yet Allah Ta'ala is the creator and he is the one who is most merciful. So there is some reason behind it, that Allah Tabaraka wa Ta'ala knows that this namaz, if the banda of mine really makes it with my love and with my muhabbat and with the passion, then it's not that he is going to get tired and he will just work. In fact, if I have to give him some kind of chutti and say, now for the next couple of days don't make namaz, this banda of mine will become restless. Because the qurb and the closeness that he was getting in the sajda and in his namaz, he's not going to get now, so he'll become very restless that he's not getting the opportunity of making this namaz, because I've given him chutti from namaz. Farz namaz is only 5 times a day, and that too, you know, the farz
of Fajr, Zohar, Asr, Maghrib, Isha, the rakats that are farz. With that, there's sunnah, there's mustahab, there's nawafil. Now, all these things are to show that it is not something that will tire the person. Nabi alayhi salatu wasalam demonstrated it in his life. Look at the long, long qira'at that he made, the long, long sukus that he made, the long, long sajdas that he made. And after him also look at the sahaba kiram radiallahu ta'ala anhum ajma'een, the tabi'in, tawa tabi'in, awa mashayikh, awa kabir. Not in the masjid while you are making imamat, but in the seclusion of their homes, in the quietness and privacy of their rooms, when there was nobody that was watching except Allah, he was looking at this banda, that how he is bowing down in humility, how the person is going in sajda, and how his tears are flowing before him, and Allah tabaraka wa ta'ala is loving the person so much, that is namaz. So this deficiency of the muhabbat of Allah ta'ala and His Nabi alayhi salatu wasalam is really our weakness. And once we develop that, and that is the purpose of this majalis of zikr that we have here, where we have a little bit of bayan, some naat sharif sometime, some qiraat and some discussion and some zikrullah. So we are discussing Nabi alayhi salatu wasalam's being rahmatul lil alameen. And then from there we went on to the Quran Sharif telling us, or telling Nabi alayhi salatu wasalam to announce, قُلْ يَا عِبَادِيَ الَّذِينَ أَسْرَفُوا قُلْ يَا عِبَادِيَ الَّذِينَ أَسْرَفُوا عَلَىٰ أَنفُسِهِمْ لَا تَقْنَتُوا مِنْ رَحْمَةِ اللَّهِ إِنَّ اللَّهَ يَغْفِرُ الذُّنُوبَ جَمِيعًا. So again Allah tabarak wa ta'ala is asking Nabi alayhi salatu wasalam to announce that those people who have transgressed, those who have committed sins, those who have violated the laws of Allah tabaraka wa ta'ala, sinners like us, and not only us, but even those who are disbelievers, everybody, la taqnatu min rahmatillah, even the kuffar, the mushrikeen, the yahood, the nasara, if they also make tawbah, they make istighfar, they accept the deen of Allah ta'ala, they give the shahada, then for them also, la taqnatu min rahmatillah. So much of hope this ayat gave, that irrespective of how far the person may have gone, but he doesn't lose hope in Allah Ta'ala. Then we discussed the ayat of Surah Mumin. Now all these things were discussed, that these are the shan of Nabi alayhi salatu wasalam's rahmat, that he is informing us of Allah tabaraka wa ta'ala's being full of rahmat and full of mercy. Because Allah tabaraka wa ta'ala is Rahim. Nabi alayhi salatu wasalam is Ra'ufur Rahim, and these are sifat of Allah tabaraka wa ta'ala is Ra'ufur Rahim also. So Nabi alayhi salatu wasalam being rahmatul lil alameen, then anything that brought us or informed us of the mercy of Allah tabaraka wa ta'ala in abundance, Nabi alayhi salatu wasalam stated it. In his du'as also, look at Nabi alayhi salatu wasalam in the different du'as, how he connects us with Allah tabaraka wa ta'ala, and how he informs us that Allah tabaraka wa ta'ala is Rahim, he is Kareem, he is most forgiving. 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But the fact is that it was to be searched for in the odd nights of the last 10 of Ramadan. Now Nabi alayhi salatu wasalam, Hazrat Aisha radiallahu ta'ala anha, when she said, if I get Laylatul Qadr, then what must I ask? Nabi alayhi salatu wasalam said, make dua to Allah tabaraka wa ta'ala. Allahumma innaka afuun tuhibbul af fa'afu anni. And in another hadith sharif, also in Tirmizi sharif, some other hadith kitabs, there's a different version also, and it's mentioned, Allahumma innaka afuun kareemun tuhibbul af fa'afu anni. 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So now that one side, Allah tabaraka wa ta'ala is saying, la taqnatu min rahmatillah, oh my bandas. Nabi alayhi salatu wasalam has informed that Allah ta'ala is saying, oh my bandas, sinful ones like us, Allah ta'ala is calling his banda, my banda too. And then giving us the opportunity to make tawbah, to repent, informing us of his unlimited treasures of mercy. But as I have repeatedly said, this does not mean that the person takes advantage and he believes that now because Allah ta'ala is very merciful, very forgiving, so now on the strength of Allah Ta'ala being very forgiving and very merciful, now he commits sins. Now that is stupidity, that is foolishness.
One is the person is losing hope just because he's trying, but he seems to be failing, so he's losing hope now. He says, well, I don't think I can really manage. This is not for me. This is only for the people that are born waliullahs. Otherwise, in this kind of environment of ours, where can a person stay away from sins? Finish. So he loses hope. Now, for those people, this ayat gives a lot of hope, that don't lose hope, irrespective of how far you may have gone. And by now, 120 times I must have read this Khaja Sahib's beautiful couplet. Jo naakam hota rahe umr bhar bhi bahar hal koshish to aashiq na jode. Jo naakam hota rahe umr bhar bhi bahar hal koshish to aashiq na jode. Ye rishta muhabbat ka qaim hi rakhe jo so baar toote to so baar jode. This bond of love with Allah tabaraka wa ta'ala, how can an ashik ever be happy and satisfied if it has snapped? In the world of illicit beloveds, we don't remain happy and satisfied. Look at what people do and to what extent they go to try and build up that relationship again. To what extent they go. And here, if our relationship with Allah ta'ala, our bond with Allah ta'ala, our muhabbat of Allah tabaraka wa ta'ala, the ishq of Nabi alayhi salatu wasalam, if this cord snaps, then finish, we say, what's there, nothing there. We still eat, we drink, we laugh, we smile, we joke, and we are happy. We are unconcerned, we don't see any kind of sadness and sorrow and grief and pain as we would notice on a person's face when the person is in grief and is in sorrow because that bond of muhabbat between him and his illicit beloved has snapped. Then you find some of the people, they finish, they say, we rather commit suicide. They take their lives also many a times. They can't get sleep, they say. The food doesn't taste nice. What they go through, the ashiks. And yet that muhabbat doesn't bring any kind of happiness in the heart. It brings restlessness for the believer. The disbelievers is jannat for them. Now we want to follow them. So how can we find the right thing? We want to find a solution to our problem, but upside down, so it's not going to help. That incident of the Bhoj Bhajagat person, that one person was well known in the village, that he was like the know-all of everything. Anybody wants any solution to a problem and fix it, then he was the one they consulted. So somebody went right up on the tree, very, very high, and he got stuck there now. Now how to bring him down? So they went to this person and told him that you are the very wise person and you solve all problems. Now this person is stuck there, what must we do? He can't come down now. He's very scared to come down. He said, no problem. He looked up, looked down, looked up, looked down half a dozen times. He said, bring one long rope. So they brought one long rope. He said, now throw it to him. When they threw the rope, he said, tie it around your waist properly. He tied the rope around his waist. Now he told the people on the ground, pull him down. So when they pulled him down, the person's skull cracked, bones broke, neither was he there, and nothing. So they asked him, what did you do? What kind of a solution you gave us? Maybe an example, but the fact is it's a lesson that is given to us. So what kind of a solution you gave us? This person, to bring him down. He says, yes, lots of people, when they fell in the well, then we sent a rope down, they tied it round their waist and we pulled them. So now people falling into the well, he applied the same logic to the one got stuck on the tree there. Now this is the kind of solution we are wanting to find. Can we ever find any kind of happiness? So therefore this bond with Allah tabaraka wa ta'ala. So that Aisha radiallahu ta'ala anha, yes, that's what you were saying, that Nabi alayhi salatu wasalam told her that read, Allahumma innaka afuun tuhibbul afu anna. Allahumma innaka afuun kareemun tuhibbul afu anna ya kareem. Different versions. So now this person, Nabi alayhi salatu wasalam, it doesn't mean that dua was only for Laylatul Qadr. What? He gave us that Aisha, that dua, Allahumma innaka afuun tuhibbul afu anni. But then the other dua is for all times. Nabi alayhi salatu wasalam, because he was rahmatul lil alameen, and Allah ta'ala in many verses of the Quran Sharif has given his shan of being Rahim and Kareem. So Nabi alayhi salatu wasalam is asking, or is teaching us that how we should be asking Allah tabaraka wa ta'ala, that he dearly loves. Allah tabaraka wa ta'ala is told that, oh my Allah, innaka afoon,
you dearly love forgiveness. Forgiveness is something that is very pleasing to you. Something that pleases you is forgiveness of the sins of the sinners. And you are also Kareem. Kareem is the one who gives also without a person deserving. In the hamd that I was going to read, it says, Barishe rahmato ki barasne lagi, dil ki murjai kalya mehekne lagi. 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That even the sins started dancing. Now this is a poetic this thing. Say that even my sins started dancing when they heard that you are saying La Taqnatu. When Allah Ta'ala said La Taqnatu Min Rahmatillah, then those sins of mine, the burden of which I was feeling, and I was losing my hope that what else can I do now? I am burdened with mountains and mountains of sins and oceans of sins. Now suddenly when I heard Allah Tabaraka wa Ta'ala saying La Taqnatu Min Rahmatillah, so he said that even those sins, Wajdumayanil, Allah Ta'ala is that merciful. But as I said, that on the strength of that the person does not commit sins. He should be ashamed that Allah Tabaraka wa Ta'ala is opening his doors of maghfirat, and we say because you're opening the doors of maghfirat we are going to sin. Accidental sins is a different thing. So he says that even when I heard this La Taqnatu, then even the sins, it was as if they started getting, they dancing, that now at least we'll get forgiven, that now we will become forgiven. So Allah Tabaraka wa Ta'ala's beloved Nabi alayhi salatu wasalam, now in the dua he teaches us, Allahumma inna ka'afuun kareemun tuhibbul af. As far as the afoon is concerned, the Mullah Ali Qari Rahmatullah Ali says, Ay kathirul af. Allah Tabaraka wa Ta'ala is very, very, very forgiving. Plentiful of forgiveness. And Kareem, the tarif of Kareem or the definition of Kareem, there are four definitions. One of it is, Alladhi yatafaddalu alayna. That Allah Tabaraka wa Ta'ala, when we say He is Kareem, so He is Kareem, that He makes fazl upon us. بَدُونِ الْإِسْتِحْقَاقِ وَالْمِنَّةِ. It means although we don't deserve, a person is not deserving Allah Tabaraka wa Ta'ala's fazl and His ihsan. The person is not deserving. We know that because of our sins, what are we deserving of? We are deserving of Allah Ta'ala's wrath and anger and Allah Ta'ala's punishment. But Allah Tabaraka wa Ta'ala, we're calling out to Him in the name that You are Kareem. That means even though we may be deserving of Your anger, Your wrath and Your punishment, but you give Your forgiveness. Allah Tabaraka wa Ta'ala gives His forgiveness to those who are not deserving of forgiveness, but He is giving forgiveness. الَّذِي يَتَفَضَّلُ عَلَيْنَا فَوْقَ مَا نَتَمَنَّى بِ. Allah Tabaraka wa Ta'ala, He gives us much, much more than what we even desire, than what our thoughts are or what we are thinking. Our minds are limited. We only have a kind of a limited amount of desires. But Allah Tabaraka wa Ta'ala gives us much, much more. The hope that we have in Allah Tabaraka wa Ta'ala is very limited. But Allah Tabaraka wa Ta'ala, we can translate it and explain it in different ways. Nabi alayhi salatu wasalam is giving us a connection and a bond with Allah Tabaraka wa Ta'ala. And then, الَّذِي لَا يَخَافُ نَفَادَ مَا عِنْدَهُ. Whatever Allah Tabaraka wa Ta'ala's treasures there are, there is no question of Allah Tabaraka wa Ta'ala having any kind of fear that now if I'm going to forgive all these people, then there'll be some shortage in my treasures after that. Or if I have to answer the call of every creature of mine and every banda of mine and every person that is begging and asking, then what will happen to my treasures? They will get finished. The richest person on the land, the person owning all the oil wells of the world also, he can only give to a certain amount of people. All the oil wells also, if you have to give to everybody, as much as they demand, can ever any person give it? But Allah Tabaraka wa Ta'ala,
not even like the drop from an ocean reduces in his treasures if he has to give the entire mankind and jinn kind and the creatures whatever they desire. Doesn't even reduce that much, then what stocks Allah Tabaraka wa Ta'ala must have got in his treasures? So therefore, why must we ask? Why must we have a kind of a limited hope? We must have that hope. But as I've repeatedly saying, that hope is not there without fear. There must be fear also. When a person has got hope, there's also a fear. If a person has prepared well for his examinations, then he has a high hope that I will pass the examination. But you will find that even that student who has got high hope has also got a fear. Some kind of fear could happen, some question may be beyond his reach. Or the paper, there may be some kind of a difficulty. And sometimes something could go wrong. The person is well prepared but is scared. What if it happens if next day he gets diarrhea? Then what's going to happen? Or the person went into class and because he was awake the whole night, and then he went into a kind of a deep sleep, or something else happened, some severe stomach ache or some cramp, or suddenly the person goes blank. So the person has got a lot of hope because he has made some preparation. That means the preparation must go together with that hope. There must be a preparation. The person is making an effort, but at the same time, because he is dropping and falling and failing, so he does not lose hope. He says, never mind, I'll keep trying. Like we get the marathon runners, that some of them, they've got cramps too, they got pain too, they got everything, but they want to make it to the finishing line, even though they may go there and collapse forever and ever, but they want to make it. Like that Everest climbers, I've told you many times, that many of them, knowing fully well that lots of people who climbed Mount Everest went to rest forever, but still they want to climb it. So like that, this person makes his preparation, has high hope and has some khawf and fear also. But he does not lose hope in Allah Tabaraka wa Ta'ala. And then also one of the definitions of Kareem, that Allah Tabaraka wa Ta'ala is Kareem. Therefore the Shaykh Zakariya Sahib Rahmatullah and many others also said, towards the latter life, their wazifa was, Ya Rahim, Ya Kareem, Ya Rahim, Ya Kareem. Allah Tabaraka wa Ta'ala is Kareem. That means we don't look at our doings and our actions, our namazes, our roza, our zakat, our hajj and all that. We say, Allah, you are Rahim, you are Kareem. What do we really have of presentation? And if our weakness is shortcoming, then you forgive us. So Allah Tabaraka wa Ta'ala gives also without asking from him. Bidune masalati. Without the person asking, Allah Tabaraka wa Ta'ala gives. Now that is also one. That how many things Allah Tabaraka wa Ta'ala has given us without us asking? Did we really beg and ask for Iman and Islam? Did we really ask for Hidayat and then we came into Islam? Those people who were in different faiths and religions, look at how much of effort they had to make and to change the religion and faith. It was not just simple and easy. And we born in Muslim homes, Allah Tabaraka wa Ta'ala gave us Iman, Islam, and all these other ni'mat that He blesses us with, our health and our sight, our hearing, our speech and wealth and everything else. So now we didn't even ask and Allah Ta'ala gave so much. So if we really beg and ask Him, how much more He will give to us? So why lose hope? But at the same time, I repeat that on the strength of Allah Ta'ala being Ghafoorur Rahim, it is stupidity, foolishness, because Allah Ta'ala can take away the tawfiq of tawbah and the person can then land himself into very, very serious problem. May Allah Tabaraka wa Ta'ala give us the tawfiq of amal. Allah Ta'ala must give us such a bond with Him that nafs and shaitan must not distance us from Him. Allah Allah kaisa pyara naam hai, aashiqon ka meena aur jaam hai. Allah Jalla Jalaluhu.

0: جو مستحق غضب کا ہے اس کو امان دے. Oh my Allah, we know that we are mustahiq, we are deserving of your azab, of your punishment, of your wrath, of your anger. But you are Rahim, you are Kareem. You have mentioned in the Quran Sharif, لا تقنطوا من رحمة الله. Nabi alayhi salatu wasalam has informed us that the most beloved action of for you is the forgiveness of the sins of the sinners. Allahumma innaka afuun kareemun tuhibbul afu. You love forgiveness, my beloved Allah. Therefore we ask that give us amnesty. Don't seize us on account of our sins and our vices and our evils.
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My beloved Allah, forgive each and every one of us. We know we are deserving of your wrath, of your anger, of your azab and of your punishment. Day and night we violate your ahkam. My beloved Allah, your great bounties and ni'mats we use for your disobedience. The great ni'mat of sight, of hearing, of speech. Our heart and mind, our hands and feet, our wealth, our homes, our cars. My beloved Allah, how much of your ni'mats we use for your disobedience. How much of namazes are neglected in our lives. My beloved Allah. Day and night we disobey you, yet you are so Rahim, so Kareem, so kind, so generous, so merciful, so forgiving. You do not seize us there and then. You gave us another opportunity of extending our begging bowls before you and seeking forgiveness from you. My beloved Allah, it's a great ni'mat and bounty in these days of fitna and fasad to be given the tawfiq of raising our hands and asking forgiveness of our sins. My beloved Allah, we are not bragging about our sins, we are not justifying our sins. Indeed, we are the most sinful servants of yours on the surface of this earth. But there is no one for us besides you, my beloved Allah. There is no other door that we can tap, there is no other home in which we can beg. If a dog is chased from one butcher, it can go to another. If a beggar is chased from one home, he can go to another. If you turn away your glance of mercy and forgiveness, my beloved Allah, if you have to reject us, where do we go? 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

I will our Allah. Those who are sick and ailing, give them shifa. Those who are weak, give them strength. Those who are weak, give them strength. Whosoever is in hospitals, clinics, homes amongst us, Ya Allah, jo bhi bimar hai, unko shifa-e-tam, kamil, ajil, daim, mustamir, nasib farma. I will our Allah, those who are in financial difficulties, bless them with plentiful of halal risk and remove their difficulties. Those who have no children, bless them with pious and righteous children. Those who are on journeys, make them reach the destination safely. I will our Allah, remove the difficulties, hardship, pain and suffering of mankind around the globe, especially the Ummah of Nabi Pak sallallahu alayhi wa sallam in Palestine, Chechnya, Bosnia, Afghanistan, Iraq, Sudan, Somalia, all parts of the world, my beloved Allah. My beloved Allah, at present the instability in the Muslim countries of the world, we are becoming a laughing stock, my beloved Allah. Bless the Muslim countries with leadership that will establish Islamic law on the land. Ya Rabbi Kareem, that will implement the laws of the Quran and the Sunnah, that will rule with justice and fairness. Ya Rabbi Kareem, halat ko badal de. Ummat-e-Muslima par raham farma, raham farma, raham farma. My beloved Allah, Musalman, Musalman ki jaan ka dushman, just for position and power, my beloved Allah, Muslim lives have become so cheap. Unka ihtiram khatam, unki izzat khatam. The sacredness of the Muslim's life and property exists no more. Help. Ey Allah, Ummat-e-Muslima par raham farma, unke haal ko badal de. Change the conditions, my Allah. It is not difficult for you. Unite the hearts of parents and children, brothers and sisters, family members, Ummat of Nabi Pak sallallahu alaihi wasallam. ہم سب کو ایک بنا دے اور نیک بنا دے. ہم سب کو اللہ والا بنا دے. فلوحات دیو عشق ابھی دے عشق ہمیں بلوڑ نبی صلی اللہ علیہ وسلم. اللہ اب تو معاف فرما. How long are we going to walk the path of sins? How long are we going to remain disobedient to you? Death is sure to come. Don't let the angel of death find us in a disco, cinema, theater, gambling den, adultery, fornication, watching some haram sites on the internet or television screen. Ey Rabbi Kareem, or popping drugs in our mouths, or bottle of wines, for any kind of haram action. Angel of death is striking, my beloved Allah. Earthquakes, gale force winds. Ah, mere Allah, flood waters. When the time of our departure comes, take us to Madina Tayyibah. Salamati deen aur aza ke saath Madina Sharif mein shahadat ki maut naseeb farma. Except all the works of deen that are taking place. Bless all workers of deen with ikhlas. 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Ey Rabbi Kareem, bless us with all the goodness that Nabi alayhi salatu wasalam begged for us. Bless the ummat with that goodness. And from all the mischief, corruption, fitnas that he asked for protection, protect us and the ummat of Nabi Pak sallallahu alayhi wa sallam. 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
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Those who have passed away, fill the graves with noor. Bless them with Jannatul Firdaus. Bless the kith and kin family members with sabr jameel, ajr azim. You are well aware of the good wishes, desires, aspirations, tamanna of each and every individual who has raised his or her hand before you this part of the night. With your fazal, kindness and ihsan, fulfill their good wishes and desires. And you are well aware of the difficulties, the hardship, the pain, the suffering of each and every individual. My beloved Allah, with your fazal, kindness and ihsan, remove the difficulties, hardship, pain and suffering. All those who have requested du'as, with your fazal, kindness, fulfill whatever their good wishes are. ربنا تقبل منا انك انت السميع العليم وتب علينا انك انت التواب الرحيم وصلى الله تعالى على خير خلقه سيدنا ونبينا وشفيعنا ومولانا محمد واله واصحابه اجمعين برحمتك يا ارحم

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2: This Fajr Adhan is brought to you by Africa Muslims Agency. 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
6: Assalamu alaikum wa rahmatullahi wa barakatuh. Ayyuhal mustami'in wal mustami'at, ahlan wa sahlan wa marhaban bikum. A special welcome to all our esteemed brothers, sisters and esteemed listeners of Radio Islam International, Medium Wave 1548. To all those who are listening via the airwaves and the different media platforms, my name is Tariq Terezo and welcome to our Sunday morning Imaniyat program. The current time exactly is 16 minutes past the hour of 6 a.m. Central African time. Alhamdulillah, it's a beautiful morning, and we thank Allah subhanahu wa ta'ala for all that He has blessed us with. You know, it's only through the kindness and the mercy and the generosity of Allah subhanahu wa ta'ala upon us that we have and we possess all of the comforts and the luxuries that we have. We are not even deserving of it, but Allah subhanahu wa ta'ala has, you know, blessed us with so much in life. My respected listeners, you know, as believers, we should not be oblivious and heedless of the things that are around us. If we just take a look around us on a daily basis, you will see the qudra, the power, the might, the majesty and the jalal of Allah subhanahu wa ta'ala. You know, the greatness of Allah subhanahu wa ta'ala is wara'ul wara. It is beyond human comprehension. This mind that Allah has given us is too minuscule, it's too tiny for us to comprehend and for us to think about the greatness of Allah subhanahu wa ta'ala. But all we can do is that we can look around us. If we take a look at the huge mountains that Allah has created, you know, sometimes you're taking a road trip and you're going to a certain place and you're passing by the mountains. As believers, we shouldn't just pass by it. We shouldn't just say, wow. You know, many a times what happens, we just take our phones out and we start taking snaps and pictures of the beautiful mountains. But instead of just taking the pictures, we should say Subhanallah. Glorify and praise Allah subhanahu wa ta'ala. Look at it with the eyes of iman, that Allah subhanahu wa ta'ala has created these mountains as pegs on the earth to keep the earth steady. When we wake up in the morning and we're driving to work and we see the beautiful sky, at that moment, instead of just saying, you know, wow, amazing, spectacular, we should say Subhanallah, that this is the creation of Allah subhanahu wa ta'ala. This is the qudra and the power of Allah. You know, you're going on holiday or you go to a certain place and you got an ocean view. MashaAllah, you know, many a times people have, you know, they love to have the hotel at a place where they can get the view of the ocean. And subhanAllah, as you see the waves crashing one after another and you see that beautiful color, you know, sometimes looks turquoise, sometimes looks blue. But subhanAllah, when you go close by and you just take a scoop in your hand, you see it's clear, it's colorless. At that time, you should say subhanAllah. This is the qudra and this is the power of Allah subhanahu wa ta'ala. Every morning, you find the birds, you know, chirping and, you know, they fly from their nests, you know, into the sky. And at that time, We should look at this with the eyes of Iman, that these birds are leaving the nest with an empty belly. By the time they return with a full belly. That who is sustaining these birds? Do they have a degree? Do they have, do they have a job? They have absolutely nothing. But the one that is sustaining for them is Allah. Raziqu kulli shay huwa Allah. The sustainer of everything is Allah alone. You know, my respected listeners, every one of us, we have this fear. We got this anxiety. What will happen tomorrow? A millionaire, a billionaire, a person that is, so to say, set in life, they also have this fear that tomorrow something might happen. You know, in South Africa, we all have this fear with all the xenophobic attacks that's happening and all of these issues that we're having around us. Many people are concerned, but what is going to happen tomorrow? It's only normal. But as believers, we need to have this deeply entrenched yaqeen. There's deeply entrenched yaqeen within our hearts that Raziqu kulli shay huwa Allah, that the only sustainer is Allah the Almighty. If Allah has to make this, cover the skies, and Allah has to make this earth become lead, where nothing, absolutely nothing grows, if a person at that moment has to say, but who is going to sustain me? What's going to happen? Where am I going to get my provisions from? A person should actually recite the kalima again, because we have failed to recognize and we have failed to develop this yaqeen that the same Allah that fed me, that same Allah that looked after me in the womb of my mother's in three layers of darkness, the one that created me in three layers of darkness, He protected me, He looked after me, He is the one that turned me at the time of the delivery. Subhanallah, do you think that Allah is going to forget about me? It's impossible. Allah will never forget about us. If those tiny ants that are walking on the ground that we cannot see, many a times we're walking, we trample on them, we destroy them, right? If Allah can sustain not only one ant, but billions and trillions, it's countless ants that are moving and walking on the earth, Allah is sustaining every one of them. Allah can hear the footsteps of every single one of them. Do you think Allah will forget about us? That Allah is the one that sustains that black ant in the darkest of nights, under the darkest of rocks. Allah can see that ant. Allah knows the condition of every ant. Subhanallah. That is the qudra, that's the power of Allah. The knowledge of Allah subhanahu wa ta'ala is infinite. It's unlimited, unless, unlike our knowledge. You can have a person that has got a very high IQ, intelligent person. But the knowledge is limited. If you ask the same person, my brother, how many strands of hair do you have on your head? He will be unable to tell you. What did you eat last week? He'll be unable to tell you. But the knowledge of Allah is, وَمَا كَانَ رَبُّكَ نَسِيَّ. Allah never forgets. Allah knows exactly what we have eaten, what we ate, maybe 30 years ago on a random Wednesday or Tuesday. 30 years ago in a certain month, subhanallah, not only one person, every single person walking on this earth, Allah knows exactly what they consumed. Allah knows exactly what made them upset, what made them sick. Allah knows when they had a headache. Allah knows, when they went through a trauma. There's nothing that is forgotten by Allah, subhanahu wa ta'ala. So we have to learn how to call out to Him. We need to learn how to reach out to Allah subhanahu wa ta'ala in times of adversity, in times of prosperity. And this da'wah and this reminder should always be given, because as insan, as human beings, our nature is that we forget. That is why if you take the word insan, right, the root letters there is nasiya. Nasiya actually means nasyam mansiya. It means to forget, right? So the very nature of insan is that we forget. That is our nature. So even that is why the adhan is given 5 times a day. Because our nature's insan is that we forget. So the reminders are always given. And we always need to get these reminders for our benefit. That Allah is the Malik and Allah is the master and the king. Maliki yawmiddin. Allah is the master of the day of judgment. قُلِ اللَّهُمَّ مَالِكَ الْمُلْكِ

So say to them, Allahumma malik al-mulk, that Allah is the king of all kings. Tu'til mulka man tasha, that Allah gives kingdom to whomsoever he wills. Wa tanzi'ul mulka mimman tasha, that Allah snatches away kingdom from whomsoever he wills. Wa tu'izzu man tasha, izzat, honor, respect, dignity is in the hands of Allah. Allah gives it to whomsoever he wills. Wa tu'dhil, wa tu'izzu man tasha, wa tu'dhillu man tasha, that Allah is the one that gives humiliation. Disgrace is in the hands of Allah. Allah gives it to whomsoever he wills. بِيَدِكَ الْخَيْرِ, in his hands belongs all good. إِنَّكَ عَلَى كُلِّ شَيْءٍ قَدِيرٍ, and Allah is able to do everything. 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Subhanallah. So my respected listeners, you know, we just went to sleep last night. We woke up. Who is the one that turned night into day? Danger? It's only Allah. Allah is the one that is in control of everything. There's nothing that can benefit. There's nothing that can harm except by the will and the permission of Allah. Today we find that there are so many nations, so many armies, so many individuals out there, probably because of wealth, because of status, because of popularity and fame, because of power, and they claim to have superpowers and they're in control of everything. My respected listeners, these individuals, these armies, these ministers or soldiers or governments, they cannot do anything except by the permission of Allah. Imagine you got a person that is claiming power. You got a person that is claiming to have authority, and he can make decisions whenever he wants. That same individual, if Allah just has to paralyze one of his hands, or if Allah just has to give him a severe headache, what will that person be able to do? If Allah just has to take away the ability for them to walk, will they be able to do anything? But subhanallah, Allah subhanahu wa ta'ala gives them respite. Allah gives them chance. As Allah says in the Quran, وَلَا تَحْسَبَنَّ اللَّهَ غَافِلًا عَمَّا يَعْمَلُ الظَّالِمُونَ, Allah says, don't ever think that we are ghafil and we are heedless of what the dhalimun and the oppressors do. إِنَّمَا يُؤَخِّرُهُمْ لِيَوْمٍ تَشْخَصُ فِيهِ الْأَبْصَارُ, Allah says, we're just giving them respite and chance till an appointed time, until the day when eyeballs will be overturned. Subhanallah. So Allah just giving them respite. Allah knows exactly what they're doing. Allah knows the claims that they're making. Today we see what is going on to the innocent civilians of Gaza and Palestine. We see what is going on in Sudan. We see what is going on in Lebanon, in so many other countries. And we think to ourselves, of course, that pain is supposed to be there. It's believers. We are one body. That pain is supposed to be there. But sometimes people ask the question, "Wada'udhu billah, but where is Allah? Ain Allah, where is Allah? Subhanahu wa ta'ala wa na'udhu billah." Allah is there, Allah is watching, Allah knows. Not for a second should we think that Allah is ghafil and oblivious and heedless. No. Allah sees everything, Allah hears everything, Allah knows everything. At one moment, Allah can destroy every single one of these tyrants. Allah can destroy any person in any time, and Allah doesn't have to ask, you know, any person. Allah doesn't have to make mashwara. Allah doesn't have to consult with anyone. When Allah decides a matter, إنما أمره إذا أراد شيئا أن يقول له كن فيكون. When Allah intends a matter, it's only كن فيكون. Be and it becomes. It comes into existence. Subhanallah. How many tyrants have Allah destroyed in the past? Oppressors that were here previously, that walked on the very same earth. The people like Fir'aun, Qarun, Namrud, Haman, Shaddad. Does Allah not make mention of them in the Quran? Why does he make mention of them in the Quran? Is a sabak and a lesson for humanity till the day of Qiyamah. Never walk on this earth with pride. Never be proud and arrogant. وَلَا تَمْشِ فِي الْأَرْضِ مَرَحًا,
Subhanallah. If that's the Surah Bani Israel, وَلَا تَمْشِي فِي الْأَرْضِ مَرَحًا, that do not walk on the earth with insolence. With insolence. إِنَّكَ لَن تَخْرِقَ الْأَرْضِ وَلَن تَبْلُغَ الْجِبَالَ طُولًا. Allah says, you cannot crack the earth open with that walk. Neither can you reach the height of the jibal in the mountains. You know, sometimes a person thinks they're very mighty and strong. Take that very same person and go to the highest mountain. I'm not sure exactly which is the highest mountain. Take that person there, place them next to that mountain. They're tiny, small. You know, sometimes you're taking off with the aircraft, right? And as you just take off and you're getting higher and higher and the altitude is just getting higher, then what happens? You see things just get smaller and smaller and smaller and smaller. Now, when you reach a certain height, then you cannot see anything that's on the ground. That's our example. A person thinks they're mighty and strong. Take them and put them next to the ocean. Take them and put them next to the hugest mountain, the tallest mountain. They're absolutely nothing. Subhanallah. So Allah is reminding us, we are just a number on this earth. We should never ever develop pride and arrogance and think that we are somebody. Sometimes a person thinks that they are in control of everything. I am the boss. I am the one that calls the shots. If Allah just has to block the passage of them to relieve themselves momentarily, subhanallah, what will happen? If the person has to now try and pass water, but Allah has blocked that passage, imagine the pain, the excruciating pain a person will go through. Just for that few moments, every day we pass water, every day we relieve ourselves, every day we quench our thirst with the water that Allah has blessed us with. أَفَرَأَيْتُمُ الْمَاءَ الَّذِي تَشْرَبُونَ. 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Did you reveal or did you, send down the rain? Are we the ones that send down the rain? Subhanallah. So we should never ever think that we're somebody on this earth. In fact, take a look at that incident of Musa alayhi salatu wasalam. That incident, in fact, Musa alayhi salatu wasalam is the Nabi and the Prophet that is mentioned the most in the Quran. About 136 times approximately is mentioned in the Quran Kareem, right? And when we read his waqiyahs and his stories and that which transpired in his life, it actually serves as a boost to our iman. That Allah subhanahu wa ta'ala makes mention of these incidents in the Quran to remind us of the power and the might of Allah subhanahu wa ta'ala. One occasion, Allah asked Sayyidina Musa alayhi salatu wasalam, in these verses appear in Surah Taha. Surah Taha in the 16 juz of the Quran. وَمَا تِلْكَ بِيَمِينِكَ يَا مُوسَى. That, oh Musa, what is in your right hand? The response of Musa alayhi salam was, قَالَ هِيَ عَصَايِ. That, oh Allah, it is my asa, it's my staff, it's my stick.

0: So Allah just asked him, "Oh Musa, what's in your right hand?" Then he went on to say that, "Oh Allah, occasionally I lean on the stick. Sometimes I use it to break off the leaves, you know, to give the leaves to my goats and to my flock of sheep and goats. وَلِيَ فِيهَا مَآرِبُ أُخْرَى." And there are many other benefits that I derive from this asa and stick. قَالَ هِيَ عَصَايَ أَتَوَكَّأُ عَلَيْهَا وَأَهُشُّ بِهَا عَلَى غَنَمِي وَلِيَ فِيهَا مَآرِبُ أُخْرَى قَالَ أَلْقِهَا يَا مُوسَى. Allah said, "Oh Musa, throw that stick and the staff onto the ground." So Musa alayhi salatu wasalam, he obeyed the command of Allah. He threw his stick and his staff onto the ground. فألقاها فإذا هي حية تسعى. So when he threw his asa to the ground, it turned into a slithering snake, a huge serpent. Then Allah then instructed him that time. قال خذها ولا تخف سنعيدها سيرتها الأولى. Then Allah told him, "Oh Musa, خذها, grab it, hold it." It's mentioned in some of the narrations that Sayyidina Musa alayhi salatu wasalam, at the time, he tried to go from the back to try to grab the snake and the serpent from the back, from the tail, right? But Allah subhanahu wa ta'ala instructed him that grab it from the head and do not fear. سَنُعِيدُهَا سِيرَتَهَا الْأُولَى. We will return it. We will return it for you in its original state. So when Musa alayhi salatu wasalam then held that snake, Allah returned it back to what? To his asa and his stick. Subhanallah. What is that teaching us? That benefit and harm is in the hands of Allah. It's what Allah decides. The knife, the quality of a knife is to cut. When Sayyidina Ismail alayhi salatu wasalam was placed on the ground and his father placed that sharp knife onto the neck of his son, what happened? That same knife was unable to cut. Allah removed the quality of the knife. It was an extremely sharp knife. But at that time, Allah removed that quality from the knife to cut. The quality of fire is to burn. When Ibrahim alayhi salatu wasalam was thrown into the fire, extremely hot and extremely dangerous fire, right? When I say dangerous, it was extremely hot. 40 days approximately, they burned this fire to make it extremely hot for him, right? Because we know what had transpired. They broke the idols and they got very upset. And eventually, this is what they planned for him. When he was thrown into the fire, Allah clearly just commanded that fire, قُلْنَا يَا نَارُ كُونِي بَرْدًا وَسَلَامًا عَلَىٰ إِبْرَاهِيمٍ. 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Subhanallah. So it is mentioned, even the robe that he had that was used to tie, the fiber burned, but not a single strand of hair burned on the body of Ibrahim alayhi salatu wasalam. Is this not teaching us that Allah is in control? So all of these tyrant rulers that are there, that are making claims of power, wallahi, they cannot benefit, they cannot harm, except by the permission of Allah. None of us can do anything. Just for us to wake up this morning, if Allah decides for our ruh and our soul not to return, it will never return. How many times a person goes to sleep and then unable to wake up in the morning? It's because the command for that ruh and that soul to go back in that body has not been given by Allah. It has been held by Allah subhanahu wa ta'ala. Then what do we say? That person passed away. But in reality, the ruh and that soul is in the hands of Allah. It's being controlled by Allah subhanahu wa ta'ala. When we wake up, then Allah places the ruh in our body back again. That's why they say sleep is a sister of death. It's a temporary death. At that time when a person is sleeping, he's completely oblivious of his surrounding, what's happening, right? His mind that continuously works when he's awake, that mind now is completely calm and relaxed. He doesn't know what's going on around him. But Allah knows exactly. وَهُوَ الَّذِي يَتَوَفَّاكُمْ بِالْلَيْلِ وَيَعْلَمُ مَا جَرَحْتُمْ بِالنَّهَارِ ثُمَّ يَبْعَثُكُمْ فِيهِ لِيُقَضَى أَجَلٌ مُسَمَّى. Allah says He is the one that causes you to die and sleep at night. And Allah knows what you do during the day. Subhanallah. You know, these ayat in these verses in the Quran, my respected listeners, are so powerful. It just reminds us continuously. That is why the Quran is actually a da'wah that Allah is giving us, reminder after reminder. That is why Ali radiallahu anhu say, "Whenever I desire to speak to my Allah, I should perform 2 rakats of salah. Whenever I desire my Allah speaks to me, I should recite the Quran." So we must never ever become proud and arrogant and, you know, develop an opinion about ourselves, thinking that we are somebody. Sometimes what happens, a little bit of wealth, fame, popularity or status comes to a person, even the manner that they walk or the manner that they talk or the manner and the gestures and the movements of the hands that they make. Now, all of a sudden gets different. Why? Because now the money, so to say, went to the head, and the person thinks that I'm somebody and walk with so much of pride and look down upon others. Never, we should never do that. There were people like Firaun that were here before. In fact, come here, let's go back. Let's just take another incident. You know, that very same asa we spoke about now that turned into a slithering snake? What happened? Now when, I'm just cutting the long story short. When Musa alayhi salatu wasalam and the children of Israel, they were fleeing and running away from Fir'aun and his army. فَلَمَّا تَرَاءَ الْجَمْعَانِ قَالَ أَصْحَابُ مُوسَىٰ إِنَّا لَمُدْرَكُونَ. Allah says when the two parties set eyes on each other, Fir'aun and his army and the Bani Israel. قَالَ أَصْحَابُ مُوسَىٰ. The people of Musa, the children of Israel, they said, إِنَّا لَمُدْرَكُونَ. That we are caught. Now, you have brought us in this situation. This is all your fault, O Musa. This expression of inna lamudrakun was an expression of blame. That this is your all your fault. Now what's going to happen? Because in front of us we got the ocean. Behind is Fir'aun and the army. And they can see danger in every direction. Where are they going to go? And remember when we speak about an army, Fir'aun had a huge army. Right? Sometimes we think about the armies that we see in today's time. You know, back in the day, the armies were quite serious, right? It was like a life and death situation. So the people knew, for them to make that expression, that now, Fir'aun was a great tyrant. He was a bloodshedder. He was a genocide perpetrator. He killed so many innocent, boys at the time. And, he used to kill, he used to keep the girls, he used to keep them as slaves. And he was such a person that he never took no for an answer, right? He never took a challenge. He didn't want to be challenged by anybody. And in today's time, leave the pharaoh of that time. We've got so many pharaohs that are around us. May Allah protect us from being amongst those. When I say pharaohs amongst us, means the attitude is like that of Fir'aun. That we, you know what, I'm the boss. I'm the one that controls everything. But Allah now mentions what happens. Now, Musa alayhi salam is also there with them. He could have also fell for the blame and say, you know what, I think I made a mistake. What are we going to do about it? We just have to see what's going to happen. But what was his response? قَالَ كَلَّا Never. إِنَّ مَعِيَ رَبِّي سَيَهْدِينَ. Certainly my Lord is with me and he will guide me at this moment of time. Subhanallah. إِنَّ مَعِيَ. If only we can have that response whenever we're going through something in life. You know, I'm saying this for myself because, you know, sometimes, you know, we all go through moments where there's lack of yaqeen and conviction and reliance upon Allah. So we have to continuously speak about these things. You know, we have to continuously read about it. We need to continuously listen about these incidents in order for our iman to improve, in order to protect our iman. So when he said and he responded to them by saying, "Inna ma'iya Rabbi sayahdeen," my Lord is with me and he will guide me what to do. Then what happened? فَأَوْحَيْنَا إِلَى مُوسَىٰ أَنِ اضْرِبْ بِعَصَاكَ الْبَحْرِ فَانْفَلَقَ فَكَانَ كُلُّ فِرْقٍ كَالطَّوْدِ الْعَظِيمِ. 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When he struck the ocean, it opened up in 12 parts. It's huge. Each part was huge as a mountain. وَأَزْلَفْنَا ثَمَّ الْآخَرِينَ. Then what happened? Allah drew. So Musa alayhi salam and his people, they were able to cross the ocean. Now just imagine, you go to, you're standing in front of the ocean, you strike it with a stick and it opens it up in 12 parts. That will be something phenomenal. That will be something mind-boggling and amazing. Like, oh, this is a miracle, subhanallah. Right? So at that moment of time, Fir'aun could have seen that, you know what, this is something impossible. How is this happening? Right, but when Allah blocks your heart, when Allah blocks your sight, when Allah puts a seal on that heart for you not to get hidayah and guidance, you will not see all of this. Miracle after miracle be performed in front of you. Did the Nabi of Allah not perform miracle after miracle in front of the people? But still they rejected the deen of Allah. They rejected the message of Allah. So at that time, now Fir'aun said, yes, that ocean has been opened up for us. He thought the ocean was open up for them. No, it wasn't open up for them. The same ocean which was a benefit for Musa became a harm for Fir'aun. وَأَزْلَفْنَا ثَمَّ الْآخَرِينَ. Then they drew closer into that ocean. وَأَنْجَيْنَا مُوسَى مَمَّعَهُ أَجْمَعِينَ. Then Allah says, we protected Musa alayhi salam and all of the people that were with him. ثُمَّ أَغْرَقْنَا الْآخَرِينَ. Then we drowned Fir'aun in his army. At that time when he was drowning, what did he say? قَالَ آمَنْتُ. Now when he could see death in front of him, which is a reality, every one of us, my respected listeners, no matter who we are, where we are, our geographic location, our ethnicity, our status, our what we possess, that moment is going to come, the moment of death, when Malakul Maut is going to come in front of us, when we're going to encounter the angel of death. Now Fir'aun could see, this is a reality that's in front of me. قَالَ آمَنْتُ أَنَّهُ لَا إِلَٰهَ إِلَّا الَّذِي آمَنَتْ بِهِ بَنُو إِسْرَائِيلَ وَأَنَا مِنَ الْمُسْلِمِينَ. He said, now I bring iman in Allah. I believe in the Rabb of the Banu Israel. He says, now I believe in Allah subhanahu wa ta'ala. And I'm from amongst those who submit to the command of Allah. What was the response at that time? أَلْآنَ وَقَدْ عَصَيْتَ الآن وقد عصيت قبل وكنت من المفسدين. The response was, now you want to accept. الآن, now you want to say that you believe. وقد عصيت وقبل كنت من المفسدين. Where you were disobedient previously, and you are from amongst those who spread facade and transgression and sin and disobedience. Then Allah says, فَالْيَوْمَ نُنَجِّيكَ بِبَدْنِكَ لِتَكُونَ لِمَنْ خَلْفَكَ آيَةٌ. Today we will preserve your body so that it can become an ayah and a sign for the people that are going to come. Subhanallah, Allah destroyed him in this manner. So we have to realize and understand that we are in need of Allah. Allah is not in need of us. We are in need of dua. Allah is not in need of dua. The salah we are performing, my respected listeners, for our benefit. You know, the charity that we're giving, it's for our benefit. We will see, inshallah, we will see all of these good a'mal and actions at the time of maut and death. Whatever good we can do, let us speak kindly to people. Let us be respectful to one another. Let us try and see that we can assist each other in whatever way possible. Let us increase our iman on a daily basis by making abundance of dhikr. Let us striving in the way of Allah. Wallahi, this is the greatest need in today's time. The solution to all of the problems of the ummah is that we need to continuously turn to Allah. We need to turn to tawbah. We need to repent to Allah subhanahu wa ta'ala. Keep a connection with the Quran, Qur'ani Kareem, improving our akhlaq and our character. All of this, my respected listeners, will protect us on the day of Qiyamah. وَاتَّقُوا يَوْمًا تُرْجَعُونَ فِيهِ إِلَى اللَّهِ. Allah says, fear the day that you will return back to Allah. ثُمَّ تُوَفَّى كُلُّ نَفْسٍ مَا كَسَبَتْ وَهُمْ لَا يُظْلَمُونَ. And every soul will be repaid in full on that day. You know, like in the dunya, I always give this example. In the dunya, you work till, the end of the year, you're expecting a bonus from the boss, right? You're expecting bonus. On that day, we can expect bonuses that will be coming with the rewards that Allah will give us for all the good that we have done. Never underestimate a small amal or small good deed that you might have done, but do it with ikhlas. Forget about social media and how many likes and subscribers and whatever it may be. Whatever we do, do it only for the pleasure of Allah, because we're going to return back to Him. Allah knows our hearts. Allah knows every action that we are doing. We cannot fool Allah. We can fool the people around us, but Allah knows what's in the inner recesses of our hearts. Allah knows what we are thinking. Allah knows what's in our hearts. Allah knows what we're going to do even before we can do it. So let us not fool Allah in any way, because at the end of the day, we are only fooling ourselves. May Allah the Almighty guide us all. May Allah grant us true love for Allah. May Allah grant us love for Rasulullah sallallahu alayhi wasallam. May Allah grant us love for our deen. May Allah alleviate the pain of the Muslim ummah across the globe. May Allah make it easier for the brothers and sisters in Gaza. Whatever way we can assist and help, let us be from amongst those who can assist and help. May Allah make it easy for our brothers and sisters that are going through turmoil and difficulty in our very own country. May Allah keep us in a condition that we are always praising Allah subhanahu wa ta'ala. The current time number exactly is 45 minutes past the hour of 6 Central African time. And this brings us to the end of our beautiful Imaniyat program. May Allah subhanahu wa ta'ala keep us with iman, grant us a death with iman, and resurrect us on Yawmul Qiyamah with complete and kamil iman. Until we meet again, enjoy the rest of your day. Fi amanillah. Assalamu alaikum wa rahmatullahi wa barakatuh.
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0: Today's broadcast of Surah Yasin was generously sponsored for the Isale Tawab of Nabi Sallallahu Alaihi Wasallam in Orman Humin. This includes both of our parents, Dawood and Hawa Sainwala, Hafez Suleiman and Aisha Rabat in Orman Humin. 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Ismail and Fatima Musa Jiva, Wally and Amina Musa Jiva, sponsored by Shai Jiva Trust, Devlin Cash and Carry, PP Cascaro Motors, PP Model, PP Taxi City, PP Louis Bota, PP M1 Robertsham, 24-hour car 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
2: Assalamu alaikum. Sunday, the 4th of Safar, 1448, corresponding to the 19th of July, 2026. With your 7 a.m. news, I'm Safwan Khan. President Cyril Ramaphosa says government is finally restoring dignity to the people of Hammanskraal after years of water shortages following the launch of a major new water infrastructure project on Nelson Mandela Day. Addressing residents, Ramaphosa acknowledged the decade-long crisis had caused hardship and admitted people had every reason to lose faith in government's promises. The projects included 67 decentralized water supply schemes aimed at improving access to safe drinking water. The president stressed that government should be judged by results, not rhetoric, saying the true measure of success will be when every household has reliable running water. Hammanskraal has battled water supply failures for years due to aging infrastructure and poor maintenance, prompting repeated calls for urgent intervention. In other local news, NUMSA has warned that the Eastern Cape's automotive industry faces collapse unless government acts urgently to reverse deindustrialization and protect local manufacturing jobs. Now, speaking at the Union's Eastern Cape Regional Elective Congress in Kabega, General Secretary Ivan Jim said years of factory closures, retrenchments and reduced production have placed thousands of jobs at risk. He called on government to increase import tariffs, arguing that South Africa is being flooded with vehicles from countries such as China and India that do not manufacture locally. NUMSA also says its membership in the province has dropped from 50,000 to around 30,000 workers, reflecting the decline on the manufacturing sector. The union is urging stronger industrial policies to revive factories, safeguard jobs and boost economic growth. On the African continent, Kenya is investigating a cybersecurity incident that disrupted the official website of President William Ruto, prompting authorities to temporarily take the site offline. The Ministry of Information says the government's ICT authority detected the incident and immediately activated cybersecurity response measures to contain the threat while forensic investigations continue. Officials say there is no evidence that sensitive data was accessed, stolen or compromised, and insist that government systems and digital services remain fully secure as well as operational. Authorities are now working with technical experts and other government agencies to determine the cause of the incident and restore the presidential website. Moving on to your UMA news, Iran's supreme leader has warned that the US, or rather the United States, will suffer unforgettable lessons at the hands of Tehran and its regional allies, accusing the U.S. of repeatedly violating the Memorandum of Understanding between the two countries. A written statement attributed to Mujtaba Khamenei was read out on state television on Saturday, in which the Supreme Leader said Washington's breaches of last month's MOU showed that President Donald Trump's signature was utterly worthless and invalid. The U.S. dramatically escalated its attacks on Iran this week, targeting civilian infrastructure, including bridges, railway lines, as well as water desalination plants. Tehran has responded by successfully striking civilian infrastructure in Kuwait, with authorities there urging everyone to ration electricity. Tehran has shown no sign of caving in to the increasing demands from the Trump administration, as regional countries continue to push for an end to the conflict behind the scenes. And finally, in international news, controversial influencer Andrew Tate and his brother Tristan have been arrested in the US after British authorities announced that they were bringing further charges against them. The UK's Crown Protection Services says that Andrew Tate was being charged with 7 further counts of rape, as well as other charges relating to alleged crimes, including sex trafficking and child pornography. Tristan Tate has been charged with 1 count of sexual assault, 2 counts of rape, and 3 counts of arranging or facilitating trafficking for sexual exploitation. The alleged offending is said to have taken place between July of 2010 and August of 2017. The Tates have previously denied any wrongdoing. Now, the CPS, or the Crown Protection Service or Prosecution Service, says that in a statement it has requested the extradition of the brothers, who have dual citizen, British and US citizenship, from the US. A lawyer who represents Tates, Joseph McBride, says the world knows Andrew Tate and Tristan are innocent, in a statement released after their arrest on Saturday evening. Moving on to your finances this hour, the rand is trading at 16 rand 3 cents to the dollar, 22 rand 19 cents to the pound, and 18 rand 85 cents to the euro. Gold is trading at $4,117.51 a fine ounce, and Brent crude oil is at $88.10 a barrel. In your Salah times, in the Johannesburg region, the Dhuhr would set in at 12:19 p.m., and in the KZN region, the Dhuhr would set in at 12:07 p.m. From the news desk of Radio Islam this hour, Assalamu alaikum wa rahmatullahi wa barakatuh.
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0: Assalamu alaikum wa rahmatullahi wa barakatuh, and welcome to Grounded, your gardening show that comes on every Sunday, inshallah, with me, Anisa Isaac. Welcome to the show, coming to you live from our Durban studio in KZN, close to the beach, I should say, and a warm day here, a warm winter's morning in KZN this morning. Well, welcome to the show where we dig into practical gardening advice to help your garden thrive every season. Now, I'm glad you've joined today because although we're right in the middle of winter here in South Africa, this is actually one of the most important times of the year for gardeners. Now, I know that some of you are thinking, my garden looks terribly lifeless. The lawn is brown, the flowers have disappeared, and there's not much happening. Well, here's the thing. While the garden may look as though it's asleep beneath the surface, there's a lot going on. Plant roots are still growing, soil organisms are hard at work, and trees are storing energy for the explosion of growth that's just around the corner. Now, the work you put into your gardens now will determine how healthy, how colorful, and how productive it will be when spring does arrive. So today, let's look at 10 simple but essential gardening jobs you should be doing during these cold winter weeks. Well, let's begin where every garden or healthy garden begins, the soil. And many gardeners spend lots of money feeding their plants, but experienced gardeners know the real secret is feeding the soil first. And winter is the ideal time to spread compost around flower beds, your vegetable patches, shrubs, and your fruit trees. The cooler weather allows it to break down slowly, enriching the soil before spring growth begins. Now, if you don't already have a compost heap, you maybe should think about starting one, especially if you have the ability and the space to do so. Now, you can, things like your vegetable peelings, your fruit scraps, your coffee grounds, dry leaves, even your lawn clippings all become rich organic compost. That's easy because, I mean, you know, we spend so much of our time collecting these things in our gardens, for our gardens, I should say. And the kitchen becomes quite an easy space where we find all of these things, especially if you have a big family and you find yourself doing a lot of cooking. There's a good time to collect all those things if you don't use it in your cooking. So collect those things and start a compost heap. Easy to do that. Even if you don't have space, you could use a large container, like a big drum, and you can add your compost, whatever scraps that you may have, you can add it to that and allow it to rot in there, and then use that in your garden. Now, just one teaspoon of healthy soil contains billions of living organisms. These tiny microbes help the plants absorb nutrients, improve soil structure, and even protect roots from disease. Healthy soil really is the foundation of every successful garden. Well, that's your first tip. Second one is to give your garden a good cleanup. Now, winter is nature's version of spring cleaning. If you walk through your garden, you can remove any dead flowers, fallen fruit, your diseased branches, and old vegetable plants, any plants that may not, you know, not be needed any longer in the garden. They could be too old and starting to fall apart. So those are the ones that you get rid of. Not only does your garden instantly look tidier, but you're also removing places where insects, fungal diseases, and pests hide during the winter months. And a clean garden today means fewer problems in spring. Then it's time to prune. Now, winter is pruning season for many plants. This is the first opportunity and the perfect opportunity to remove dead, damaged, or crossing branches from your deciduous trees and shrubs. And if you grow roses, now is usually the time to prune them before new spring growth begins. But here's also a very important reminder. Don't prune frost-sensitive plants too early, especially if you're living in Gauteng or the other colder inland areas. fresh growth can easily be damaged by late winter frosts. Sometimes the smartest thing a gardener can do is to simply wait. Now, the next thing is to mulch, and this really matters. If you've heard me say it before, you'll probably hear me say it again, as I've learned from one of the best. Mulching is one of the best investments you can make in your garden. So spread things like bark chips, compost, straw, or dry leaves around your plants. Mulch keeps the roots warm during winter. It holds moisture in the soil, it suppresses weeds, and slowly improves soil quality as it breaks down. So you can think of mulching as giving your plants a warm winter blanket. Then one of the biggest gardening myths is that plants don't need water during winter. Actually, many plants die during winter because they become dehydrated. And this is especially true in places like Gauteng, where winter cold, where the winter cold is, you know, quite difficult, but it's also very dry. And rather than watering every day, you can give your plants a deep soak once every week or every 2 weeks, depending on how dry the weather is. Deep watering encourages roots to grow deeper into the soil, making plants much stronger when when the summer heat arrives. You also need to start thinking ahead regarding spring. If you'd love a garden full of color when spring arrives, now is the time to actually start preparing. Many spring flowering bulbs need winter's cool soil before they bloom. So consider planting things like your freesias, ranunculus, your Dutch iris, your gladioli, or anemones now. So it may seem like nothing is happening for weeks, but underneath or beneath the soil, these bulbs are quietly preparing an incredible display. Now, gardening really teaches us one of life's greatest lessons. Sometimes the most important growth happens when we can't see it. So also it's time to prepare your vegetable gardens, and it's the perfect time to do so. So remove weeds, dig in your compost, loosen compacted soil, and in the warmer parts of South Africa, especially along the KwaZulu-Natal coast, you can even begin planning for early tomatoes, peppers, and herbs towards the end of winter. Gardeners in Gauteng should be a little more patient and wait until the danger of frost has passed before planting tender vegetables outdoors. Planning now means harvesting sooner as well. Then spring isn't only about flowers. It's also about the bees and the butterflies and all the other beneficial insects that return to our gardens. And you can help them by planting flowers such as alyssum, marigolds, cosmos, lavender, and salvias. Without the pollinators like your bees and your butterflies, and many of our favorite vegetables simply wouldn't produce. So no bees, no tomatoes, no pumpkins, no cucumbers. They're some of the hardest working visitors your gardens will ever have. Also, it's time now to check your trees, because many deciduous trees have lost their leaves, and winter is the easiest time to inspect them properly. Look for broken branches, damaged bark, and signs of disease. A little maintenance now can prevent costly problems later, especially during spring storms and summer winds. Also, servicing your gardening tools. Look after the tools that look after your garden. So make sure you sharpen your secateurs, oil your spades and forks, repair your leaking garden hoses, wash your old pots before planting into them again, clean your tools to make cleaner cuts, because cleaner cuts help plants heal much faster. And professional gardeners often say that good gardening starts with well-maintained tools. Now, one thing that's important to remember is that South Africa has different climates. And if you're gardening in KZN, winters are generally mild, so herbs and leafy vegetables often continue growing, and you can begin preparing your vegetable gardens a little easier, as I mentioned earlier. But if you're in Gauteng, Frost remains your biggest challenge there. So protect your tender plants and hold back on planting warm season vegetables until early August or even early, rather late August and early September. In the Western Cape, winter is the rainy season. So gardeners should pay close attention to drainage and avoid the waterlogged soil. So understanding your local climate is one of the best gardening skills you can develop. So you have to learn about your climate and what your gardens would appreciate during that particular time of year. Now, before rushing out to buy new plants for spring, spend some time simply observing your garden. Notice which areas receive full sun, which areas stay shaded, where water collects after rain. Choosing the right plants for the right place is one of the easiest ways to guarantee gardening success. As the old saying goes, plant, right place, right results. Now, winter may seem like the quietest season in the garden, but it's actually one of the busiest behind the scenes. Every weed you remove, every barrow of compost you spread, every branch you prune, and every bit of preparation you do today is laying the foundation for a happier, healthier, stronger, and more colorful garden in spring. So don't wait for warmer weather. Put on your jacket, grab your gloves, and spend a little time outdoors this week. Your garden is already preparing for spring, and now it's your time or your turn to help it along. So what have we discovered today? Winter isn't a time to pack away the gardening gloves. It's actually the season that lays the foundation for everything that's about to come. Every bit of compost that you spread, every branch you prune, and every weed you remove and is an investment for a more vibrant garden this spring. Well, after the break, we'll take the next step. We'll be looking at exactly what to plant as the weather begins to warm up, focusing on two easy-to-grow vegetables, two beautiful flowers that are perfect for South African gardens. Plus, we'll share some practical growing tips, companion planting secrets, and ways to get the very best from your garden this spring. So don't go anywhere. There's plenty more growing on Grounded. 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
0: Well, welcome back. If you've just joined us, Assalamu alaikum wa rahmatullahi wa barakatuh, and welcome to Grounded. We're talking about planting for spring some of the best vegetables and flowers to start preparing now. Well, welcome back. And last time we spoke about preparing your garden during these chilly winter weeks, and we've covered things like pruning, composting, mulching, and all those important jobs that set the stage for a successful spring. Now we're taking the next step. And since your garden is being prepared, what should you actually plant when spring arrives? Well, we'll be looking at two vegetables that reward even beginner gardeners with fantastic harvests, two flowers that bring color while helping your vegetable patch along the way. We'll also share some plenty of practical tips that will save you time, money, and frustration. So grab that cup of coffee, pull up a chair, and let's get growing. Well, let's start with one of South Africa's favorite gardening crops, tomatoes. Now, if there's one plant that almost every home gardener dreams about growing, it's tomatoes. Nothing compares to picking a warm, ripe tomato straight off the vine. And the flavor is sweeter, richer, and far more intense than anything you'll find in the supermarket when you've grown it yourself. Tomatoes love sunshine. Give them at least 6 to 8 hours of direct sunlight every day. The more sun they receive, the more fruit you'll produce. And here's something many beginners don't realize. Tomatoes don't like cold soil. So if you plant too early, they'll simply sit there and refuse to grow like a stubborn child. And that's why timing matters. Gardeners in KwaZulu-Natal can often start planting several weeks before gardeners in Gauteng, where the late frosts are still quite common. So before planting, make sure you enrich your soil with plenty of compost. Tomatoes are hungry feeders. You can think of them like your teenage sons, basically. They're always hungry. So as the plants grow taller, they'll need support. So you need to use stakes. Bamboo stakes work very good. Tomato cages or even trellises, before the plants become too large, because they need something to hold on to. So it's much easier to support them early than to try and rescue them later. Water them deeply or 3 times a week rather than giving them a little water every day. And then deep watering encourages deeper roots and stronger plants. So another very important tip is to water the soil, not the leaves, because wetting the leaves also encourages fungal disease, like early blight for your tomato plants. Here's a fun tomato fact. Did you know that tomatoes are technically fruits? I mean, we hear that all the time, don't we? We get told that ever since we are in school. Botanically speaking, they're berries. Also, a tomato plant that's happy can produce more than 20 kilograms of fruit during one growing season. That's a lot of salad and pizza. Then the next one, the next veggie we're going to look at is green beans. Now, if I had to recommend one vegetable for someone starting their first garden, green beans would be near the top of my list. They're quick to grow. They're very productive. They're very forgiving. And I'm speaking with the experience of having being a first-time gardener who knew nothing. And children absolutely love watching them climb and grow. Now, there are two main types, actually. Bush beans that stay compact and climbing beans that grow several meters high and need support. And the climbing beans are fantastic if you have limited space, because they grow upwards instead of outward. And beans grow best in full sun and well-drained soil. Unlike tomatoes, they don't need heavy feeding. In fact, their roots actually improve the soil. Beans belong to the legume family, which means they naturally capture nitrogen from the air and return some of it to the soil. So while they're feeding your family, they're also feeding your garden. Now, harvest beans while they're still young and tender. The more you pick, the more flowers the plant produces, and more flowers means more beans. Now, did you know that one bean plant can easily produce dozens of pods over several weeks if harvested regularly? So it's one of the best value vegetables you can grow. Now, marigolds, I think we can call them the garden's little bodyguards. Not only do they add color to your garden, but marigolds are among the easiest flowers you'll ever grow. They're bright yellow, deep orange, very golden blooms, and they flower for months. But marigolds aren't just pretty, they're also incredibly useful. Many gardeners plant marigolds among their vegetables because their scent helps discourage certain insect pests. Their bright flowers also attract bees and other pollinating insects. It's one of the oldest forms of companion planting. It's nature helping nature out. Marigolds thrive in full sun and don't mind South Africa's summer heat. And once they're established, they're surprisingly drought tolerant. But you make sure that you remove the old flowers regularly. It's called deheading when you do that. And the plant responds by producing even more blooms. Now, marigolds have been grown for centuries, and they were treasured by the Aztec Indians long before they became popular in modern gardens. So the next flower that we're looking at is your cosmos, or South Africa's spring superstar. If you've ever driven through the Highveld during late summer, you've probably seen entire fields covered in those pink, white, and purple cosmos flowers. I'm sure if you've traveled to Johannesburg from KwaZulu-Natal or from other parts, you've definitely seen cosmos growing wild sometimes. And many people assume that they're indigenous. They're actually native to Mexico, yet they've become one of South Africa's best-loved flowers. Cosmos are incredibly easy to grow from seed. You just scatter them into prepared soil, cover lightly, water gently, and then wait. And within weeks, you'll have graceful plants covered in cheerful flowers. And bees absolutely love cosmos. So do butterflies. And because they produce flowers continuously, they provide food for pollinators over a long period. Another bonus, they make wonderful cut flowers for the home. The more flowers you pick, the more plant produces. Now, plant cosmos at the back of your flower beds because they grow pretty tall, and use marigolds at the front for colorful borders. And together, they create beautiful layers of color. Now, one of the smartest gardening techniques is companion planting. Instead of growing vegetables and flowers separately, grow them together. Tomatoes and marigolds make excellent companions, and the colors go so well together. Beans improve soil for nearby vegetables. The cosmos attract pollinators to your vegetable patch. Flowers aren't just for decorations. They're hardworking members of the gardening team, if you think about it that way. Let's look at some common spring mistakes and common mistakes that we can avoid. Don't rush to plant after one warm weekend because you don't know what's coming ahead after that weekend. Winter often has that one last surprise. You know, when you have that late frost that can destroy your young seedlings overnight. Also, don't overcrowd your plants. Those tiny seedlings eventually become large, mature plants. So good spacing improves airflow and reduces disease as well. And finally, don't overwater. More water doesn't mean faster growth. Healthy roots need oxygen too. Now, if you're gardening in KwaZulu-Natal, your warmer climate means you often start planting earlier than inland provinces. And gardeners in Gauteng should watch the weather carefully. Even when daytime temperatures are pleasant, overnight frost can still damage young seedlings. A good rule is to wait until your local frost season has passed before planting your tender vegetables. Now, tomatoes and potatoes belong to the same plant family. Beans naturally improve soil fertility. Marigolds attract pollinators while helping to deter certain pests. Cosmos can grow well in poor soil and often flower better when they're not overfed. And bees can visit thousands of flowers in a single day. So before buying seedlings, stand outside your garden at three different times during the day. the morning, midday, and the late afternoon. This allows you to notice where your sun falls and knowing which areas receive full sun, partial shade, or afternoon shade will help you to choose the perfect place for all of the plants that you decide to plant in your garden. Sometimes the success isn't about choosing better plants, but choosing a better location for your plants. You know, every spring garden begins long before the first flowers bloom or the first tomatoes ripen. It all starts with planning, preparation, and choosing the right plants for your space and your climate. So those are very, very important things to remember with regards to your planting for this time of the year. So whether it's that juicy tomato that you're growing on the vine, or a beautiful basket full of crisp green beans, or cheerful marigolds, or those graceful cosmos that bring life and color to your garden, every seed you plant is obviously a promise of the season ahead. So if you already spend time preparing your soil during winter, you're well on your way, and it's now time to choose what you'll grow, give those plants the best possible start, and enjoy watching your garden wake up as spring unfolds. So that's grounded for you. And I think many of us during this time of the year start to really look forward to being in your gardens as the warmer season promises to come through. And it's a few more weeks. I think, you know, they say 1st of September is usually start of spring, but we all know that that's just a date. It all depends on where you are in your part of South Africa, and depending on that, when you'll see your first warm periods come through, or when the frost ends in your area, you'll be able to start planting or, you know, start. But it's good. It's a good time to start cleaning out your garden, preparing them for those warm spring days ahead. You know, many people who have large gardens have landscapers come in to do a lot of the work. So I'm sure that's one of the things that people look forward to, is being able to get into their gardens and start to imagine how they'd look during those spring days when you want to really enjoy the good weather sitting out there. You know, I wish that I had a nice garden, because when you live in the concrete jungle, as we do in many parts of South Africa these days, you don't see all that color that you, you know, I grew up in a home where we had a really big garden at the back and in the front, really nice lawn in front that my dad took care of, kukui grass, I think that's what it was called, really green and pretty, hedges that were well pruned and shaped. I still remember how we tried to, you know, turn those little hedges into shapes and eventually get tired of trying to shape them into something that he thought had a, you know, a look and feel of whatever he had in mind, but they'd end up becoming either just round little balls or, you know, something that he thought looked good in the garden. But we'd laugh about it because he'd start off with this whole idea in his head and it would be something totally different from what he had envisaged. So yeah, those were lovely memories of the garden that I had. The back garden always had fruit and vegetable. I remember my dad always planting mealies, carrots. We had a lovely lime tree, a Spanish lime tree, ladyfinger bananas. I still remember those that would grow huge bunches of them, at least two or three bunches, and the neighbors waited for that. We also had nachi trees, lemons, and we had a little fig tree. I remember that the birds loved to come and sit on, especially when the figs were in full season. We had a huge butter avocado tree. The fruit used to fall on our roofs and our roof. I always remember my dad complaining about having to fix the tiles on the roof, but at the same time, the tree produced the most wonderful avocados. So we always had avocados without having to go to the store. Beautiful organic fruit, because there was no, you know, adding anything to the soil. It was all growing with stuff that we had from our compost heap. And I remember the vegetables. the taste of our vegetables was very, very different compared to what we have now, store-bought vegetables. So if you have a garden or if you are able to do a little bit of gardening, try growing with heirloom seeds. Now, those are seeds that are not tainted in any way because they haven't been genetically modified in any way. They are seeds that have been grown organically. The plants have been, you know, or grown organically, and then the seeds obviously taken from those plants and then regrown in your garden. So those plants, you'll find that there's a huge difference in the way that they grow and the fruit and vegetable that they put forth as well. The taste, the look of these plants. And one of the crops I remember grow that my dad grew was potatoes. And they would grow in abundance. It was amazing how you'd see huge potatoes or baby potatoes that my mom would use in the kitchen. Just so many things. And one of the other things I knew, I remember growing in our garden was dunya and shallot. A lot of the time it was grown just before Ramadan, depending on the weather. If my dad couldn't grow it in the garden, he'd grow it in these big silver tubs that they had around the garden as well. And grown, especially during the Ramadan winter months, when Ramadan fell in winter, because it was very hard to get it in the shops. As we know, the price of dunya spikes during that time of the year because it's used so much in our halim and all the things that we make. So that was one of the things that we'd grow quite a bit of. And chilies was another one. And I remember also the different types of chilies that would be grown. And my mom had these ornamental chili plants as well, where the colors of the chilies in these little pretty little pots were also quite amazing to look at. Sometimes they'd be purple, orange, yellow, tiny little ones that made the plant look really lovely. And then there were other things that would grow in the garden as well. Sometimes medicinal herbs that were used. I remember a syringa berry, huge tree that would grow. There was a mulberry tree, and I remember growing up with lots and lots of mulberry leaves and the berries falling all over our driveway. And we'd keep silkworms because of the abundance of mulberry leaves to feed them. And we'd watch that process of the silkworms becoming the little moths and eventually having to start getting new worms and start all over again. Mulberries, loquats, another fruit we don't often see anymore, and yet we see them growing in abundance here in South Africa, although I'm positive it's not indigenous to our country. But I remember climbing up on those trees, sitting on the loquat trees just to sit and eat the lovely sweet fruit that would come from those as well. So yeah, growing up, I spent a lot of time in gardens, not realizing what a huge benefit they are to us. We took them for granted. And I think today, young people don't realize the benefit of these trees and plants that we have unless they're avid gardeners. So if you are listening, if you have kids or if you are a young person listening and hearing me talk about gardens, you'd be amazed at the benefits that you can receive from being a gardener. Not only do you get the pleasure of watching plants grow and seeing you know, the work that you have put into it and the beauty that comes from it, but also you know, the benefits that you get, not just from the plants, but also from the time that you spend in the garden, your health benefits, because it's

0: puts Allah's blessings into the your kitchen and to feed your family with. So yes, gardening has different, I think it's not just seeing your fruit, the benefit of that, or seeing a beautiful garden with all the lovely flowers and plants that are there, but also being able to use some of those things in your garden for it to, you know, the sense of achievement that you get from doing that. And then the psychological and health benefits that you get from being in a garden as well. When you spend time in the garden, you know, it's not just about the health benefits, because you wake up, you bend down, you spend a lot of time doing those things. So it helps your joints. Older people will tell you that it actually, people with arthritis like to do this kind, because it's a soft way of, you know, it's not hard work. It's gentle work that you can do. You can put down a little stool, sit down. You know, the act of breaking things with your fingers helps the pain in your hands. So there's lots that you can actually get from your gardening. And then there's the mental side to it, the, you know, the gentleness, the quietness that you get from being around plants and shrubs and all the color that also is good for you. The quietness of a garden, listening to the birds and the little insects. I'm sure that you've spent time sitting sometimes in a quiet garden and listening to the insects, especially just before, you know, the sunset, before Maghrib, when you can hear the birds start to come into your garden, chirping, the insects sometimes. On a hot day, you can hear the bees. I don't know if you've noticed this, but we don't have as many bees as we used to, or even bumblebees. I still remember those big bees flying around, flitting through the garden with their buzzing. You don't see that anymore. Even butterflies, there are very few butterflies. Because they're all becoming extinct, we definitely need them. Without them, we don't have pollination taking place. Without pollination, we obviously don't have flowers and vegetables growing. And in order for us to have those things, we need to grow our plants and give these things a chance. The butterflies, the bees, and all the other insects that help pollinate our gardens, including our birds. A lot of birds come into the garden because they are able to feed in our gardens. Beautiful plants that are there, the flowers that they put through, birds tend to also pollinate. So we need them just as much as they need us to have gardens that they can come to feed on, to enjoy, and for us to enjoy their beauty, their sounds as well. So yeah, some of the things that you can enjoy in your garden. So the next time you think about gardening, don't forget to tune in on the Sunday morning between 7 and 8. And inshallah, I will try to bring you as much information as I possibly can. I do miss having my friend Astrid with us. But Astrid, as I mentioned earlier, is overcoming a very difficult period in her life. She hasn't been well, and but she helps me put the show together. So if you have questions, you're welcome to ask, and inshallah I will get as much as I can from Astrid to be able to answer your questions. You can send me your questions to 084-030-9955. That's 084-030-9955, and inshallah we'll try and answer your questions for you. Well, time now to end the show there, and we'll be back again next week with Grounded. Time now for an ad break that will take us to our 8 a.m. news bulletin, and I'll see you back for Sunday Mosaic after the break and the news bulletin.
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3: Assalamu alaikum. Sunday, 4th of Safar, 1448, corresponding to the 19th of July, 2026. With your ATM News, I'm Safwan Khan. Gauteng Premier Panyaza Lesufi says only two of the province's 11 municipalities, Mfuleni and Merafong, require urgent intervention, insisting the rest are showing signs of improvement despite ongoing service delivery challenges. Speaking at the launch of the 67 decentralized water supply systems in Hammanskraal, Lesufi said Johannesburg can still recover from its financial difficulties and that all municipalities have submitted turnaround plans. He says provincial leaders will meet this week to assess progress ahead of the end of the current local government term. Lesufi also warned that Gauteng's aging infrastructure, rapid population growth, expanding informal settlements and illegal water connections are placing immense pressure on the province water network. He says government is investing in new infrastructure as well as additional funding to secure a reliable water supply for the province's growing population. Staying with local news, Eastern Cape Premier Oscar Mabunyane says, or rather has pledged to tackle long-standing service delivery challenges in Bizana, the birthplace of Winnie Madikizela Mandela, following concerns raised by residents during Mandela Day commemorations. Community members highlighted persistent water shortages, a lack of ambulances, gender-based violence and high unemployment. Mabuyane announced plans to drill a borehole to supply both the local school as well as surrounding communities, upgrade the school and develop a multi-purpose indoor sports facility. He also pointed to ongoing infrastructure projects including the N2 highway and Misakaba as well as the Mintu bridges, saying they will transform the region and could pave the way for the development of a new city along the eastern seaboard. On the African continent, Burkina Faso has reportedly earned around $18 billion from gold production since Captain Ibrahim Traoré took power in 2022, as the country intensifies efforts to gain greater control over its natural resources. In 2024, the West African nation took back two coal mines previously run by a British company and stepped up local gold processing. The country has opened its first industrial gold refinery and a local processing plant as part of a broader strategy to reduce reliance on foreign firms and retain more value of its mining sector within Burkina Faso. Burkina Faso ranks amongst Africa's top gold producers, consistently outputting more than 50 tons annually in recent years. Gold remains the cornerstone of the economy, contributing to a substantial portion of the export revenue as well as the government income. In your Ummah News, Khuzestan's governor, Sayyid Muhammad Reza Moulaizadeh, says he has issued a necessary instruction for the full mobilization of rescue and operational forces after a magnitude 5 earthquake struck the southwestern province this morning. The IRIB state broadcaster reported that the earthquake struck at a depth of about 12 kilometers. Moulaizadeh says the assessment teams have been rapidly deployed and a field assessment of the situation in the earthquake-affected region is ongoing. He added that no casualties or significant financial damage has been reported so far and that all relevant executive boards are on full alert. And finally, in international news, UN Secretary General Antonio Guterres has paid tribute to Nelson Mandela, describing him as a global symbol of peace, justice, reconciliation and human rights. In a message marking Nelson Mandela's International Day, Guterres says Madiba believed ending poverty was not an act of charity, but a matter of justice. He warned that inequality continues to deepen worldwide, with millions struggling to access jobs, healthcare, education and basic services. Guterres called for greater investment in social protection, quality education, as well as renewable energy, while urging reforms to the global financial system to better support developing countries. He concluded by calling on the world to carry forward Mandela's vision for a more just, equal, as well as peaceful future. Moving into your finances at this hour, the rand is trading at 16 rand 3 cents to the dollar, 22 rand 19 cents to the pound, and 18 rand 85 cents to the euro. Gold is trading at $4,017.51 a fine ounce, and Brent crude oil is at $88.10 a barrel. In your Salah times, in the Johannesburg region, the oil would set in at 12:19 p.m., and in the KZN region, the oil would set in at 12:07 p.m. From the news desk of Radio Islam at this hour, Assalamu alaikum wa rahmatullahi wa barakatuh.
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0: Assalamu alaikum wa rahmatullahi wa barakatuh, and welcome to the Sunday Mosaic. Now, first interview this morning, we talk about South Africa's fight against corruption is once again under the spotlight, and the Democratic Alliance is calling for the establishment of a new independent anti-corruption agency dubbed Scorpions 2.0, arguing that existing institutions have failed to hold powerful individuals accountable. The call comes amid unanswered allegations against the head of the investigating directorate against corruption, advocate Andrea Johnson, who was due to appear before the Madlanga Commission last week, but was unable to do so after reportedly falling ill. And joining us now is DAMP advocate Glynis Breytenbach. Advocate, good morning. Welcome to the show.
1: Good morning. Thank you very much, Anita.
0: Thank you so much for making time for us. Now, the allegations against the head of IDAC, advocate Andrea Johnson, remain unresolved after her scheduled appearance before the Madlanga Commission was postponed. How concerning is this for public confidence in South Africa's anti-corruption efforts?
1: Well, you know, South Africans have every right to be very concerned. What we're seeing at the moment is the entire top structure of the South African police service either suspended or arrested. And it's unprecedented. They have an acting minister while the sitting minister continues to occupy his position amid, you know, a lot of rumor, information. I hesitate to call it evidence, but he's still occupying that post. So we have an acting police minister who's clearly trying to, you know, get the job done, but it's very difficult for an acting minister to get the job done. And the Democratic Alliance has always had issues with the independent directorate against corruption being housed within the National Prosecuting Authority. And we've been calling for, and I've introduced a private members bill in Parliament over a year ago, in fact, to establish what we call the Anti-Corruption Commission, or, you know, the Scorpions 2.0. And it must be established independently of the National Prosecuting Authority. The initial Scorpions, we saw what happened when they went after people who were connected. They were closed down. Because they were housed within the National Prosecuting Authority, it was easy to do. It was a 50% plus one majority in Parliament. And the same thing will happen again. We're already seeing the edifice of IDAC crumbling. There are, you know, these rumors swirling around the head of IDAC. We've got a national director who's appointed for effectively a two-year period, and then he has to again vacate his post and retire. The sense of that escapes me. And these rumors of IDAC being involved with crime intelligence being involved with IDAC, and it's all it does is it eats away at every little bit of credibility they have.
0: When you proposing legislation to establish what has become known as Scorpions 2.0, what would this new anti-corruption body look like, and how would it differ from the current system, other than being housed outside of IDAC?
1: The MPA,
0: yeah. That's right.
1: So it would be an independent body, so it would negotiate its own budget with Treasury, so it would be financially independent. We've called upon the Minister of Justice many times to give the National Prosecuting Authority its full independence by removing the budgetary requirement and giving it back to the NPA, so they are responsible for their own budget. But this new body would have its own budget. It would negotiate a budget from Treasury, therefore be completely independent, able to do spend its money where it's needed most. It would be able to compete with other institutions for qualified and competent, skilled personnel, and be able to pay in the fashion that they could keep them. So you see the Special Investigations Unit, which is independent, it keeps its personnel so much longer. There's not a revolving door, because the staff of the SIU are paid much more than the staff of the National Prosecuting Authority. And so, you know, people leave the NPA to go to the SIU for money. And you can't blame people. Everyone wants to get ahead. So they would be financially in a position to be able to retain their train and retain their resources. They would have their own investigative capacity. So be able to attract the required skills that you need to investigate matters of corruption and of money laundering, you know, grants and organized crime. They'd be able to retain those skills and build up a body that's able to deal with these kinds of cases, not have a revolving door of personnel and floods of experienced people leaving all the time. The National Prosecuting Authority has just now offered a very attractive retirement package, early retirement package, to 47 members of its most experienced prosecutors, and they all took it. It bigger the imagination.
0: Absolutely. So why is institutional independence so critical when investigating corruption, particularly where politically connected individuals or senior state officials are involved?
1: Well, you need to be able to have, really, security of tenure. So you must be able to do your job without fear, favor, or prejudice. That includes the fear of losing your job. The Scorpions did that, and they all lost their jobs. They closed the Scorpions down. If you're an independent body outside of the National Prosecuting Authority, particularly if you're a Chapter 9 institution, you need the heightened majority in Parliament in order to close them down. And no political party will ever have that majority again. So it will be extremely difficult, if not impossible, to close them down. They will be answerable to Parliament, of course, and to the Constitution. It gives them the freedom to go ahead and do their jobs and do it well without the fear that because they're doing it well, they're all going to get fired.
0: Yeah. Well, I was about to say, what impact could a dedicated and independent anti-corruption agency have on conviction rates, public trust, and also the broader fight against state corruption?
1: Well, it's a win-win situation. It will almost immediately improve public trust because it will be able to go ahead and do its job with proper resourcing and with skilled personnel, and it would be freed from the huge burden of prosecuting a whole range of issues. You know, the National Prosecuting Authority has a huge job. They prosecute everything from maintenance orders to grand corruption. And so, you know, they have a paucity of skilled personnel, and it's getting worse, not better. And they have this whole range of crime that has to be prosecuted every day. And, you know, there are a lot of prosecutors who go to work every day and do their absolute best, but they're overwhelmed by the sheer volume. If you remove the top slice of corruption and organized crime and give it to the Anti-Corruption Commission to do, it frees the National Prosecuting Authority to go off to all the other, there's plenty of it, all the other work. It allows them all of that freedom to produce better work on a range of issues, and the Anti-Corruption Commission will concentrate on grand corruption and organized crime, which will be what its niche is. And so it will have the requisite skills and finances to do that, and the NPA will go ahead and do all of the other crime, of which there is more than enough.
0: Finally then, Advocate, how important is it that Advocate Andrea Johnson eventually appear before the Madlanga Commission to answer the allegations against her, regardless of the delay?
1: Well, the allegations are serious, and they're made by very credible people. If she, you know, for her own professional credibility, she must appear and she must answer. But for the credibility of the institution that she heads, it's vital. It's absolutely vital. She must go and she must answer.
0: Well, Advocate Glynis Breytenbach, thank you very much for your time and for sharing your insights on the proposal for an independent anti-corruption agency and the ongoing questions also surrounding the investigating directorate against corruption. Really appreciate you making time for us this morning.
1: Thank you. Have a wonderful day.
0: You too. Bye-bye.
1: Bye-bye.
0: And that was Advocate Glynis Breitenbach, DA, the MP, talking to us about IDAC Scorpions 2.1, what they've proposed to try and make things a little easier for the NPA. Sounds good. I wonder if more people would be willing to go ahead with this. Really, we need change with regards to what we're seeing happening with the Madlanga Commission, our police system, and the whatever else comes with that. It's really change needed to make it better. And I think, we'll have to hear more about what exactly is happening with regards to this. But we're going to end our show here today. Alima isn't coming on, but we are going to be talking about the lion, the ship, and the prophet. And Sheikh Omar Suleiman is going to take us to the remarkable story of a companion whose real name has largely been forgotten, because Nabi Sallallahu Alaihi Wasallam gave him a nickname that became his identity, Safina, or ship. Known for his strength, his humility, his unwavering service, Safina accompanied Nabi Sallallahu Alaihi Wasallam on his journeys, experienced extraordinary moments, including an encounter with a lion, preserved a powerful hadith about the era of the rightly guided caliphs at a pivotal time in Islamic history. And we'll also reflect on why Nabi Sallallahu Alaihi Wasallam placed such importance on giving people beautiful names and uplifting nicknames, and the lasting impact they can have on a person's character and identity, inshallah. Jazakallah khair for tuning in. Assalamu alaikum wa rahmatullahi wa barakatuh.
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5: Challenges facing our youth. The MC will be Molana Abdurrahman Bamji. The Kirat will be by Kari Amir Ismail. Kasira Burda by Kari Hamad Hafaji. The guest speaker will be Molana Bilal Mullah, the Imam of Jamia Masjid Marlborough Gardens. The venue will be Masjid Himayatul Islam, Lanesia. The date will be the 31st of July 2026. The time will be after Isha Salah. Refreshments will be served. Jamiatul Ulama South Africa and Radio Islam International. Dawah wal Irshad.
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7: All right, Assalamu alaikum wa rahmatullahi wa barakatuh. 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Welcome back to the first. It's been a long time. Alhamdulillahi rabbil alamin. Who remembers the last biography that we covered? That's not good. It hasn't been 5 years, y'all. Who was the last person that we covered in the firsts? Come on. Julaybib, radiallahu ta'ala anhu. And who remembers before Julaybib? Zahir رضي الله تعالى عنه, there was a theme that we were going by as we were coming to the end of the last season of the firsts. Now, the first thing that I will say tonight is that, alhamdulillah, this is not the last of the firsts, contrary to what our well-dressed sheikh said, mashallah. This is not the last of the firsts, but what we're going to be doing, inshallah ta'ala, is replacing our Tuesday night with a series on the signs of the end, inshallah ta'ala, the signs of the Day of Judgment. Why? Because there are so many questions right now about whether or not we're there and what it means if we are there and how we're going to process that. And so the Tuesday nights will become now, inshallah ta'ala, the signs of the hour for about 20 weeks, inshallah ta'ala. The first, we will continue a little bit inconsistently. Once a month or so, inshallah ta'ala, we'll get together and we'll cover some of the shorter bios, inshallah ta'ala, 15, 20 minutes each, bidnillahi ta'ala, so that we can process some lessons, and we're going to group those biographies by theme, bidnillahi ta'ala. And so there was a theme at the end of the last season that I actually wanted to start with then, and it builds off of the concept of Zahir and Julaybib and those people, may Allah be pleased with them, that were easily overlooked in the society of the Prophet sallallahu alaihi wasallam. They didn't have high tribe, they didn't have a lot of wealth, there were all sorts of constraints that would allow them to be visible in a jahili society, in a pre-Islamic society of ignorance, but the Prophet sallallahu alaihi wasallam saw them and he valued them, sallallahu alaihi wasallam, in a way that sent a message to the rest of the ummah. So the next batch of biographies that we're going to do, bi-idhnillahi ta'ala, are a very specific group amongst them, and they are not people that were freed slaves or people of no tribe or no distinction around the Prophet sallallahu alaihi wasallam. They're actually the mawali of the Prophet sallallahu alaihi wasallam himself. They're the freed slaves of the Prophet sallallahu alaihi wasallam himself. The people that the Prophet sallallahu alaihi wasallam freed himself, and the Prophet sallallahu alaihi wasallam freed several people from captivity himself that then attached themselves to the Messenger of Allah sallallahu alaihi wasallam. So these are the mawali of the Prophet sallallahu alaihi wasallam, the freed slaves of Muhammad sallallahu alaihi wasallam. When you are reading through the books of hadith, you will come through in the chain of narrators, so and so, mawla, the mawla of Rasulullah sallallahu alaihi wasallam, the freed slave of the Prophet sallallahu alaihi wasallam. Now, of the characteristics of these biographies, they're not like Bilal radiallahu ta'ala anhu, or Khabbab radiallahu anhu, or Zayd ibn al-Haritha radiallahu anhu, where you have deep, long biographies. A lot of these are very quiet individuals, and you have one or two narrations about them. But that one or two narrations gives you something so profound to work with and to think about bidnillahi ta'ala. So there are a lot of practical lessons that we derive from each of these beyond simply the excellence of the Messenger of Allah sallallahu alaihi wasallam towards these people. Because clearly, the Prophet sallallahu alaihi wasallam was a man who treated the downtrodden with such excellence that they never wanted to leave his side. And you can think about like a society, not just with slavery. Slavery was all over the world, right? Slavery is the rule of the world, right? But cruel and harsh conditions and, you know, the abuse and the way that a person could not wait for the person that technically owned them to die. And what you'll find consistently with these freed slaves who attached themselves to the Prophet sallallahu alaihi wasallam is that they had the opposite reaction. That their greatest honor was being attached to the Messenger of Allah sallallahu alaihi wasallam, and their greatest tragedy was the death of the Prophet sallallahu alaihi wasallam. So these individuals, you can often capture a story or two, with the exception of one that we're going to cover tonight, bidnillahi ta'ala, or we'll cover next, which will be Thawban radiallahu ta'ala, who has a long biography. Otherwise, it's usually just a few snippets, a few snapshots, and I want us to focus on the underlying themes, bi-idhnillahi ta'ala. So the first person that we will cover is actually someone whose name came to my mind with the flotillas to Gaza, the ships sailing towards Gaza. And I remember, subhanAllah, with, you know, the biggest flotilla that was sent, or the delegation of flotillas that was sent last year. I really wanted to talk about this companion of the Prophet sallallahu alaihi wasallam, but I ran out of time. Because there was something so symbolic about that, right? Seeing the ships going towards Gaza. May Allah subhanahu wa ta'ala break its siege, and may Allah azza wa jal liberate its oppressed ones. Allahumma ameen. And by the way, side note, the delegation of flotillas continues. I actually spoke to the organizers a few days ago. They, inshallah ta'ala, plan to send another delegation of flotillas with the night. May Allah azza wa jalla protect them and grant them success. Allahumma ameen. The reason why I wanted to talk about this sahabi is because his name is Safina, radiallahu anhu, ship. His name is Safina. If you see the name Safina, radiallahu ta'ala anhu, in the books of narration, it's talking about this single companion, Safina, the son of who? We don't know. But his name is Safina, Mawla Rasulillahi sallallahu alayhi wa sallam, Safina, the freed slave of the Prophet sallallahu alayhi wa sallam. His kunya, because he does have children, is Abu Abdurrahman. Abu Abdurrahman. So he's the father of Abu Abdurrahman, Safina to Abu Abdurrahman radiallahu ta'ala anhu. وَقَدْ قِيلَ أَبُو الْبُخْتَرِي. And it said also Abu al-Bukhtari, that was the oldest son as well. And before he became Mawla Rasulullah sallallahu alayhi wa sallam, the free slave of the Prophet sallallahu alayhi wa sallam, he was a slave of Salama radiallahu ta'ala anha. Okay? A slave of Salama radiallahu ta'ala anha. And we'll talk about the story of how he becomes then a freed slave of the Prophet sallallahu alayhi wa sallam. Lahu suhba. He was a companion of the Messenger of Allah sallallahu alayhi wa sallam. And there are a few narrations that will be narrated from him. Now, what is his actual name? His actual name. When someone's kunya is the name, I'm sorry, when someone's nickname is what they are narrated by, then the actual name is often disputed. And in his case, the name is either Rabah or Mehran or Ruman or Qais. There are four different names that are narrated as possibly being his actual name, Rabah or Mehran or Ruman or Qais. Four names that might have been his name, but Safina is the actual name that he goes by for the one incident that exists between him and the Prophet sallallahu alaihi wasallam that we have, that is documented. So how does this man come into the life of the Prophet sallallahu alaihi wasallam? We go back to Salama radiallahu ta'ala anha, who the Prophet sallallahu alaihi wasallam would marry in a very profound gesture after the loss of her husband Abu Salama radiallahu ta'ala anhu, when she thought that no one was better than Abu Salama. Abu Salama being one of the core first companions of the Prophet sallallahu alaihi wasallam, one of the people of the two hijras, one of the martyrs, veterans of Badr, someone with a high status. And Salama radiallahu ta'ala anha says, I never thought that I could possibly be married to a man better than Abu Salama. And so she refused the proposals of every single person. So she says, لما توفي أبو سلمة قلت من خير من أبي سلمة. Who is better than Abu Salama? When he passed away, who is better than Abu Salama? She's talking about her own process. One of those who narrates from her is Safina, right? So these are her thoughts, and she's thinking to herself, who could be better than Abu Salama? Then she says, the proposal of the Prophet sallallahu alaihi wasallam came to me after the famous dua that the Prophet sallallahu alaihi wasallam taught her to say, Allahumma ajirni fi musibati wa khluf li khayran minha. Oh Allah, compensate me with my tragedy and give me better than what you took away from me. We talked about this in detail in the biography of Salama radiallahu ta'ala anha. And then she saw the Prophet sallallahu alaihi wasallam coming to marry her. Now, when the Prophet ﷺ proposed to her, this is the one man that it was indisputable was better than Abu Salama. Like, she could say, my husband was better than Abu Bakr and Umar. No one would be mad at her if she said, my husband was better than even those companions of the Prophet ﷺ. But the Prophet ﷺ himself, he is the best of the best, sallallahu alayhi wasallam. And so, when this happened, what did she do? And this is where Safina comes into the picture. Salama radiallahu ta'ala anha freed Safina. She freed Safina radiallahu ta'ala anhu. A'taqathu. Wa sharatat alayhi khidmatu rasulillahi sallallahu alayhi wa sallam ma'ash. She said, but I free you on one condition. Not in a contract or in a sense of bondage or slavery, but that you serve the Prophet sallallahu alayhi wa sallam for as long as you live. That you be in the khidma of the Prophet sallallahu alayhi wa sallam as long as you live. So he becomes Safina to Mawla Rasulullah sallallahu alayhi wa sallam, the freed slave of the Prophet sallallahu alayhi wa sallam. He's not a slave, he's not under bondage, but he is indebted and he serves the Prophet sallallahu alayhi wa sallam to the best of his ability. And so he becomes amongst those that is often with the Prophet sallallahu alayhi wa sallam. So what does Safina radiallahu ta'ala anhu become in the life of the Prophet sallallahu alayhi wa sallam, or where does he most find himself in the khidmah of the Prophet sallallahu alayhi wa sallam? During his journeys, during his safar. When the Prophet ﷺ would travel, Safina radiallahu ta'ala anhu would travel with the Prophet sallallahu alayhi wa sallam. Again, his name is not actually Safina. So where did he get that name from? And what is the story of it? He actually narrates it himself. So if you asked him who he was, he would say, my name is Safina. He says that kunna ma'an nabi sallallahu alayhi wa sallam fi safar. That one day, we were with the Prophet sallallahu alayhi wa sallam on a journey. And he says that while we were traveling, I was carrying as much as I could on behalf of the Prophet ﷺ and his companions. So I was demonstrating a higher capacity, right? He wanted to be the most productive member of the caravan, radiallahu ta'ala anhu. And so he says, so people would give me their swords. And then after someone would give me their sword, another person would give me their armor. And another person would give me their sword. Another person would give me their armor. Until I started to carry a huge bunch. And you can imagine, you know, how the Prophet ﷺ looked at people like that, that wanted to do a larger share than what was expected of them. And, you know, we have the whole incident of Ammar ibn Yasir radiallahu ta'ala anhumah, who was carrying two bricks, right? That became the whole basis of our campaign of carrying a brick. So the Prophet sallallahu alayhi wa sallam looks at him while he's carrying this huge load on the journey. And the Prophet sallallahu alayhi wa sallam says, ma anta illa safina. You, it's as if, wallahi, you're a ship, right? You're a ship, you're a safina. So he took on that identity. I'm a safina. I am a ship. From the day that the Prophet sallallahu alaihi wasallam called him that, and so he used to introduce himself and he used to say that the Prophet sallallahu alaihi wasallam praised me and said, "You are but a safina. You are but a ship." And so my name is Safina. I am a ship. And subhanallah, in that, like if you just took the tangent on that, the ulama, when they comment on this, they comment on it from a few different things. Obviously, وَلَا تَنَابَزُوا بِالْأَلْقَابِ. People used to put bad nicknames on people and they used to call them by the ugliest of things. They used to call them by like a deformity, or they used to call them by something, عيب, some sort of flaw that they had. The Prophet ﷺ used to not only change people's bad names to good names if their name had a bad meaning, he would actually nickname people with good nicknames. And that became their identity for the rest of their lives. And it became something precious that they held on to. Like the Prophet ﷺ gave me a good nickname. And so the opposite of وَلَا تَنَابَزُوا بِالْأَلْقَابِ, when Allah Azza wa Jalla says, don't call people by derogatory names. Instead, call them by beautiful names. So it shows you the sunnah of the Prophet ﷺ in that regard. To not just change bad names to good names, but to call people only by the best of nicknames. The second thing is how when you give someone a good nickname, then that can become an identity shift for that person. This becomes now the identity that Safina is going to place on himself, strength and capacity for the rest of his life. And so the ulama speak about this from the perspective of parenting, a tarbiyah, right? Like, first of all, the sunnah of how you name your child in the first place. Naming your child is important. I've spoken about this many, many, many times. And may Allah help us, right? Like the names of the Sahaba are disappearing in the naming schemes. Good names are disappearing in the naming schemes. We've lived to see a time where, like, I'll never forget, like, when we named our daughter Khadija, هذا اسم قديم. That's an old name. I was like, what in the world does an old name mean? Right? Khadija is an old name, right? As if there's something wrong with it. That you name them either by a person or a quality that you want them to be. You want them to live up to a quality, and so you name them either by a person or a quality you want them to be. As Ibn al-Qayyim rahimahullah says, the name is a niyyah. It's an intention. I want my child to be this. The second thing is, when a person calls out to their children, when they reprimand them, the Prophet ﷺ warned us from using a bad nickname. Because that bad nickname can become a du'a. So you call your child a whatever it is, and that actually becomes like a means of cursing them, right? And putting them down, not only embedded in their psychology, but they start to live into that. Like, my parents call me this, I'm this, I'm this, I'm this. And even when it comes to friends with each other or siblings with one another, right? This isn't just parents or a teacher to a student. On the other hand, to name the good quality of a person and then to help them craft an identity around that quality. You're smart. You're intelligent. You're strong. Mashallah, you're so empathetic. Mashallah, you care about people. Mashallah, you never backbite. You're this person. You're that person. To give them a quality to live up to. So Safina, radiallahu ta'ala anhu, took this one interaction that he has with the Prophet sallallahu alaihi wasallam that's documented, and he crafts an entire identity from that, radiallahu ta'ala anhu. And this is the only narration we have between him and the Prophet sallallahu alaihi wasallam. Now let's move beyond that just a little bit, inshallah ta'ala, about what his life looked like, and then we'll move on, bidnillahi ta'ala. After the death of the Prophet sallallahu alaihi wasallam, he resided in a place called Batn Nakhla, which was a valley between Mecca and Al-Ta'if. And so he kind of avoided the political scene. He wasn't someone that was very involved in these types of things. And his contract with Salama radiallahu ta'ala anha was that you're free. You serve the Prophet sallallahu alaihi wasallam as long as he lives, alayhi salatu wasalam. Once the Prophet sallallahu alaihi wasallam died, he no longer was bound by anything. So he lived a quiet life, radiallahu ta'ala anhu. But one of the most famous narrations of al-karamat, karamat are the miracles of the righteous people, comes from Safina radiallahu ta'ala anhu. So to make the distinction between two types of miracles that we have, you have a mu'jiza. A mu'jiza is a miracle of a prophet. And a mu'jiza poses a challenge as well. So it's not just a sign of piety, it poses a challenge as well, right? So the Quran is the greatest mu'jiza. The miracle of parting the sea of Musa alayhi salam, the miracle of raising the dead of Isa alayhi salam, all of these are mu'jizat. Karamat al-awliya. A karama is a miracle that a righteous person has. It's not used as a challenge to a people. It's not used to introduce any type of burhan, any type of proof. It is merely a gift that Allah subhanahu wa ta'ala gives to a righteous person in a very difficult circumstance as a result of their taqwa or their tawakkul, their piety or their reliance in Allah subhanahu wa ta'ala. And the ayah, وَمَنْ يَتَّقِ اللَّهَ يَجْعَلْ لَهُ مَخْرَجًا وَيَرْزُقُ مِنْ حَيْثُ لَا يَحْتَسِبُ وَمَنْ يَتَوَكَّلْ عَلَى اللَّهِ فَهُوَ حَسْبُهُ. Allah praised these two qualities. Whoever has taqwa, piety, Allah subhanahu wa ta'ala will make for them a way out and will provide for them from places they never expected. And whoever demonstrates their tawakkul, their trust in Allah subhanahu wa ta'ala, then Allah will be enough for them. So what is his famous miracle, karama, that is narrated? Safina was on a safina. All right, Safina was on a safina. So you remember the story, inshallah ta'ala. I'm actually being serious. He was on a safina. He was on one of the expeditions on the water. And it's generally mentioned, annahu jahada, that he fought and he strove in jihad fi sabilillah, but which battles, any particular moment, not necessarily, except for this moment, that he was one day on a ship, and that ship lost its way. It basically broke down, and he ended up on an island. And while they were on that island, a lion came. Okay? Now, when this lion approached, what do you do if you're on a boat and the boat breaks down and you end up on an island and a lion approaches you? This is what you learn in the first. Probably run, right? Try to calm it down. Try to feed it something else. Maybe feed it someone else, right? But this is actually one of the most famous karamat that's narrated from the Sahaba of the Prophet ﷺ, because it was so vivid. Safina radiallahu ta'ala anhu, as the lion starts to approach, he says to the lion, أيها الأسد أنا سفينة مولى رسول الله صلى الله عليه وسلم. O lion, I am Safina, the freed slave of the Prophet صلى الله عليه وسلم. And subhanAllah, when he says that, the lion stops in his tracks and he says, فدلني على الطريق. Guide us across this path. And the lion humbles itself and becomes a guide for the companions of the Safina. As a result of that, the companions of the ship. This is actually one of the most famous karamat that's narrated about the Sahaba, because imagine the sight and the scene and the tawakkul and the I know who I am. Ana safinatu mawla Rasulillah sallallahu alayhi wa sallam. I am the free slave of the Prophet sallallahu alayhi wa sallam. He didn't say, I am the son of so and so, or I am akramul arab, or no, none of that nonsense. I am the freed slave of the Prophet sallallahu alayhi wa sallam. And there are two things that come out of this

0: favor towards me. I command you to become a guide because I serve the Prophet sallallahu alaihi wasallam. And so the lion became a servant to him as a result of his service to the Messenger of Allah sallallahu alaihi wasallam. And of course, the next point that we take from that is what we learn of the difference between a mu'jiza and a karama. Which prophet used to command the animals? Sulaiman alayhi salam. So the ulama mentioned that whatever was given to one of the awliya, one of the sahaba or the righteous ones, was something that the prophets before them did. And so their miracles are extensions of that miracle. Of course, Sulaiman alayhi salam didn't command one lion. Sulaiman alayhi salam commanded armies of animals, right? But Allah azza wa jalla gives you an extension of that one miracle. And so this becomes a miracle that is in the books of karamat. And subhanAllah, he even says, by the way, that the sound, the way that the lion responded, or the way that the lion nodded, he said, فَظَنَنْتُ أَنَّهُ يَعْنِي السَّلَامُ as if he was giving me salam. Right? It's as if the lion was giving me salam as he then moved me to the next place. So this is Safina radiallahu ta'ala anhu. He lived until the year 70 after Hijrah. So he lived a very long life. There are 14 ahadith that are narrated or preserved for him. And his narrations are narrated by his sons, Umar and Abdurrahman. He was also encountered by and narrated from by Imam Hassan al-Basri rahimahullah ta'ala and some of the others of the tabi'een. One of the consequential narrations about him when it comes to al-fitan, when it comes to the trials and the tribulations, because he did live to see the fitna, but he didn't used to participate in the political arena, but he lived to see the fitna. And subhanAllah, this quiet actor in the sense of being present in the life of the Prophet ﷺ remembers or mentions the narration of the Prophet ﷺ as a way of quelling some of the fitan that were taking place, the trials and tribulations that were taking place. And so it's in Kitab al-Fitan an Rasulillahi sallallahu alayhi wa sallam, Bab ma ja'a fil khalifa aw fil khilafa. And it's narrated from Sa'id ibn Jumhan radiallahu ta'ala anhu. He says, Haddathani Safina said to me, that the Prophet sallallahu alaihi wasallam said, "Al khilafatu fi ummati 30 sana, thumma mulkun ba'da dhalik." That the khilafa in my ummah will last for 30 years, and then it will turn into kingdom. It will turn into kingdom. Thumma qala li Safina. Then Safina said, "Amsik." He said, "Hold on to khilafat Abi Bakr wa khilafat Umar wa khilafat Uthman." Thumma qala li amsik khilafat Ali. He said, "If you count the years that existed under these khulafa, fawajadnaha 30 sana." Then we found it to be 30 years. He said that I said to Safina, "Inna bani Umayya yaz'umuna anna al-khilafata fihim." Bani Umayya claims that the khilafa is amongst them. Qala kadhabu banu Zurqa. He said, rather they have told the truth. Balhum muluk. Rather they are kings. They have now fallen into the era of kingship. And so some of the ulama mentioned, subhanAllah, like the quiet companion who was hearing and listening in, and he weighs in at a consequential moment in the time of the ummah as they're trying to figure out how they should act with the fitan that are unfolding. And though he had nothing, you know, of a large scholarship to offer to the ummah, this consequential truth was preserved in this very quiet man, radiallahu ta'ala anhu, who Allah azza wa jal blessed with an amazing miracle and also a tradition of how to nickname. A tradition of how to nickname radiallahu ta'ala anhu. So he lived long enough to see what the Prophet sallallahu alaihi wasallam had predicted and prophesized in that regard. And all we know of him is what the Prophet sallallahu alaihi wasallam described him as. And the question that we take from that, by the way, is like, if the Prophet sallallahu alaihi wasallam saw you, what would he nickname you? What would the Prophet sallallahu alaihi wasallam have nicknamed you? Because if you start to work through that methodology, then you start to realize that Allah Azza wa Jal and the angels, perhaps they have another name for you. Perhaps you have a nickname in the heavens, and they call you by something. What is the one good quality that the Prophet sallallahu alaihi wasallam would have nicknamed you, and Allah and the angels?
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1: Assalamu alaikum. Sunday, 4th of Safar, 1448, corresponding to the 19th of July, 2026. With your 9 a.m. news, I'm Safwan Khan. Three suspects wanted for murder, rape and armed robbery have been arrested at the Messina Repatriation Center while allegedly trying to flee South Africa. Home Affairs Chief Director Albert Matsawang says the suspects were identified through biometric fingerprint verification during the repatriation process and immediately handed over to the police. The crimes were committed in different parts of the country, highlighting the role of integrated law enforcement systems in tracking wanted fugitives. Meanwhile, undocumented migrants continue arriving at the center for processing as well as repatriation. Matsawang says 1,618 people were repatriated on Friday, with authorities maintaining that the biometric screening remains a critical tool in strengthening border security and preventing suspects from evading justice. Staying with local news, a Malawian national has accused officials of leaving him stranded at the Messina Temporary Repatriation Center after waiting 4 days for luggage he says was left at the Malawian embassy in Sandton before his transfer to Limpopo. He claims officials promised the bags would follow on another bus, but they are yet to arrive. Meanwhile, Limpopo Premier Poppy Ramatuba says undocumented immigration is being fueled by South Africans who provide accommodation to illegal migrants. Now, speaking during a police operation in Sasheho Polokwane, Ramatuba says stronger enforcement is needed. More than 330 undocumented migrants were arrested in the Capricorn district during the latest operation. On the African continent, thousands of people have marched in Ethiopia's capital, Addis Ababa, protesting alleged forced recruitment by the Tigray People's Liberation Front, which is the TPLF, as tensions rise between the Tigray region and the federal government. The demonstrations follow a Human Rights Watch report accusing Tigrayan authorities of forcibly recruiting men and boys, including children as young as 15, through house raids, work arrests, as well as mass roundups. Witnesses claim those who resist are beaten, while families say younger relatives are targeted if intended recruits cannot be found. The TPLF has denied these allegations, but right groups warn the campaign has created widespread fear as concerns grow over the possibility of renewed conflict in northern Ethiopia. In your UMA news, the conflict between the United States and Iran has escalated, with the U.S. military confirming an eighth consecutive night of strikes targeting Iranian coastal surveillance systems, air defense sites, missile and drone storage facilities, and maritime infrastructure. Iranian media reported explosions in several coastal cities, including Bandar Abbas, Qasem, as well as Sarik. Now, Iran says it responded by launching a large-scale drone attack on the military targets in Kuwait, including an ammunition depot as well as an air defense radar system. Tehran also says two young girls were among seven civilians killed in a U.S. strike on a bridge in Bandar Khamir earlier this week. Meanwhile, a magnitude 5 earthquake has struck Iran's Khuzestan province, while Iraq is considering a new strategic oil pipeline to reduce its dependence on the Strait of Hormuz. And finally, in international news, Russians are returning to cash as mobile internet shutdowns disrupt card payments and more businesses seek to dodge tax under mounting financial pressure more than 4 years into the war with Ukraine. Russia has added $20 billion in cash into circulation since the start of the year, the biggest rise for the equivalent period in any year outside the COVID-19 pandemic, according to central bank figures. The spike comes amid a wave of Ukrainian drone attacks, which have repeatedly led to the Kremlin to shut down mobile internet access across large swathes of the country, leaving many unable to pay by card. The government says the aim of the shutdown is to counter the drone strikes. Now, the latest increase follows several earlier wartime surges in cash withdrawals, as Russians have sought a buffer against uncertainty. cash in circulation jumped after President Vladimir Putin announced a partial mobilization in September 2022 and during a brief mutiny by the Wagner mercenary group in June of 2023. Now the shift is making it harder for the state to collect tax, just as it faces a widening budget deficit and needs every ruble to raise its fund into the war in Ukraine. Finally, moving on to your finances at this hour, the rand is trading at 16 rand 3 cents to the dollar, 22 rand 19 cents to the pound, and 18 rand 85 cents to the euro. Coal is trading at $4,017.51 a fine ounce, and Brent crude oil is at $88.10 a barrel. In your solar times, in the Johannesburg region, the oil was setting at 12:19 p.m., and in the KZN region, the oil was setting at 12:07 p.m. From the news desk of Radio Islam at this hour, Assalamu alaikum wa rahmatullahi wa barakatuh.
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الخشوع is an amal of the qalb, right? You could make your face very humble and your eyes, but still, it's in here. No matter what you do outside, as a matter of fact, when the khushu' hit the heart, all the other stuff automatically will humble itself. You don't have to start faking, you know. Just have the heart humbled with khushu' in the salat, automatically the eyes will concentrate on the place of sujood, the brain is focusing, everything will follow because of the main hadith of Rasulullah sallallahu alaihi wasallam. If there's a piece of flesh in the body, if it's good, everything will follow, and if it's corrupt, everything will follow. Ala wa innahu al-qalb, it is the heart. But before we start with that, khushu' is not only in the salat. Khushu' is in every single ibadah in our life. But the main one that we always hear about is in the salat. But khushu' it's in and outside the salat. Even when we are alone from others. How do we achieve khushu' in every single moment in our life? By continuously remembering that Allah is watching me. That is the khushu' in Islam, not only in salat, which is the same one we will use when we are discussing the salat. But in general, having khushu' in Islam, in your ibadat, in your siyam, in your hajj, in your umrah, in your hafz of the Quran, in your dua, Allah is watching me, number one. And being aware of Allah's greatness and recognizing your own deficiencies, remembering that Allah is constantly watching you, remembering or knowing, trying to know the greatness of Allah Azza wa Jal, and remembering, I'm from a nutfa. I am nothing. You know, those combined will make a person khashi' in his deen. Khushu', it means, in general, it refers to the heart that stands with complete humility, lowliness, and full concentration towards Allah Azza wa Jal. Khushu' resides within the heart and is manifested through the limbs and the organs. So first it goes into the heart, and then it amplifies and is shown in the rest of the body. Tayyib. And I just don't want to talk theoretical and all that stuff. Everybody loves the topic of how to achieve khushu' in salat. And of course, we're not going to be able to do it in 30 minutes. I have a 15-hour series on YouTube that tells it in details, inshallah ta'ala. We were bored alone in COVID, so I sat down in the back, me and Brother Basir, and we did that series. Subhanallah, wallahi. All my life, I wanted to do that series. And always, always occupied and busy and busy and busy. There's no way. Where are we going to get 15 hours from? And then COVID came. I sat down in the back. May Allah reward them, Samir and Basir. And we made a studio. And Bismillah and Subhanallah. We took our time and we recorded the whole series. It's called Finding Pleasure in Salat. And it's on YouTube. So all that 15 hours, I'm going to try to make it in 15 minutes. Inshallah. Tayyib. Khushu' in the Salat. First question. Is the khushu' in the salat, because we always hear about it, is the khushu' in the salat achievable? Yes or no? Yes. For sure? What's the dalil? What's the evidence? What's the evidence that khushu' is achievable?

successful are the believers. Who are they, Ya Allah? He explained, he told us few characteristics. The first one, can Allah tell me that successful are the believers of something they cannot achieve? That means it's achievable. Many of us think that khushu' is only for sahaba, for tabi'een, for tabi'at tabi'een. No, habibi. 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Whomsoever struggled to have anything in Islam, he will get it. Allah promised, last ayah in Surah Al-Ankabut. So khushu', first you have to establish that khushu' is achievable. 100% is achievable. But it needs work. It needs work. طيب. This ayah in Surah Al-Mu'minun describes the qualities of successful believers, not just believers. قَدْ أَفْلَحَ الْمُؤْمِنُونَ. Now, it started by mentioning the people in Salat and ended by mentioning the people in Salat. And there, and at the end of the description, what did Allah say? أُولَٰئِكَ الَّذِينَ يَرِثُونَ إِشْ الْفِرْدَوْسِ. Wow. That means, if I have khushu' in my Salat, I can be from the people of the Firdaus. This is the decreed by Allah Azza wa Jal. So this is a very important matter. Even if it takes me all my life, I'm going to try from tonight, from my sunnah of Isha, I'm going to start from now, planning and trying and struggling and striving in order to achieve the khushu'. Because Allah said it will lead you to the Firdaus. It will lead you to the Firdaus. One time Rasulullah ﷺ was in a battle and he assigned a muhajir and an ansari as guards when the rest of the sahaba are sleeping. So the muhajir and the ansari, they saw it's a quiet night. So one of them told the other, said, you know what, it's quiet. You go to sleep, rest, and I will pray a few rak'ahs. So one of them slept and the other, Allahu Akbar, start praying tahajjud in the middle of the night. While he's praying, one of the mushrikeen came and saw him, got the arrow, boom, he got him on his shoulder. Took the arrow in the shoulder, from the shoulder, and continued praying. Hit him with another arrow. Took the arrow from the shoulder and continued praying. Hit him with a third arrow. Now, he's getting weaker. He took the arrow out, and as he's going down to sujood, he woke up his brother. Finished the salat, the brother told him, what is this? Why didn't you wake me up from the first arrow? Why you did not wake me up from the first arrow? What did he say? I was reciting a surah. And I was so into it that I hated to stop. Where are we, Akhwan? Where are we? A fly will distract all our salat. Not an arrow, a fly. Imam al-Bukhari praying sunnah of duhr, not duhr, sunnah of duhr. After he finished the salat, Amunir, after he finished the salat, he told his servant, I felt something in my back. Can you check while I'm praying? He lifted up his shirt. He found 17 bee bites. I felt something in my back. I felt something in my back. 17 bites from bee bites, yani. For us, ER, the whole package. Subhanallah. Yani, why? Are these aliens? They are human beings. But they followed and they struggled and tried with every salat.
with every salat to achieve the khushu' in the salat. Rasulullah sallallahu alayhi wasallam, oh, this is just an introduction. He said the first thing that will be lifted from this dunya is the khushu'. And look what he said, soon you will enter a masjid and you will find not one khashi'a. Ring a bell. The first thing that will be lifted from this dunya is khushu'. You will go into a place of prayer and you will not find one khashi'a. Everyone is thinking about something. طيب. How to try to achieve khushu' in the salat? Wallahi, it's something that, by the way, don't ever think that I got there and I'm teaching you how. I am still trying, and I will continue trying till the day Allah takes my soul to achieve the khushu' in the salat. And trust me, when you get that feeling, there's nothing in this dunya that matches that feeling. You know, it reminds me when one of the tabi'een was making ruku' of sunnat al-maghrib. Ruku' of sunnat al-maghrib. It took so long in his ruku' that the bird landed on his back thinking it's a statue. And the other Sahabi, the wall of the masjid fell. And he continued. And then when he finished, why nobody told me that the masjid is falling apart? Somebody tell me so I can leave. They are somewhere else. From the minute they say Allahu Akbar, they depart. Subhanaka Rabbi. Tayyib. This does not start from the salat. It starts before the salat, and during the salat, and after the salat. Before the salat, I have to prepare myself. Ali, the grandson, Zain al-Abidin, the grandson of Ali radiallahu anhu, when he's making wudu, his face used to become so red. Why your face is becoming so red? Do you know who am I about to meet? Do you know who am I about to meet? He's trembling. I'm about to meet Allah Azza wa Jal. So we prepare ourselves before the salat. I am about to meet my Creator, the one who gave me everything I have, the most merciful, the all beautiful. I'm standing in front of him. Imagine preparing myself, you know, for such an amazing meeting with Allah Azza wa Jal. I'm telling myself, before I say Allahu Akbar, I'm about to go to a meeting. We get so excited if we meet a mayor, a governor. I'm meeting the King of Kings here. In this dunya, the higher the status of the person, the tougher it is to meet with him. With the King of Kings, all you have to do is Allahu Akbar and the meeting starts. So first, prepare yourself. Wallahi Akhwan, please take this very seriously. Prepare yourself before you start the salat. Second, wudu. From the moment of wudu, this is all lead to khushu'. Before the salat, I am performing wudu and I'm telling myself, Rasulullah sallallahu alayhi wa sallam said, as the water is dropping from my hands, the sins are dropping. As the waters are dropping from my face, the sins are dropping. All of that, I'm preparing all of that. I'm preparing myself for the meeting. I walk and I come with the sakina to the salat, not 50 miles an hour in the parking lot
and you expect to have khushu' in your salat, it's not going to happen. I'm telling you from now, if you're speeding to come to catch the salat, you are disobeying Rasulullah sallallahu alayhi wa sallam. Because he said, come to the salat al-jama'ah with sakina. Whatever you catch, you catch. Whatever you miss, you make it up. And no, I don't want to. I see from there, from the corner, that the imam is in ruku'ah. I put the turbo and yalla ya shabab. Speed. Pushing everybody. I want to catch the ruku'ah. Ya habibi, why? Why? Why? What happened? So all of that happens before the salat. Then, this is extremely important. I tell myself, wallahi, this always worked with me. Before Allahu Akbar. You see that white hearse outside? There's a white hearse in the parking lot. Before you say Allahu Akbar, you say, they're waiting for me. This is my last salat. Can you really take it seriously and imagine that this is literally your last salat? How would your Fatiha be? How would your ruku'ah? How's your sujood? How's your tahiyyat? It's my last one. Khalas, they're waiting outside. Allahu Akbar. That's it. No more. No more salat for me. This is it. Allah, it changes everything. If you live the fact that this is, I'm about to pray my last salat. Now, let me ask you a question. Could that salat we just prayed be our last salat? Yes or no? Wallahi, I don't want to cry, but I remember when my brother Nidal, he prayed with us Isha, Dhuhr, the next day, we were praying janazah on him. He died before Fajr. He did not know that Isha, was his last Isha, just like us, literally. Literally, he was just like us. Went home, 3 a.m., I got a phone call, your brother died. He was praying Isha in the first row. Dhuhr, he was in the beyond the first row, praying on him. So this could have been my last salat. Next is try to have a place with no distractions. No distractions. Don't start your salat and you're expecting a phone call. Don't start your salat and you put your baby in a place where it's very dangerous. Where don't start your salat and you want to go to the bathroom. All these are distractions from khushu'. All of this, I'm preparing myself. And one, subhanAllah, way before. قَدْ أَفْلَحَ الْمُؤْمِنُونَ الَّذِينَ هُمْ فِي صَلَاتِهِمْ خَاشِعُونَ وَالَّذِينَ هُمْ عَنِ اللَّغْوِ مُعْرِضُونَ. What does that have to do with it? As if Allah is telling us, if you want to have khushu' in the salat, be from the people who are عَنِ اللَّغْوِ مُعْرِضُونَ. Stay away from vain talk. Did you see what happened? Did you know what happened? He got a divorce. And all that talk that has no benefit whatsoever. Whatsoever. Waste of time. Waste of energy. Waste of hasanat sometimes. Stay away. If you find a gathering of vain talk, talk that has no benefit, salam alaikum ya shabab. Leave. That helps also in general with khushu'. Tayyib. All of this is I'm preparing myself before I say Allahu Akbar. Now, during the salat, when I say Allahu Akbar, few things happen. Number one, the meeting with Allah starts, officially starts. Number two, certain things that are halal become haram. Like talking, halal become haram. Eating, drinking, laughing, all become haram. Third, as I'm moving, Rasulullah Sallallahu Alaihi Wasallam said, my sins are dropping. The sins are placed on the shoulder of the musalli. And every time he moves, all the sins are dropping. Fourth,
A shaitan with PhD in distraction is assigned to you. PhD. Maybe he's now doing postdoc. This guy's job is only literally just to make you think about everything except the salat. The minute you say, Allahu Akbar, what is she cooking today? Where did I put my phone? Is the project finished? All of it. You know? Subhanallah. You start thinking about everything. I told you the story of Imam Abu Hanifa, rahimahullah. When a man came, he said, oh, yeah, Imam, all my savings, I put them somewhere and I completely forgot where I put them. So Imam Abu Hanifa, he said, what do you think? I don't know the ghaib. He said, but all I can ask you is pray two rak'ah, get up in the middle of the night, pray two rak'ah, and ask Allah to guide you. Where did you put him? Remind you. He said, Jazakallah khair, ya Imam. He went home, Allahu Akbar. He found the money, he went back next day to Imam Abu Hanifa. So, what? Alhamdulillah, I found him. He said, what happened? He said, the minute I said, Allahu Akbar, the shaitan came and reminded me where the money is. I left the salat, he did not continue the two rak'ah. I left the salat and I went to get the money. He said, wallahi, Imam Abu Hanifa said, wallahi, I knew he's not going to make you continue a good amal. That's why he told you where the money is. So this is normal. You remember, we were talking the other day, in our Sunday halaqa, the brothers were asking me, how do we know that, you know, if we prayed five rak'ah, do we make sahu? Questions about fiqh. And it was a very famous story of the man who has four stores. When the man prayed five, he was the only one screaming 100%. It was four. Ya Sheikh, how are you sure? Everybody was debating, yes, no. I'm sure because every salat, I think about the income of one store. I got to the fourth and I'm about to say salam and you get up. I don't have five stores. So I know for a fact that this is extra rak'ah. So this is normal. It becomes, yani, it's very hard to not to get distracted. So you have to constantly fight it. How? Allahu Akbar. I'm about to meet with Allah Azza wa Jal. Now, one of the greatest thing that helped me, number one, before the salat, this is my last salat, and during the salat, wallahi, try it. I can comfortably say 100% will change your salat. Allah is watching me. You will feel ashamed to say, Alhamdulillah, Rabbil Alameen, Rahman, Rahim, Maliki, Yawm Al-Din, Iqbal, Al-Din, Al-Din, Al-Din, Al-Din, Al-Din, Al-Din, Al-Din. You'll be ashamed because Allah is watching me. You will not do that if your mother is watching you. You will not do that if your imam is watching you. Would you dare do that if Allah is watching you? Alhamdulillah, Rabbil Alameen. Allah is watching me. Imagine I'm reciting in a competition and I'm going to win $10,000 for the beautiful voice. How would that recitation be? Alhamdulillah, Rabbil Alameen, Rahman, Rahim, Maliki, Yawm Al-Din. Yalla, ya. No, no. Allah is watching me. Allah Azza wa Jalla is watching me. Every move. Every single move, wallahi, it will change all your salat, third or whatever number it is. Remember, that's another amazing tool. Rasulullah sallallahu alaihi wasallam told us, the only surah in the Quran that Allah actually answers you back is the Fatiha. So read, like Imam Ibn Jibreen rahimahullah, he said, recite the ayah and enjoy the reply. Alhamdulillahi Rabbil Alameen. Hamadani Abdi. My Abd is grateful to me. Every ayah, Allah replies only in the Fatiha. So I am literally, this is a hadith in Sahih Muslim, and I think it's also in Bukhari. The salat is divided between me and my abd, right? So I'm actually having a conversation. That you claim that you love Allah the most. What kind of conversation is this? Alhamdulillah, Rabbil Alameen, Rahman, Rahim, Maliki, Yawm Al-Din. What kind of conversation is this? Slow down, ya akhi. Slowing down should bring us to the next point. Slowing down in the salat changes everything. Everything. Slow down. Subhana Rabbiyal Azim. You know what? I want you all to repeat after me.
Subhana Rabbi al-Azim. Subhana Rabbi al-A'la. When we say that, we are praising Allah. I know I said it many, many times. What kind of praise? Subhana Rabbi al-Azim, Subhana Rabbi al-Azim, Subhana Rabbi al-Azim. It's not about how many times you said it. It's where did it come from? Did you really mean it? I am praising Allah Azza wa Jal. Subhana Rabbi al-Azim. Subhana Rabbi al-Azim. As a matter of fact, one of the sayings, one of the authentic dua in the ruku', Allahumma laka raka'at, wa bika amant, wa laka aslamt, khasha'a laka. خَشِعَ لَكَ سَمْعِي وَبَصَرِي وَمُخِّي وَعَظْمِي وَعَصَبِي. One of the dua of the ruku', Ya Allah, my eyes are in khushu', my ears, my brain, my veins, all are in khushu' to you, Ya Allah. Rasulullah SAW taught us this, the dua in the ruku'. So slow down in the salat. Where are you going? Why are you rushing in the salat? Why are you rushing? Where are you going? What are you worried you're going to lose? Whatever you're worried you're going to lose is in the hands of the one you're standing before. Right? Is it possible that Allah Azza wa Jal, because you dedicated an extra minute and a half, He will make you lose your job, lose the deal, get fired? Impossible, impossible. And the difference between a good salat and a quick salat is literally a minute, minute and a half. Minute and a half. Not 10 minutes, 15 minutes. And we, yani, if you put a ladder in the corner and come tomorrow for Jumu'ah and just watch. You would think you're in an aerobics class. Up and down. Yalla, yalla. Yani, we pray just to get it over with. We pray, not as a ibadah, like looking forward. The tabi'een used to say, نحن في بستان. When we are in salat, we are في بستان. طعامنا فيه الخشوع وشرابنا فيه الدموع. We are in a garden. When we are in salat, we are in a garden. Our food is خشوع and our drink is دموع, is tears. Where are we from these people? Let me just go because of the time. As I'm praying, remember that when I am in sujood, subhanAllah, one of the scholars said something so beautiful. Sujood is so beautiful that Allah prescribed it twice. Everything is once, except sujood is twice. You are in sujood and tell yourself, I am the closest to Allah. Would you, yani, how would that sujood be? Would you be like, Subhana Rabbi Allah, Subhana Rabbi Allah, Subhana Rabbi Allah, yalla, yalla, I want to get out? No. I'm in the closest to the one who can answer whatever problem I have. Why are you rushing? If we say that there's a man here who will give you whatever you want, and you pushed and you pushed and you pushed and you became so close, and then when you become so close, I want this, and then you run? No, you gotta tell him, listen, please, Ya Allah, my children, Ya Allah, my wife, my mother, Ya Allah, Ya Rabb, you're in sujood. Aqrab ma yakunu al-abd. The closest, Rasulullah told us, who told him? Fasjud waqtarib. The more you make sujood, the more you get closer to Allah. The more you make sujood, the closer you are to Allah, Azza wa Jal. Subhanallah. So, this is all during the salat. Allah is watching me, the sujood, I am the closest to Allah subhanahu wa ta'ala. Allah is answering the fatiha. I want to slow down in every move. As-salah, yani, subhanallah. Let's do this experiment. Okay, we did it years ago, let's do it again. Look at that door right there. Everybody, look at that door. You see that door? Keep looking at it till I tell you to stop. Okay. 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How do you say, As-salamu alayka ayyuhan nabi wa rahmatullahi wa barakatuh. 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Would you dare say that? 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
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You know what scares me the most? On the day of judgment, to be told, go back and pray because you did not pray. 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

0: to say go back and pray, because there's no go back. 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This is it. This is the go back. This is the go back. Slow down, yeah. Slow down. 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And he told us in another hadith, listen carefully. Ya Rasulullah, how much, listen carefully. How much from my salat is accepted? Whatever you focused on. You focus 10%? 10% is accepted. 20? 20 is accepted. You did not focus? It will be thrown in your face. Get out. Like one of our shuyukh saw a man praying so fast. He said, after he finished, he said, who are you praying for? He said to Allah, he said, wallah, if you're praying for me, I will throw it in your face. What kind of salat is this? He said, if you're praying and gifting that salat to me, I will throw it in your face. So slow down, ya akhwan, slow down. Please slow down in your salat. After the salat, we make istighfar. We beg Allah to accept that salat. And if it was a salat with khushu', ya Rabb, give me one more. You know, don't be like ujub, boasting about yourself. Oh, you should see the salat I prayed. No, habibi, you forgot that 15 years of other salawat. Just beg Allah to give you one more, two more, you know, and try, struggle. It's an action of the heart. It's really what needs works. Because if it was, for example, if it was the action of the hand, I was making sure the hands are proper and this and the eyes are focused, because it's limbs. That's why it's hard. Because it's here. It's inside. Nobody can see it. Here, everybody can see, I'm doing this, I'm doing this, I'm doing this, I'm doing... All of that can be seen. This, he can only see it. اللهم اجعلنا من الخاشعين يا رب العالمين اللهم اجعلنا من الذين هم في صلاتهم خاشعون اللهم يا رب do not take our soul before you make us taste the خشوع in salat. يا الله do not take our soul unless you are pleased with us. يا الله make our last deeds, our best deeds and our last words لا إله إلا الله. Make a lot of salat on رسول الله صلى الله عليه وسلم. جزاكم الله خير.
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3: 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In terms of the constitution, a membership form must be completed and the membership fees must be paid yearly. 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
1: Assalamu alaikum. Sunday, 4th of Safar, 1448, corresponding to the 19th of July, 2026. With your 10 a.m. news, I'm Safwan Khan. Deputy President Paul Mashatile has launched the Baba Nangu Communal Water Supply Scheme in northern KwaZulu-Natal as part of the Nelson Mandela Day, bringing safe drinking water to communities that have struggled with unreliable supply for years. The project will benefit around 2,000 residents across four communities and forms part of the rollout of 27 decentralized water schemes across the province. The new solar-powered treatment plant is designed to continue operating during power outages, ensuring a more reliable water supply. Mashatila says the initiative reflects government's commitment to improving services in rural communities that have long been neglected. Now, while residents have welcomed the project, they say improved roads, healthcare access and job opportunities remained urgent priorities. Government says similar water projects are also being rolled out in Gauteng as well as the Eastern Cape. Staying with local news, education activist Hendrik Makanita says ongoing delays in NSFAS allowances are placing thousands of students under severe financial pressure and disrupting their studies. While acknowledging the need to verify applications and safeguard public funds, Makanita says the process should not come at the expense of students' education and future prospects. He called on NSFAS and the Department of Higher Education to urgently finalize all outstanding funding investigations. Makanita says delayed allowances affect students' ability to stay registered, pay for accommodation, food and transport, warning that administrative delays have real consequences for academic success despite recent government intervention. On the African continent, Egypt is pressing ahead with the expanded redevelopment of the Giza Plateau, investing in new infrastructure and visitor facilities to boost tourism and transform the iconic site into a year-round destination. The project aims to improve the visitor experience and attract more international events, but plans to host a large-scale concert and entertainment activities near the ancient pyramids have sparked concern amongst archaeologists and heritage experts, who warned that preserving one of the world's most important historical sites must remain the top priority. Brand ambassador for tour guides worldwide, Walid Al-Batuti, says the redevelopment is in line with forward-looking tourism planning and believes the project can succeed without compromising the site's historical significance. In your Ummah news, the Israeli military has declared the region around the Gaza Strip a closed military area in effect from 8 a.m. local time today till Monday 8 a.m. The Times of Israel reported that the decision comes ahead of a large march to the area by the right-wing Nahala settler group, which supports the re-establishment of Israeli settlements inside the enclave. The outlet said to the closed area covers the entire Gaza periphery, the Yad in the north, enclave of Route 232 in the east, and the way to Kerem Shalom at its extreme south. It also cited a military source as saying that the closure was ordered due to the settlers' group intention of entering the Gaza Strip illegally. And finally, international news, Brazilian President Luiz Inácio Lula da Silva has vowed that Brazil will not accept what he called disrespect from any country as a trade dispute with the United States intensifies. His comments follows Washington's decision to impose a new 25% tariff on selected Brazilian imports, accusing Brazil of unfair trade practices. Brazil has rejected these allegations, describing the tariffs as unjust and politically motivated, and is considering reciprocal measures against U.S. goods. Lula insisted that the country would defend its economic interest, while his government noted that most U.S. imports already enter Brazil duty-free and that average tariffs on American products remain low. Brazil says it is also preparing to challenge the U.S. measures through the World Trade Organization if necessary. Moving on to your finances, the rand is trading at 16 rand 3 cents to the dollar, 22 rand 19 cents to the pound, and 18 rand 85 cents to the euro. Coal is trading at $4,017.51 a fine ounce, and Brent crude oil is at $88.10 a barrel. In your solar times, in the Johannesburg region, Dhuhr was set in at 12:19 p.m., and in the KZN region, Dhuhr was set in at 12:07 p.m. From the news desk of Radio Islam at this hour, Assalamu alaikum wa rahmatullahi wa barakatuh.
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1: Assalamu alaikum wa rahmatullahi wa barakatuh. Welcome to Radio Islam International. My name is Habibabat and inshallah we'll be together this morning. And lots happening in and around Johannesburg. But first this morning we are going to be chatting to Tare Mutenda Zamera. And we're talking about how important it is to provide healthcare in crisis zones, how medical humanitarians deliver care in war-torn areas and in disaster areas. So let me just tell you a little bit about the interview before we bring our guests on board. In many parts of the world, access to basic healthcare is still disrupted or completely unavailable due to conflict, natural disasters, and humanitarian crisis. In these environments, hospitals are often damaged, medical supplies are limited, and healthcare workers face extreme challenges in trying to save lives under dangerous conditions. Organizations such as Doctors Without Borders, they play a critical role in responding to these emergencies by delivering urgent medical care where it is needed most, often in highly unstable and high-risk environments. Their work involves not only treating patients, but also coordinating logistics, securing resources, and ensuring that vulnerable communities receive life-saving support. Today we are joined by Tare Mutenda Zamera to discuss the realities of providing healthcare in crisis zones and the impact of medical humanitarian work around the world. He is basically the marketing manager for MSF South Africa. Tare, thank you very much for your time and welcome to Radio Islam International this morning.
2: Thank you so much for having me.
1: It's a pleasure to have you on board. So what does medical humanitarian work in crisis zone actually involve on a day-to-day basis for organizations like Doctors Without Borders?
2: Context matters. It actually depends on where we are. We have over 70 projects running right now all over the world, and depending on where we are, the needs will vary. If you're going to look at our work in Palestine, for instance, Gaza has really been one of our biggest missions. In that context, you know, we've provided trauma care for over 100,000 people. Outpatient consultants is nearly 1 million right now. On a day-to-day basis, you know, since March 2026, we've been providing water, almost 5 million liters of water per day. So you can imagine that on a daily basis in a situation like that, you know, there's many, many other needs. But yeah, we do our best to provide holistic care. If you're going to look at somewhere like DRC right now with Ebola, it's completely different. You know, we have 1,400 staff members in the DRC right now, in Ituri, in North Kivu and South Kivu. We've dealt with 295 odd survivors, and there's been 625 deaths. So the context matters. In the DRC, healthcare there looks like containing an outbreak, whereas in, you know, in Gaza, it's really keeping people alive.
1: Mm. So whether it's conflict, natural disasters, or disease outbreaks, what are some of the biggest challenges healthcare team faces when trying to deliver medical care in these environments?
2: Again, context. I think in Palestine, it's well documented that it's the authorities. You know, MSF has been blocked from entering supplies in Palestine, as well as international staff. So in Palestine, we really are struggling with the authorities in order to be able to help people. Whereas in DRC, for instance, with the outbreak, it's containment and tracking. Because this started, you know, we were behind the curve when it was caught. So really, it's tracing people who've been contacted. It's making sure that we contain it, and also dealing with some misinformation about, you know, what Ebola is, you know, about our intentions in the areas. You know, some local communities have their own superstitions, which can be challenging to deal with. If you look at places like Sudan, for instance, you know, we get attacked. International humanitarian aid gets attacked. We are seen as a soft point in a conflict. And, you know, that's very challenging for our staff, for our patients, in order to be able to continue to deliver care daily.
1: So important. So in places where infrastructure has been damaged or even destroyed, how do teams manage the logistics of getting medicines, equipment and personnel to where they are needed the most?
2: Yeah, we rely a lot on our partners. You know, there's a lot of work that's done in collaboration with other NPOs, but we do have a very strong supply chain that's, you know, pretty much funded by the money our donors get us or give us. You know, safety is a big, big issue. So we have to be very careful about how we operate. In Gaza, for instance, you know, we've lost 15 staff members since the 7th of October when this all started. So, you know, it's about being smart. It's about being careful, but also understanding that, you know, we have patients who rely on us. They really don't have any other options. So we really, it is a situation about doing everything we can to make sure that we're delivering care where it's needed.
1: Mm. And, you know, safety is an ongoing concern in many humanitarian settings. How do healthcare workers continue their work while managing the risks they face?
2: Well, training first. You know, I think the people who work for MSF are really dedicated. They're very well trained. And we do our best to make sure that they are equipped to go into the areas where they're going into. I mean, as equipped as can be. But we also do have very strong psychosocial support for our teams, both on-site and off-site. There are people who they can reach out to off-site. And when they do come in, they are very strong protocols to debrief to make sure that they can keep giving care. You know, our doctors and our nurses and our logisticians and the people who work on the ground are really the heartbeat of our operation. So we have to make sure that they are taken care of. And we try to do everything in our power to make sure that they are taken care of.
1: Hmm. What are some of the most common medical conditions or emergencies that teams encounter in crisis zones?
2: I mean, war injuries, if you're going to be in a war zone, people getting shot, explosions, detonations, shrapnel, a lot of physiotherapy and a lot of maternity. In all cases, we find that we get a very high number of pregnant women and young children looking for pediatric care coming to us. Primary health, vaccinations and mental health, those are really the ones that we see the most.
1: Mm, okay. And, you know, beyond treating injuries and illnesses, how important is providing mental health and psychological support to people affected by conflict or disaster?
2: When you're looking at health holistically, you need to understand that as much as we can give care during an emergency, someone has to live with what they've experienced and gone through after an emergency. Their holistic healthcare is actually really dependent on how well they deal with the trauma that they've been through. And, you know, really helping people get to a point of being appreciative of having survived and you know, still being here to be able to continue living. You know, it's very easy mentally to get stuck in a place where the trauma is relived over and over again. And we put a lot of work into trying to make sure that our patients can see the end of a tunnel, that there is light at the end of the tunnel. You know, it's critically important.
1: Mm, so important. Let's talk about partnerships, Tarek. You know, humanitarian work often requires cooperation across many sectors. How important are partnerships with local communities, governments, and international organizations in making these missions successful?
2: Well, in terms of the funding, I have to say MSF's model is one that we purposely have chosen not to accept money from certain industries and governments. We are 98% funded by individuals, people like you and me who donate a certain amount monthly. And the reason for that is that we then don't or are not held by any loyalty issues. We represent people who need us the most. It's regardless of, you know, who they are, where they are, their orientations, their religion. And it's critically important for us that people donate to us in that way so that we can provide health care for everyone. We don't take sides. You know, we are neutral. And where we see wrong, it is another thing that's very critical to MSF that we speak out and we let people know about the things that are happening. That's why in certain circumstances, like I said earlier on, we will have issues with authorities because MSF is not shy to say that, you know, things on the ground are not what they seem, and, you know, to tell people about what's really going on the ground.
1: Mm. And talking about funding, maybe an extended question is that funding is essential for emergency medical responses. How do donations and international support directly translate into saving lives on the ground?
2: That is the crux of everything. You know, people have been asked many times, someone will be like, I give 200-300 rand a month. How can that help? And what they don't understand is that 300 rand is the difference between, you know, a child getting a vaccination or not. You know, the scale in which we operate is absolutely massive. We're talking about millions of liters of waters. We're talking about millions of outpatient consultants every month, you know. So every rand is critically important. And that's why I think people need to understand that amount that you give us makes a massive difference. If we all come together and we contribute to something, then we can make an impact. It really is that simple. You know, it's not that the amount that you have is not enough. It's always enough. And I really do encourage people to, you know, give what they have. You know, we do a lot of work, and there's so many case studies that we have available on our social media, on our websites, of just how a little can go a very long way in what we do.
1: Mm. You know, it's an interesting thing that we see so many healthcare professionals, they choose to leave the comfort of established hospitals to work in crisis zones and crisis settings. What motivates people to take up this kind of work?
2: I've asked that question myself. And having spoken to a few of them, it really is people who have the heart to really make a difference. I think I encourage people to be exposed to different experiences, to different perspectives in life. I think the worst thing you can do as a human being is to close yourself in or lock yourself in into a particular way of thinking. And the need is very, very great out there. And, you know, it's these healthcare professionals take time out of their normal lives. A lot of them leave families behind and go make a difference to someone who absolutely has no one else. No one else is coming if we're not there. And it's a special type of heart that says that, you know, I will put up my hand and I will be away from my family for 6 months, for a year at a time, to make a difference in someone's life who needs me. If I'm not there, there's no one else. It really is a special type of person.
1: Yeah. Now, Tari, I wanted to ask you on a personal level, you know, have there been any moments or experiences from the field that have stayed with you and shaped the way you view humanitarian healthcare?
2: I'm partial to women and children. I think, you know, a pregnant mother's the most vulnerable two people will ever be. And so often we see in crisis that women and children are targeted. And I have seen our people on the ground shield and protect and deliver new children into the world and give them a place to start that's where there would have been no other alternative. And I think, you know, if you want to talk about what motivates us, you know, each one of us will have a different answer. But for me, it's that there's a pregnant woman somewhere out there in a war zone or in a flood or just after an earthquake. And they need us to be there in the most vulnerable part of, you know, their child's life and most probably their life as well. And I'm making a difference. I'm working to make sure that she has someone during that time.
1: Mm. Also, looking at the frequency of these events, I mean, looking at the current global landscape, are humanitarian crises becoming more frequent or more complex? And how is it changing the way organizations respond?
2: Definitely more complex. I think with the funding cuts last year, we lost a good number of partners who used to help us with a lot of things. So healthcare, in terms of on the field, has become more expensive per patient. Definitely more complex. More frequent, I think it oscillates. I think there are times when we see that there are more, I guess, emergencies, and there are times you'll see it'll be a bit more quiet with smaller emergencies, but definitely more complex. I can definitely say the landscape has changed from last year to this year.
1: Mm. So for listeners who want to support humanitarian healthcare efforts, what are some meaningful ways they can contribute beyond financial donations also?
2: I think it's also a very good idea to, you know, keep yourself informed about what's happening. Like I said, I think a lot of people get caught in the bubble of their own lives, and being exposed and understanding what's happening on the ground is very, very important, because it's not necessarily just what you can do, but also what you can say and how you can influence other people to help. MSF really encourages that people get involved, and they also advocate, speak out about things that are happening on the ground. One of our core values as an organization is speaking out. Where we see wrong, we let people know. So if people did that every day more often, and donate, I mean, that's really what gets us to be able to do our job. But if people really did, you know, speak out when they see wrong, you know, then I really do feel society would be in a much better place, because then I think criminality and just wrongdoing wouldn't be so comfortable. They would know that if someone is around, they'll expose what they're doing.
1: Yeah, finally, Tare, what message would you like people to take away about the importance of global humanitarian medical work and the communities it serves?
2: I think the most important thing is just an understanding that as little as you have, there are communities that have absolutely nothing. And when you look at organizations like MSF, you need to understand that the scale and scope in which we work with is immense. And there's no such thing as you can't make a difference. The little that you have contributed monthly goes a very long way. It's predictable, and it allows us to be able to give a lot of care to a lot of people. And also, you know, follow our pages, msf.org.za. You'll get a link to all of our social medias from there as well. We have a page, msf/sadaqa, where you can also look at what we're doing in the Islamic world, the places where we're operating, the projects that we're running, and see if it's something that you would be aligned with.
1: Indeed. Tare, thank you very much for your time this morning. Much appreciated on Radio Islam International.
2: Thank you for having me, and I really appreciate it.
1: Thank you. Bye-bye. Yes, that was Tare Mutandazamare speaking to us about the realities of providing healthcare in crisis zones and the vital role of humanitarian medical organizations, the role that they play around the world. Continue listening to Radio Islam International.
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4: Challenges facing our youth. The MC will be Molana Abdurrahman Bamji. The Kirat will be by Kari Amir Ismail. Kasira Burda by Kari Hamad Hafiji. The guest speaker will be Molana Bilal Mullah, the Imam of Jamia Masjid Marlborough Gardens. The venue will be Masjid Himayatul Islam, Lanesha. The date will be the 31st of July 2026. The time will be after Isha Salah. Refreshments will be served. Jamiatul Ulama South Africa and Radio Islam International. Dawah wal Irshad.
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8: All praise and thanks belongs to Allah Azza wa Jalla, and may the peace and blessing of Allah be upon His servant and final messenger Muhammad sallallahu alayhi wa sallam. Respected brothers and sisters in Islam, today there is much talk about many uncertainties. The ongoing war and conflict in the Middle East, oil tankers stopped in their places and positions, unable to move. Fuel prices are on the rise, which then raises the price of almost everything else. The food supply chain may be affected. Petrol will finish in 30 days, or as we hear. And so naturally, people are overwhelmed by fear, panic, and anxiety. And you can clearly see this panic reflected in the way people speak and in the way people behave. Panic buying, stealing fuel, spreading worry, rushing into doing things without guidance and knowledge, and so on. And this reaction itself, this reaction of how people react and how people respond, is something we need to pause and reflect over. Because the issue is not just what is happening around the world. Equally as important, some of the real issues that need to be addressed is how people deal with news of fear and uncertainty. Do they respond with calm and with guidance and knowledge and trusting Allah Azza wa Jal? Or do they spread fear and panic and unsettlement between others? And this is not a new concept and a new matter. Allah Azza wa Jal already addressed this exact behavior in the Quran. Allah Azza wa Jal, He said, condemning a certain quality and trait of the weak believers, the hypocrites as well. He said, وَإِذَا جَاءَهُمْ أَمْرٌ مِّنَ الْأَمْنِ أَوِ الْخَوْفِ أَذَاعُوا بِهِ وَلَوْ رَدُّوهُ إِلَى الرَّسُولِ وَإِلَى أُولِي الْأَمْرِ مِنْهُمْ لَعَلِمَهُ الَّذِينَ يَسْتَنْبِطُونَهُ مِنْهُمْ وَلَوْلَا فَضْلُ اللَّهِ عَلَيْكُمْ وَرَحْمَتُهُ لَاتَّبَعْتُمُ الشَّيْطَانَ إِلَّا قَلِيلًا. In Surah An-Nisa, very early in the Quran, Allah Azza wa Jalla, He said, and whenever news of any matter comes to them, to the hypocrites, whether it's concerning peace, whether it's concerning war, any type of news that gets to them, they spread it about. أَذَاعُوا بِهِ. أَذَاعُوا from إِذَاعَ. إِذَاعَ is radio, meaning they spread it. And today the means of spreading news are countless. They spread it. Allah Azza wa Jal condemns this rush in spreading news. Then He says what people should have done. He said, وَلَوْ رَدُّوهُ إِلَى الرَّسُولِ. Had they remained silent and carried this news to the Messenger sallallahu alayhi wa sallam, and if he's not around, وَأُولِي الْأَمْرِ مِنْهُمْ, they carried it to those in authority among them, the people of knowledge, of sound knowledge and deep understanding, the scholars and ulama, had they returned that news to them, لَعَلِمَهُ الَّذِينَ يَسْتَنْبِطُونَهُ مِنْهُمْ, these people of knowledge would have known how to validate and spread the news. The people of knowledge, their role would be to receive the news, then to assess it. How should it be delivered? When should it be delivered? Perhaps it's from wisdom not to share it and not to deliver it. All this would be known by the scholars. They would spread this news so that calm and guidance remains among the people, and so that chaos and fear and panic doesn't spread among the people. Allah Azza wa Jal, then He said, وَلَوْلَا فَضْلُ اللَّهِ عَلَيْكُمْ وَرَحْمَتُهُ لَاتَّبَعْتُمُ الشَّيْطَانَ إِلَّا قَلِيلًا. Had it not been for the grace and the mercy of Allah upon us all of you would have followed the shaytan, the whispers of the shaytan, which is panic, fear. إِلَّا قَلِيلًا, except a few of you would have remained guided. Look at Allah Azza wa Jal's mercy upon us. If you find yourself settled and calm, that is from the grace and the mercy of Allah Azza wa Jal. If you find yourself in panic and in fear and unsettled, that is from the whispers of a shaytan. That's his role on earth, and he has an army of people on earth to continue fueling this panic and this worry among the people. And of course, why would the hypocrites do such a thing? The ayah before said why. In the ayah before this, Allah said, أَفَلَا يَتَدَبَّرُونَ الْقُرْآنِ. Why do they not ponder over the Quran? The problem was that people did not ponder over the Quran, the guidance of Allah Azza wa Jal. Therefore, they rushed into spreading fear and panic among the people. And why would the people of knowledge and deep understanding know how to deal with this news and these matters? Because they are people who ponder and reflect over the Quran. So my brothers and sisters in Islam, what is the Quranic guidance on how we should respond to concerning worrying news? Like what we are exposed to today. Number one, this is a belief that the believer should have. And firstly, nothing is ever certain in life. Right? A lot of the titles on the news are the uncertainties. Well, there was nothing certain in life anyway. Your health, your wealth, your safety, your emotions, your status, your power, your honor, all of it is in consistent change. Even the heart, the most important organ you have, is not even in a certain state. It changes. When Nabi sallallahu alayhi wa sallam, he said that the hearts of the son of Adam are in between two fingers of the most merciful. يُقَلِّبُهَا كَيْفَ يَشَاءُ. He changes it the way he wills. That's why Nabi sallallahu alayhi wa sallam would always ask Allah to give him firmness and stability in his faith. So every aspect of life is uncertain. That's a fact. Don't be surprised and worried when you see titles in the news, uncertainties. That's a fact. There's nothing certain in life. The only thing that is certain in life is one matter, and that's called death. That's the only certain thing in life. That's why in the Quran, Allah Azza wa Jalla, He said, "Wa'bud Rabbaka hatta yatiyaka al-yaqeen." Worship your Lord until certainty reaches you. Al-ulama are in consensus that yaqeen, certainty in this ayah, means death, because there is nothing in life more certain than death. So you see people, they panic, they buy fuel and other things, and you say to them, what are you doing? He says, I am preparing for the uncertainty ahead. Well, the believer should be preparing for the certainty that is ahead. So put the energy of preparing, if there's one thing you want to prepare for, would be for that which is certain, death and the meeting with Allah subhanahu wa ta'ala. And the believer does not attach his hearts to things that consistently change. Rather, you attach your heart to that which does not change, and that is Allah Azza wa Jal. So that's the first matter. Nothing is certain in life. Number two, the Quranic guidance on these matters is that Allah Azza wa Jal promised that life will be full of tests and calamities and trials, whether on a global level or in an individual level or society level, whatever the case may be. Many times in the Quran, Allah Azza wa Jalla would say, وَلَنَبْلُوَنَّكُمْ. We're going to test you. And then He lists many things He'll test us with. And that's Allah's promise to each and every single one of us. Not even the messengers and the prophets were spared of tests, calamities and trials. And on all sorts of shapes, these tests come. And there is no break. And the most difficult of tests we will ever face would be the final moments in life when the soul comes out of the body. That indeed is a calamity. Allah Azza wa Jal says in the Quran, فَأَصَابَتْكُمْ مُصِيبَةُ الْمَوْتِ. So up until then, life is all tests. There's no break. There's no stop. That's how the believer is supposed to read this news that is around him. فَأَصَابَتْكُمْ مُصِيبَةُ الْمَوْتِ. The calamity of death strikes you and affects you. Why did Allah Azza wa Jal refer to death as a calamity? Because when a person dies, the record of good deeds closes. Now, if you wanted to read Quran, you can no longer do this. If you wanted to pray, you can no longer do this. If you wanted to use your feet to walk to Al-Masjid, you can no longer do this. If you wanted to use your ears to hear Al-Quran and to use your tongue to recite Al-Quran, وذكرullah, say astaghfirullah, it's too late. You cannot do this. So death was considered a calamity because it closes the door and the opportunity of doing good. So from this ayah we learn that the greatest calamities in life are being deprived of doing righteous good deeds that would prepare you for the afterlife and the meeting with Allah Azza wa Jal. That's the second matter. The third matter, my brothers and sisters in Islam, Quranic guidance on how we respond to these emotions of fear, anxiety, and panic. That is as-salat, the prayer. And Nabi sallallahu alayhi wa sallam was described by his companions, كَانَ إِذَا حَزَبَهُ أَمْرٌ فَزِعَ إِلَى الصَّلَاةِ. Whenever he was distressed by any matter, he would rush to the prayer, rush to as-salat. And of course, above the list are the obligatory prayers. And then the most important of them that calms the heart down are the night prayers. And that's why Allah Azza wa Jal obligated the night prayer upon the Nabi sallallahu alayhi wa sallam first and foremost when the commandment of as-salat came down. That was the commandment of Allah concerning the prayer upon the believers, that the night prayer was obligatory first for an entire year. That's what Nabi sallallahu alayhi wa sallam and the companions were praying before the five prayers were revealed and commanded. And then the night prayer became a voluntary matter to the believers, and it remained compulsory upon the Nabi sallallahu alayhi wa sallam until the end of his life. And why do we say that the night prayer is a solution and a matter in how the believer responds? In Surah Al-Muzzammil, Allah addresses this matter. You know, Nabi sallallahu alayhi wa sallam, when he was in the cave and received wahi from Jibreel, that was the very first words of the Quran that were revealed. He was in shock. He was in panic. He was terrified. He was afraid. He ran down the mountain and went straight to his home, to Khadija radiallahu anha, and he said to them, Zammiluni and Dathiruni as well. Cover me tightly. Wrap me up in blankets. That's what Zammiluni means. Well, hadith also describes Tarta'idu Fara'iso. His muscles here at the shoulder, they were twitching from the fear that he was going through. And when he wrapped himself and he was in bed, Allah's advice to Nabi Sallallahu Alaihi Wasallam in that condition, going through panic and anxiety and fear, Allah said to him, Ya ayyuhal muzzammil, O wrapped one, wrapped from the anxiety and fear that he's experiencing. See, Allah did not say, Ya Muhammad. He said, Ya ayyuhal muzzammil, because many are going to come after Nabi sallallahu alayhi wa sallam that will wrap themselves due to fear and anxiety. So what did Allah advise him? What did he say to him? He said to him, Qum. That was the solution. That's how you're going to calm yourself down. Qum, get up. When? In the day or in the night? He said, Qum illayla illa qaleela. Wake up in the middle of the night. Get up, and what do you do at night? وَرَتِّلِ الْقُرْآنَ تَرْتِيلًا. Recite the Qur'an, recite the word of Allah, recite the guidance, recite the light, recite this mercy, recite this shifa, this treatment, this cure. Recite this matter that will increase you in iman and prepare you for the meeting with Allah and prepare you for every uncertainty in life. That's what the Qur'an does. It prepares you for situations like what the world is experiencing today. It's the Qur'an. So he said to him, وَرَتِّلِ الْقُرْآنَ تَرْتِيلًا. And that's what the Nabi sallallahu alayhi wa sallam did for the rest of his life. And in the darkness of the night, his heart was being charged with light and iman and guidance, so that the next morning he'd know what to do. And he'd know how to please his Lord during the day, despite anything that he will be faced or he faces during the day. So this is a solution, brothers and sisters in Islam. Now we just came out of Ramadan. How many of us are still upholding this honorable worship of the night prayer, even if it was something little? Especially in times like this, the believer should be up at night praying, not up at night following the news and reading and watching and seeing and making decisions based on that. You pray and make decisions based on what you read from Allah Azza wa Jal's guidance. Then, my brothers and sisters in Islam, the fourth matter as a Quranic advice and a prophetic advice on how to respond in these times is no doubt to read the morning and evening dhikr with an open heart and mind, understanding what you're reading. I say to you this, brothers and sisters in Islam, today, most panic and anxiety and fear, most of it comes because of what people feed their heart in the early hours of the morning. You find most people, they wake up in the morning and they begin to listen to the news and read articles and listen to this podcast and the opinion of such and such political analysis. And what happens? The more you hear these matters in the early hours of the morning, it feeds anxiety and fear. And as a result, it reduces your reliance upon Allah, your trust in Allah Azza wa Jal, your belief in Allah Azza wa Jal begins to reduce. And then you come out to this world and you're panicked, you're worried about your rizq and about many matters that are important to you in your life. But imagine this, imagine you replaced this 1 hour in the morning of news and whatever it is you're consuming, and you spent it and invested it in al-dhikr. So when you first woke up, you recited al-adhkar, the morning remembrance, which from them is رَبَّ كُلِّ شَيْءٍ وَمَلِيكَهُ, that Allah is the Lord of all things and He owns everything. Look how much ease and settlement this brings the heart and comfort it brings it. You say, Allahumma inni a'udhu bika min al-hammi wal-hazan, wa a'udhu bika min al-jubni wal-bukhl, wa a'udhu bika min ghalabati al-dayni wa qahri al-rijal. In the early hours of the morning, you're saying, oh Allah, protect me from worry and sadness and concern. Protect me from disbelief and from poverty. And protect me from these matters. From them you say, Allahumma astur awrati wa amin rawati. This is in the morning. You say, oh Allah, save me from the matters that I fear. Give me security and comfort from the matters I fear. Amin rawati. From them you're saying, ya hayyu ya qayyum. You're calling out to Allah through His name, al-hayy al-qayyum, the all-living, the sustainer of all things. Imagine this is what you feed your heart in the morning, these meanings and these facts in life. What will happen? What happens is that peace begins to surround the heart. Comfort surrounds the heart. Anxiety and fear and panic drops to a low level. And what happens is your certainty in Allah increases. Your reliance upon Allah increases. Your trust in Allah increases. Your hope in Allah increases. And you come out to this world alive, not fazed by what is being discussed and shared. So replace that hour of the talk of people with dhikrullah azza wa jal and understanding what you're reading to have a dramatic effect and a change in your life. Brothers and sisters in Islam, from the fifth matters of how to respond to these ongoing situation and emotions that the people go through is reading the Quran, but reading the Quran with the intention of treatment and cure. Ibn al-Qayyim rahimahullah describes how the believer may seek treatment and cure through the Quran, and that is by seeing what are the problems in your life. What do you have shortcomings in? What are you affected? What is your heart affected with? Take those ayat in the Quran and repeat them. Expose them to your heart. Read them once, twice, three, four, 10 times until your iman grows strong and what you fear and worry goes away. For example, Ibn al-Qayyim rahimahullah, he said, if people are in fear, if they fear excessively other than Allah Azza wa Jal, read the ayat, إِنَّمَا ذَلِكُمُ الشَّيْطَانُ يُخَوِّفُ أَوْلِيَاءَهُ فَلَا تَخَافُوهُمْ وَخَافُونِ إِن كُنْتُمْ مُؤْمِنِينَ. Allah Azza wa Jal, He said in the Quran, إِنَّمَا ذَلِكُمُ الشَّيْطَانُ يُخَوِّفُ, يعني يُخَوِّفُكُمْ أَوْلِيَاءَهُ. It is the devil, it is the shaytan who puts inside of your heart fear. He makes you fear his allies. See, the shaitan has allies from mankind. And they're the corrupt, evil people on earth. These are the allies of the shaitan. Allah Azza wa Jalla, He says the shaitan puts fear in your heart so that you can fear his allies of the human beings, Allah then said, فَلَا تَخَافُوهُمْ. Do not fear them. He then said, وَخَافُونِي إِن كُنْتُم مُؤْمِنِينَ. Rather fear me, if indeed you are true believers. Fear Allah by

Allah is the provider and nothing else. So this is important for the believer to do. And finally, my brothers and sisters in Islam, I share with you two more things. Number one, at-tawakkul ala Allah in this day and age. At-tawakkul ala Allah azza wa jal. Relying upon Allah. Allah azza wa jal, he said in Surah Al-Muzzammil, رَبُّ الْمَشْرِقِ وَالْمَغْرِبِ لَا إِلَهَ إِلَّا هُوَ فَاتَّخِذُ وَكِيلًا. He's the Lord of the East and the West. There is no Lord besides Him. فَاتَّخِذُهُ وَكِيلًا. Rely upon Him. Why should we rely on Allah? Because He owns everything from the East to the West. He owns everything between the heavens and the earth and beyond that. So it's all in His hand, all in His control. So you rely on the one who controls all matters. And what are the words of the one who relies upon Allah? A person that relies on Allah, what are the signs? What should he be saying? You know, when the Nabi sallallahu alayhi wa sallam was in the cave with Abu Bakr radiallahu anhu, Ghar Thawr, and the disbelievers had surrounded the cave, Abu Bakr radiallahu anhu was worried. And he was afraid for the Messenger sallallahu alayhi wa sallam. So he said to him, Ya Rasulullah, imagine one of these disbelievers looks down at his foot, he will see us. He'll observe us, he'll notice us, and we're gone. So now listen to the respond of the one who truly relied upon Allah in a moment of distress and uncertainty. Because the situation was uncertain. If the disbelievers got them, that's it, that's the end of both of them. Look at a man in Nabi Sallallahu Alaihi Wasallam who truly relied on Allah. Look at the words that he said in a time of uncertainty. He looked at Abu Bakr radiallahu an, and he said to him, La tahzan, inna Allah ma'ana. Don't worry, don't be afraid of anything, for indeed Allah azza wa jal is with us. These are the words of the mutawakkil upon Allah. So among your family and among your friends, instead of sharing whatever news you receive and whatever news you get, share with them, La tahzan, inna Allah ma'ana. So that you can prove to yourself that you are truly relying upon Allah Azza wa Jal in times that are described as uncertain times. That's how the one who relies upon Allah will respond, brothers and sisters in Islam. And as a result, Allah said, وَمَن يَتَوَكَّلْ عَلَى اللَّهِ فَهُوَ حَسْبُهُ. And anyone who relies upon Allah, Allah will be sufficient for him and will provide him from ways he never imagined. And finally, brothers and sisters, and I conclude with this, reduce your overconsumption of news and social media. Reduce it dramatically. Today's news, I tell you, today's newspaper is tomorrow's fish and chips paper. You know, when you go to the fish and chips and you buy fish and chips, they've wrapped it in newspaper. And that same newspaper was the one you read last week that caused you panic and worry. You're eating your fish out of it. The idea is that if you avoid the news for a week and you come back the next week, it's the same story. It's just different headlines and different titles and different words. And Allah Azza wa Jal did not create us to sit and watch destruction. He did not create us to sit and watch bombs and watch wars and watch people dying from a distance. This is not our role on earth. Why would you want to watch bombs and people dying and destruction? If you are on the battlefield, that's a different story. You are not created to be a spectator of chaos and destruction. This is not from our deen. Keep away from destruction and chaos and ask Allah to protect you from it. And much of what people consume today is speculation, opinions, and it's noise. That's all it is. Panels, arguments, the expert says, sources claim, experts warn. Who are these people? Allah Azza wa Jal said, وَلَا تَقْفُ مَا لَيْسَ لَكَ بِهِ عِلْمٍ. The Quranic guidance, Allah Azza wa Jal, he said, do not follow that which you have no knowledge about. You didn't even know who these experts are. We didn't even know who these people that are sitting in panels and sitting in their rooms in front of cameras and speaking for 6-7 hours on end. We didn't even know who they are. And Allah says, do not follow that which you have no knowledge about. So panel, why would I want to listen to someone's opinion? Well, I don't even know who he is. And then I take it seriously and I share it with others. And then tomorrow I hear a conflicting opinion and I share it with others. I've caused confusion for myself and for others. This is not the deen of Allah Azza wa Jal. Ask yourself, after hours of watching and reading news,
how much of what you watched actually benefited

0: that your deed and your relationship with Allah. Instead of all those hours, you could have memorized a new surah and recited it in your salah. You could have learned something about a new name of Allah Azza wa Jal and used it in your dua. You could have learned a new dhikr to say in your ruku' and your sujood. You could have done something useful with that time. You could have learned a dhikr in the morning and the evening and said it and taught it to your family. And these matters will prepare you for that which is certain, which is death and the meeting with Allah Azza wa Jal. And finally, and I'm not suggesting that you disconnect from news altogether. That's not a quality of the believer. You should also be connected, but in moderation. Perhaps a group of friends that are responsible, they validate the news. And then you share once a while something that'll take 5 to 10 minutes to read so that you can always be updated with the affairs of the Muslims wherever they may be, so that you know how to respond and so that you can seek the knowledge and the guidance from Allah Azza wa Jal. So when you consume and watch the news, watch it and understand it in light of the Quran and the Sunnah. And most importantly, always ask Allah Azza wa Jal for guidance. أقول قولي هذا وأستغفر الله لي ولكم فاستغفروه إنه هو الغفور الرحيم.
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1: Assalamu alaikum. Sunday, 4th of Safar, 1448, corresponding to the 19th of July, 2026. With your 11 a.m. news, I'm Safwan Khan. The Congress of Traditional Leaders of South Africa, CONTRALISA, is calling for a police investigation into allegations that some initiation school principals instructed staff to deny doctors access to initiates requiring medical care. The organization says anyone found responsible must face the full force of the law. The call comes as South Africa battles another deadly winter initiation season, with more than 40 initiates reported dead and dozens more hospitalized or rescued from illegal initiation schools. Authorities have shut down several illegal schools as efforts to prevent further deaths continue. CONTRALISA President Hoshi Mokoena says no cultural practice should ever stand in the way of life-saving medical treatment, warning that lives must come before tradition. Same with local news, a 46-year-old parolee is behind bars after police allegedly found him in possession of a vehicle stolen during a violent business robbery in Botshabelo, Free State. Police say four armed suspects stormed a local shop on 10th of July, assaulted two shopkeepers, stole cash, cell phones and a blue Volkswagen Touran before fleeing the scene. A week later, officers acting on intelligence under Operation Shanella recovered the stolen vehicle hidden in a garage at the property in Taban 2. The homeowner was arrested and police later confirmed he was out on parole after a previous six-year prison sentence. He now faces charges including business robbery, vehicle theft and possession of a suspected stolen vehicle, while a manhunt continues for the remaining suspects. On the African continent, Kenyan authorities are investigating a cybersecurity incident that disrupted the official website of President William Ruto, forcing it to be taken offline temporarily. The Ministry of Information says the government's ICT authority detected the incident and immediately activated cybersecurity protocols to contain the threat while forensic investigations continue. Officials maintain there was no evidence that sensitive information was accessed, stolen or compromised, and insist that the government systems and digital services remain secure and fully operational. Technical experts are working alongside government agencies to determine the cause of the breach and restore the presidential website. The incident has once again highlighted the growing importance of cybersecurity in protecting critical government infrastructure and digital public services. In your Ummah news, U.S. airstrikes on southern Iran are having a growing impact on civilians, with bridges, railways, tunnels, airports and roads damaged in recent attacks. Hospitals have been evacuated, school exams postponed and the destruction of key infrastructure is disrupting the movement of people, goods and essential supplies. While Washington says it's targeting Iran's Revolutionary Guard, Tehran accuses the U.S. of trying to weaken its control over the strategically vital Strait of Hormuz. Meanwhile, concerns are mounting after Kuwait accused Iran of targeting a desalination plant for a second time. Gulf nations rely heavily on desalination for drinking water, with countries such as Kuwait, Saudi Arabia, as well as the UAE depending on the plants to meet most of their freshwater needs. Any disruption to this could have serious consequences for water security across the region. And finally, international news. British travelers heading to Europe this summer are being warned to expect longer waits at passport control as the European Union's new entry-exit systems continues to cause delay. Rome's Moy Airport says processing time for UK passengers have nearly tripled despite recent improvements, while Ryanair has urged travellers to allow extra time before flights. Officials at Portugal's airport says the new technology has experienced technical glitches, but expects queues to ease as the system stabilizes. The digital border system requires non-EU travellers to register fingerprints as well as facial photograph when entering the Schengen area. The European Commission says disruption at most airports remain limited and that it will continue supporting member states as the rollout progresses. Moving on to your finances at this hour, the rand is trading at 16.03 to the dollar, 22.19 to the pound and 18.85 to the euro. Gold is trading at $4,017.51 a fine ounce and Brent crude oil is at $88.10 a barrel. In your solar times in the Johannesburg region, Dhuhr was setting at 12.19 p.m. and in the KZN region, Dhuhr was setting at 12.07 p.m. From the news desk of Radio Islam at this hour, Assalamu alaikum wa rahmatullahi wa barakatuh.
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1: Assalamu alaikum wa rahmatullahi wa barakatuh. 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It is a beautiful Sunday morning here in Johannesburg, South Africa. It is wonderful to keep you company for the next hour, inshallah, for our Sunday morning discussions. And I'm really looking forward to this one this morning, inshallah. I'm going to share a little bit more detail on our discussion with you in a short while. But before we go any further, let's take a look at the date, the day, all the happenings on this day in history. It's a beautiful day in Johannesburg, South Africa. Today is the 9th of November, 2025. Our corresponding Islamic date means we're getting closer and closer to the month of Ramadan. Today is the 18th day of Jamadul Ula, 1447. Opening up the history books, let's see what had happened on this date in history. In 1799, Napoleon Bonaparte pulled off a coup and became the dictator of France under the first of the Consul Act. The Iraqi president Saddam Hussein declared a holy war against Iran on this date in 1980. In 1994, there was a chemical element that was discovered at the GSI Helmholtz Center in Germany. So it was called darmstadtium, which is a chemical element 110. Also on this date, in 2020 was that big announcement. Everybody was listening intently to the news, and they announced the drug makers BioNTech and Pfizer, the COVID-19 vaccine, which they said at that time would have been 90% effective in a first look at the results from the phase 3 trial involving 44,000 people. So that was quite a significant event that had happened on this date in the year 2020. We're sitting at the 9th day of November 2025. We're 313 days into the year. There's 52 days left in 2025. We're in the 45th Sunday of the year, in the 46th week of the year. Popular observations around the world today is a lot happening. Day of the Great October Socialist Revolution. It's October Revolution Day. Other observations around the world. It is Independence Day in Cambodia. Chaos Never Dies Day. It is a harvest festival in Turkmenistan. In South Sudan, they celebrate Grandparents Day. It's also something called Orphan Sunday. It's World Freedom Day. And today is British Pudding Day. So those are the popular observations around the world that are celebrated on today's date, which is the 9th of November, 2025. Let's go for a quick break, inshallah. When we come back, we're going to jump into our Sunday morning discussion. I have Laika Musa will be joining me, and we'll be chatting about olive harvesting in Palestine. We'll continue that chat after the short break.
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3: Challenges facing our youth. The MC will be Molana Abdurrahman Bamji. The Kirat will be by Kari Amir Ismail. Kasira Burda by Kari Hamad Hafiji. The guest speaker will be Molana Bilal Mullah, the Imam of Jamia Masjid Marlboro Gardens. The venue will be Masjid Himayatul Islam, Laneja. The date will be the 31st of July 2026. The time will be after Isha Salah. Refreshments will be served. Jamiatul Ulama South Africa and Radio Islam International. Dawah wal Irshad.
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1: Assalamu alaikum and welcome back to the show. It is our Sunday morning discussion. Today I have something very interesting to share with our listeners. And joining me in conversation is Laika Musa, who will be chatting about her olive harvesting experience recently in Palestine. Laika, assalamu alaikum and welcome to the show. It's lovely to have you with us on Radio Islam International.
5: Wa alaikum salam. Thank you so much for having me. I'm excited to share with you my experience and I hope the viewers will enjoy.
1: Before we jump into our discussion, tell us a little bit about yourself. I know you're doing some incredible work with your cooking and your chef skills. I always follow you on Instagram and I love your page. So tell us a little bit about yourself, Laika.
5: Okay, so yeah, my food journey started, I think, growing up with my mom, who's a foodie herself, and her sisters and my granny. It was always just food around us. I never was full-time into food. I followed my other passion of education first, and then food followed about 5 years ago, full-time into food, where I started cooking classes. So I love traveling around the world and learning different cuisine and then bringing back all the skills to teach cooking classes here in South Africa and all over. Another thing I love to do is cook on open fire. So we do a lot of open fire cooking events out in the bush. I'm actually currently in the bush right now, enjoying this wonderful wildlife and peace. Yeah, alhamdulillah, what an incredible job I get to do. And just be surrounded by just amazing beauty and peace. I do a variety of different cooking things, events, functions. But one of the things I really love to do is travel abroad and have cooking experiences in different parts of the world.
1: And this took you to Palestine. And a few years ago, my husband and I were planning on doing the olive harvest. And then life happened. And unfortunately, we didn't end up going. So when I saw your stories, I had the most amount of FOMO. And seeing it through your eyes was just such an extraordinary experience. Tell me, what prompted you to go and do the olive harvest in Palestine?
5: Firstly, I mean, it is Palestine. It's just a magical land. But just a little bit more information about when I was first visited in 2022, I made an intention of visiting wherever I went. I went from Palestine, then I went to Turkey, then I went to Italy. Wherever I went, I did some research and connected with fellow chefs and foodies who I could connect with and learn from them. And I met a wonderful chef there who invited us for breakfast to his house for Palestinian breakfast. And he actually wanted to take us on a whole foraging trip that he does for everyone basically who visits. He offers these wonderful food experiences. And unfortunately, our time was just very short. So I always said to him that one day I'll come back and we'll go on this olive harvest. Mm. So he introduced me to another friend and she visited last year and the year before. And she, together with him, they do amazing Palestinian experiences just to keep the Palestinian culture alive through food, like farming practices, their food, the traditional thobes. She makes, she finds old traditional thobes and she refurbishes them and then she restyles them and she sells them online. It's amazing. And so they do amazing work to keep the Palestinian culture alive and to just, especially for the younger generations, to see what Palestine is all about. And it's not just what people associate with in the media, it's a rich culture. They've got beautiful art. They, they're historians, they're artists, they're creatives, they have amazing food. And just not reducing Palestinians to people who should be pitied and,
1: they're so much more than they're being, basically.
5: No, completely. And they're just such, incredibly interesting people. So they do wonderful work to do that. And I've just always been connected to them. And I always said, inshallah, one day I'll come back for the harvest. I decided to go this year. Everyone was like, you're going where? She said to me that they're going to go back home. She was somewhere else on another trip, and she said they're going to go back home for the harvest. And I had 2 weeks, and it was just a sudden thing that I decided to last minute book a ticket. Mm-hmm. And I said, okay, Bismillah, let's go, let's do this.
1: Were you scared?
5: I mean, they obviously, there was this part of me that was a little bit concerned of, you know, like border crossings and, you know, being South African now with, you know, with all the court case and all of those things that, you know, they associate South Africans with. And I just thought, you know, maybe the worst case is they don't let me through or they interrogate me. You know, that was the only thing I was really worried about. But because I knew I had friends there, I knew, you know, Palestinians, one thing they'll do is keep you safe.
1: Really?
5: So, I went through Egypt. So I went by Egypt and Jordan. I crossed over at the King Hussein border crossing, which is through Jordan. I found it a little less intrusive as the airport at Ben Gurion, which, you know, I've also got experience about that, if you want to hear, to share. But yeah, it was actually pretty easy to cross over. There was no hassles. And yeah, started my adventure for the olive harvest there.
1: Sure. So you're getting into Palestine, alhamdulillah.
5: Yes.
1: And what were your expectations for this olive harvest? What were you expecting to?
5: It was a bit of everything. So I had connected through my friend Bisan. There's another girl, Lana, who also, she's a Palestinian American, whose family have a piece of land there with their olives, and her grandparents live in the village there. And she arranged a lot of food experiences and Palestinian cultural experiences. So I did a lovely food tour in the old city, in Al-Quds. And I did, we did the olive oil, smoked olive oil that they do, which is amazing, with one of the elders in the village. She did it all hand-pressed, amazing, where you just watch this whole thing, and I mean, that's like literally liquid gold coming out, you know. It's everything's done by hand, so it was just amazing to just be a part of all of these people's experiences. So there was a bit of a group of us, of about 5 to 6 of us, with the chef that I told you I met, Chef Hani. We were all like very much involved in the food aspect of Palestinian food and culture, and we tried to do as much of that. So Lana actually arranged the harvest from her village, and invited us all to come and do the harvest with them there.
1: So you go to the village, and what's the reception? I'm sure the hospitality was amazing.
5: Like honestly, there was moments where I was just telling my family that I couldn't believe it. Like I just would go quiet and, you just well up, your tears would just well up, and you just say, you know, alhamdulillah, like you're just in this magical land with these ancient olive trees. We were just walking the day before, so just to give you a little bit of introduction, we were actually struggled to find a safe place for harvest this year. It's a very difficult year. Last year was a little bit better. This year the olives have yielded, they didn't yield very much olives on the trees. And secondly, there'd been really awful settler attacks on all the villages around the West Bank. So it heightened to the point where the people of the villages were actually afraid to go and harvest. So to keep us safe, we had to go and find a couple of locations that would be the best for this specific harvest. We also had someone who was doing a bit of a 3D video that they could give people in the diaspora or Palestinians who can't come back home an experience of how the olive harvest works. So we had a couple of people with us that we obviously had to keep safe. We went the day before and we scouted a really lovely spot, which we thought was safe. And it's just beautiful. Those villages and those trees, just, I'll share some photos with you after.
1: Sure.
5: Just to see those trees, just how magical it is. So yes, we were there, and my expectation was that we were just going to pick olives and just have a wonderful time just experiencing this.
1: So right now you're going into this actual picking of the olives. How does it work?
5: So what I experienced in the I had no idea of how anything works. It was all new to me. So I was just excited to even just pick an olive. But obviously, there's a lot more that goes into it. Mm-hmm. So families own land jointly, and there's families, you know, it's a really special time. What I've found out is it's an unbelievably special time. Like, they really do cherish these olive trees. Palestinians, I knew they loved their land, and I knew they loved their olives. But for me, witnessing this, it's just such a, you know, in the village, it was such a festive time. You're seeing people outside. There's a few people's homes that have, like, olive trees around their gardens. Like, they would be up in their ladders, in their gardens, like, drinking tea or coffee under their trees while the husband or wife is busy picking. Then there'd be, like, some aunties. Yes, there'd be, like, some aunties, like, busy smoking their olives on the side there. And you just walk through the village and everyone's, like, talking about their olives and discussing the olives. And it's just such a, like, you can feel like it's a festive time for them. And what I was told is it's a lot less than it was usually from previous years because of the current situation. But for me, I felt it. I could feel immediately that it was just such a special time. So we arrived to the village, warm hospitality, people just inviting you. Lana's granny invited us, asked us if we wanted some lunch. We were fine. So what they do is they take all the stuff, they take their ladders and take their tarp sheets, mm-hmm. and they get their baskets with their olives, and then they go and set up in the orchards. And then it's what's really special is traditionally they would take, like, their mats and they take, like, breakfast. So they take a bit of kaak, which is the traditional Palestinian bread. Yes. It's like a bagel bread. All the, you know, Palestinian breakfast items, tea in flasks, and they take their little their pans, and they make a fire, and we make breakfast there, and, you know, we go harvest, and then everyone takes a break and shares food. And it was just, honestly, like, I felt like I was in a movie. Like, it didn't feel real. Honestly, there was moments where I felt like this is just so beautiful. Like, there were moments where I just felt, you know, the world should know more about this.
6: And it's such a different narrative to the one that we're familiar with. We think Palestine, we tend to want to only believe victims, suffering, sadness, pain, difficulty. Totally. But this is such a different way of looking at Palestinians and Palestinian life.
5: Honestly, there's, like, you know, there's folk songs that have been sung, you know, by, like, families for, like, hundreds of years when they're picking the olives. There's this wonderful sentiment of pride. There's this feeling of sharing, of generosity. There's this, you know, they proudly wear, you know, the ladies are wearing their thobes. They, you know, everyone's, their kufiyas are not just, you know, we associate them with resistance and people wearing them, you know, to show that in solidarity with Palestine. But they're actually functional. People were used by farmers, and they're wearing them in a way that they use them as baskets around their waists. So it was just so amazing to see all of these things that we've associated with Palestine in a different light. And yeah, it was just magical. And then we cooked there, and then the chef, we had another break later on in the afternoon when we were done. It was a long day, a long hot day. And then he cooked makhluba, which is obviously the Palestinian rice dish, or they make it with bulgur or rice dish. And they, you know, they then obviously do the dramatic flip after. It was just magical for me, not just to even just cook it, but be there in the orchards cooking this wonderful Palestinian dish.
6: And then things got a little bit tense. I saw the one day. What happened then?
5: Yeah,
6: it's serene, it's idyllic, but there's always the threat of the settlers and what the situation really is like in Palestine.
5: Yeah, the reality is always there. And this is what I was saying also when I shared the stuff on my social media, is I said, you know, everything just feels so normal. And you ask, like, why is stuff so complicated here? Why is it so hard? Why are people struggling? Why are people made to struggle so much? Because it just feels so wonderful. I just said, you know, this is the Palestine that would be if it wasn't under occupation. It would be the Palestine that everyone would want to be at, you know. And then it happens so suddenly that things change. And it happened, you know, a few times, but not too many, where things suddenly come to a halt and you realize the reality of the situation. So we were all sitting together, and we did see that around the village on the one hilltop, there were some settlers that had put up some, you know, prefab housing and things, and they weren't there in earlier this year, but they obviously start coming, you know, a few more, and they, you know, they start building up, and they're very strategically placed to not allow these villages to expand and also to keep, you know, a hold over the Palestinians there. So this village is a lot of older people. So it's obviously, you know, maybe a little bit easier targeted because mm-hmm. you know, the younger people have moved away or gone to other places. So we were relaxing and we were sitting and we were being very hopeful that everything would be going well today. And then one of the youngsters who was helping us, the young farmers, he got a phone call that one of the guys who had been on watch had seen that the settlers are coming down the hill, and there's a couple of them, and he warned us. And Safira, it was honestly seconds. I can't even tell you how quick. I like to think that I have fast reflexes, but they were onto us in seconds.
6: So they actually wanted to come and hurt you guys.
5: Yes. And so I had previously heard that, like, you know, settlers come to threaten and tell the Palestinians to leave and not harvest olives. And I always said, like, you know, maybe you can talk to them, you know, maybe you can show that you have a foreign passport. But this time the Palestinians who were with me said, you know what, it's escalated to a point where it's actually completely violent. They are coming to hurt you. They're coming to attack. They're not coming to negotiate. So when I didn't really quite believe this. And then in seconds, the cars that were parked, there were about six of them around cars, just bashing cars. Windows were smashed, mirrors. And they were coming towards us. But we were so glad, alhamdulillah, that the men of the village were alerted quickly and the boys that were with us ran towards them. And that's one of the things I've noticed is they are, you know, they are to be feared, but when there's a group and they're not as brave when there's a bit of force and resistance to them. So they ran very quickly, but it was still very scary. I think they also saw that there were women there. I don't know if that changed anything, but mm-hmm. we were very grateful that the guys who were there got us out in time.
6: It was like savage. They just started taking bets and attacking the cars.
5: Savage, it was barbaric. They had poles, they had baseball bats, they were armed. There were some afterwards. They were armed. And when they went up onto the hill where the men of the village started trying to push them back, there were guys with guns, and then the army then came obviously to defend them. So yeah, that was a very quick sobering reality to what's actually going on.
6: What was going through your mind at that point?
5: I generally am okay in emergency situations. I think I was okay. I was just trying to make sure everyone else was also okay. I thought I was fine, but I'll tell you my experience now. Like, there's like replays of it that happened. And then I think that actually that was quite a scary thing. You know, at the time I thought it was fine because, you know, the Palestinians are just so resilient. They just snap back and they just carry on with their lives because this is what they're so used to. But I was just grateful to be okay. I was angry. I was angry that it was just something that could have just been a beautiful day. It was still a beautiful day, but it's just so sad that people can just be so unfair and try and take away any bit of Palestinian joy that they can see around them. It was also just, the unfairness for the Palestinian people. I felt sad that this is just their little bit of joy that they have, and they still have to sacrifice that as well. I was incredibly amazed at their resilience, their unity. Those, you know, within seconds, all the men in the village came. They were cars speeding down. There were guys running towards them. There was, making sure we're safe. There were uncles coming to check if we were okay. Yeah, and then I actually just said also within 30 minutes, they moved the harvesting to the auntie's house, and then they were sorting at the house. So
6: wow,
5: just shows the beauty of Palestinian resistance, resilience, that they just carry on and nothing gets them down. You know, it does get them down, but they also focus on what's important. Yeah.
6: And after, why is this olive harvest so important for Palestinian people, especially economically?
5: So, yeah, I mean, I always knew, you know, the olive harvest to be a special time, but I the more I was obviously being there, I read more into it and I understood and I asked a lot of people. You know, it's a hugely economic important factor for the families. You know, it brings a lot of income, so for some families, for their yearly income. Not only is it just, you know, from a financial point of view, it's their whole identity. You know, the olive harvest is, you know, part of their Palestinian identity. For centuries, they've been having those trees. They've been doing the same practices they've been doing. It really is just such an important time for them. And yeah, it's just you feel it when you're there of how important it is.
6: I feel I need to ask, what does that olive oil taste like?
5: Magic. it's just amazing. That smoked olive oil is honestly, it's like nothing I've ever tasted. It is
6: really?
5: Yeah, it's just got this depth. It's smoky, but it's just rich, and it's got this depth, this like nutty, earthy taste that is just like no olive oil I've tasted before. And then obviously the pure virgin olive oil is just magical, and you can feel that olive, you know, it's handpicked. There's a different feeling that goes in it. You know, it's done with so much heart, and it's done with so much love and pride, and you can feel these people's, you know, struggle in this. Is that when you eat it, you don't just taste olive oil, you taste all of these things, but you also taste such beauty of this land and everything about it. So it just is special. Every drop of Palestinian oil is just super special.
6: I can imagine. Mm-hmm. And just generally, that whole experience is a food, from a foodie perspective, what was that like? You know, the food, the eating together, the harvesting of the olive oil. As a chef, what was that like for you?
5: Honestly, it was one of the most incredible food experiences. I think I've alhamdulillah, I've had so many different experiences from different cultures, but I just felt that this just had a different feeling to it. It just has this, you know, they, so much of their food is comes from just their ancient practices. They eat so much, they rely so much on the land. Like I said, their identity, you know, as farmers, Palestinians were farmers, and they've always been farmers, and their land is so important to them. So whatever they eat, they're so proud of harvesting. They, you know, they forage, they harvest with honey. We went walking in these streets of a village called Ankaram. Mm-hmm. And it was an old, historically, it was an old Christian village with a couple of Muslim families that lived there as well, Christian Palestinians. It was very close to Deir Yassin, where was the Deir Yassin massacre, which happened in 1948. And we met one of the ladies whose grandfather, father lived there. Her grandfather's home was there. And she went to go and look for the home. We actually ended up finding it. But her father was 13 years old when they left there. And his last memory was actually seeing, sadly, the women of the village of Deir Yassin running with, you know, blood streaming down their faces and bodies from that time. And so it's just, it's got just these beautiful moments of, you know, when you look at these homes and you can see the opulence and how people lived. And then there's this, like, you know, this heaviness that comes through it. But when you look at these streets of where people lived, I mean, these streets are lined with pomegranate, walnuts, almonds, figs. It's just rich everywhere you see. There's sumac, there's carob. There's this one section we went to where the air just smelled like chocolate because all the carob trees were just hanging. So for me, it wasn't just about the cooking. It's just about the depth, you know, the understanding of food that these people have, the reliance on the land. And they're so proud of everything. You know, every pomegranate that they pick, they're just so proud of it. Every moment we were wrapping vine leaves, you know, these ancient vines. We never know how many thousand-year-old vines these are. But every moment we wrapped vine leaves, there was a story about that specific food. And I just felt that it was just so wonderful how everyone at any point, you know, sits down anywhere, everyone's welcome, and you just eat this amazing food. And I mean, even the Old City, just those, you know, just walking through, for those listeners who've been through the Old City, you know what I'm talking about. It just has this unbelievable, magical feeling when you're there, just this peace. And you can just, you know, everything just tastes. You can sit there in front of the masjid with your pomegranate juice and your pack of olives, and you're the happiest person. It just has a different feeling. So for me, as a chef and a foodie, I love these ancient lands that just, where food is simple, but it's so revered. Everything of theirs, that they celebrate every single thing that they pick and they harvest. And so, yeah, that's where I also just
6: really
5: want
6: to... It ties into what Allah Ta'ala says, where that land is certainly blessed. And I'm sure you can actually see the blessings of the land in what sprouts from the ground.
5: Absolutely, absolutely. And I think for us to also understand what, you know, Palestinians, why they fight so hard for their land, is they're so tied and so connected to it. You know, their history of being farmers, and for people who are doing amazing work, like this friend of mine, Lana, she runs an organization called Roots for Resilience, and she does a lot of work with local Palestinian farmers and just trying to, you know, build them up and give them hope and help them to sort of further their thinking, you know, of not just being a farmer, but actually you know, what important role you play in this. And so, yeah, I think for our listeners, it's also just to understand that what this land means to them is not just a fight to stay on the land, but it's actually nourishes them and it feeds them. And they're just so blessed to live on this land because it's such a rich land.
6: And I love the fact that in going for the olive harvest, you see such a different perspective, number one. Number two, you're also helping. We're always thinking, what can we do to help Palestine? And I mean, we know the issue with funds and trying to get funds there. It can be such a tricky situation. But this is actually, in a tangible way, doing something. Did you find that? Did you find it to be like you found that you were able to help and assist in some way and get a greater understanding of what this means to Palestinians?
5: Yes, totally. I think, I mean, I just went to go and experience it. I didn't think my role would be, you know, significant at all. I thought, you know, they actually giving me the gift of being there. So I went there not thinking that, but what I came to realize is what was amazing when I was in the West Bank and, you know, my friend was, we would go and like pay at a shop or something and I'd want to pay and they'd hear I'm from South Africa. I'd hear them speaking Arabic and then I hear saying that, you know, she's from South Africa. You would just see someone's face light up and like, honestly, they would then thank me. So the ones who spoke English would then thank me in English and just say, you know, what you've done for us has been, you know, not many countries have ever done this for us. We appreciate you. Thank you so much that you're here, that you're visiting, that you're being here. And I was like taken aback. I mean, sometimes they wouldn't even let me pay for my things. And it wasn't because, you know, I'm South African or I'm a foreigner or that I'm something special, but they value you coming there so much. And this is something that I want to encourage people. It's very scary. And the thought of going there can be very scary, but they need us to go there more than ever. And it is just such a magical place. And if you can, and you have the will and you have the resilience and, you know, you can afford to go, but you also are careful, I would encourage you to please visit as much as you can. I think for Palestinians, it's just so amazing to see, you know, South Africans coming and showing their support and being there. It shows really like they're super grateful for that.
6: So if listeners do want to go next year for the olive harvest, is there a way to do it? Is there people that you can get in touch with? What would be the procedure if anybody wants to experience this firsthand?
5: Yes, absolutely. There's a lot of organizations that arrange it, and it's something I'm happy to share some information with you and for the listeners. Like I said, everything feels very, you know, normal there, but because of how volatile it is. It's just because it's unpredictable. Mm-hmm. It's something that you'd have to find out a little bit closer to the time. What's the political climate? How are things feeling? Like I said, you know, in Jerusalem, when you're there, it doesn't feel like there's anything that's happening around you. It's extremely peaceful. It's quiet. There's actually a really peaceful feeling there. You wouldn't know what's happening around you at all. It was only when I crossed over into the West Bank that the reality of the situation became very clear. So like I said, if listeners wanted to visit, the safest would be they wanted to visit Aqsa, they wanted to visit, you know, the old city, they wanted to station there, visit, see how things are, and then make a decision to cross over. The crossing over to the West Bank also isn't as complicated as people think. You know, there's the different crossings. There's the major one, which is the Kalandia crossing. You can actually cross over in a car, which is also sometimes they stop you just to check your passport, sometimes not. Sometimes I've experienced both. I experienced the walking one. I experienced the car one. So people were very surprised. They thought, you know, it's very hard to get into the West Bank. It's actually not, and especially if you know people there who can advise you and help you. There are a number of organizations that do take people, and they, you know, they're very organized. They have people to, you know, for human rights to protect anyone who's coming to us, you know, harass. Or how I did it was a very, you know, on the ground sort of on a whim plan. Yes. And it was more because I had friends there, and there are different ways to navigate this. But if you also would like more information on what, you know, the friend of mine who does the support for the Palestinian farmers, I can also give you that information. That also helps to understand what's actually going on the ground and what's happening with them. If it's closer to the time, inshallah, next year's harvest, we can maybe find out more and share how things are going there for if people would like to experience something like that.
7: Absolutely. I think it's such an amazing, inshallah, making it healthy to go there next year. A question, is it possible to purchase Palestinian olive oil from South Africa?
5: It is possible to purchase. There's a number of suppliers who actually get the well-known brand of olive oil. There's a story also, like, it's really nice because the olive oil, you know where it's coming from. Mm-hmm. You know when it was harvested, when it was pressed. I can get all that information for you for that, about that.
7: Lovely. I'll share it on my Instagram page.
5: Offhand now, I don't really know exactly, but I do know that there are some suppliers that I've known that in Joburg specifically as well, that they do supply.
7: What was your biggest takeaway from this entire experience? How has it changed your viewpoint on food and in Palestine and activism? How has all of this changed?
5: I think I've always felt how I've felt about Palestine, but it was one thing, you see these things on your phone and you see people being harassed for nothing, you know, picking olives, people just closing off roads, you know, for nothing, you know, making you divert another hour because you can't drive that way. But it's another thing when you actually feel it in person. And I, you know, there were moments where I actually couldn't believe this was happening. I just said, you know, this is just ridiculous. Like, it's ridiculous that people should have to live this way. It's just so unfair. Mm. And so it just reiterated what I have always felt. It you know, it solidified my belief in why we actually have to stand together for Palestine, why we have to fight this injustice. And yeah, it's also another thing where you see your friends, you see people that you know so well experience this. This is their life every day. It's not somebody telling you this, you know, on Instagram post. It's your actual friend who's driving, who can't give someone a time, you know, to go somewhere because she doesn't know how many checkpoints are going to be closed. You don't own your time in Palestine. You know, another thing is my friend who lives 10 minutes away from Jerusalem can't go there. She's not allowed. She doesn't have the pass to go there. So it's realities like that. And it just makes me feel that there's just so many parallels on apartheid South Africa. And it's undeniably, it is an apartheid. And I think for me, coming back again, just to be reminded that the Palestinian people, you know, they don't want our pity. They don't want you to feel that they're just people reduced to people who just fight and or are involved in, you know, ridiculous situations. They're actually people who are, who have a rich culture. And that's what I keep reminding myself about, is that they're people who have a beautiful culture. They're people who are who care about their families and their livelihoods, and they love their land and their farm.

0: for doing this. And what a different and interesting perspective you've shown us all. Where can listeners follow you if they want to have a look at your highlight reel on this, on your documentation of olive harvesting in Palestine?
1: Yeah, Jazakallah, Safira. I think it's just, yeah, it's a wonderful thing. I didn't go there with that intention of, you know, sharing so much or, you know, talking about it. But like I said, it unfolded as I was there, and I just realized how important it was. And viewers from all walks of life, all cultures, all across the board were just saying, thank you so much for sharing this. Please don't stop sharing. We're loving this. We're enjoying this so much. And I felt a certain responsibility to continue sharing this journey. I did nothing to be hailed a hero or anything. It was just more, you know, for my own benefit. But it actually ended up being something that opened my eyes so much. And yeah, just I met the most wonderful people who are doing incredible things, and I'm just so grateful for that. And like I said, Palestinian hospitality is the best. I ate wonderful food and loved.
0: What was the best meal you had there?
1: So my friend's mom taught me how to make the grapevine leaves, the warak enab, but we did the one with the vegetarian one, which was absolutely delicious. And then
0: really?
1: Then obviously Chef Hani's makhluba was amazing. And then he also introduced us to the vine leaves, but it's kofta. It's warak. So it's the kofta that's wrapped in the vine leaves. And then it's obviously got like this beautiful pomegranate molasses and lots of lemon juice. And then you eat it with a tahini salad. It just anything just tastes amazing when you're in that environment.
0: I think we need a cooking class. You need to show us how to make all these delicious
1: yes,
0: treats.
1: Yes, I feel like I want to start expanding on that. So stay posted for that. So just if viewers do want to watch, listeners do want to watch some of my stories and see some of my stuff on my Likes Food. So that's my page for Instagram. It's LAIKS.food. It's my obviously my personal, not my personal, sorry, my public chef page. Mm-hmm. And it's got a highlight reel with my pal. It says Pal Olive, and then it's got a series of number 1, 2, and 3, and you can follow my entire journey on there. And if anyone wants to DM for information, feel free, or contact me. I'll be happy to advise or anything, or put you in touch with relevant people in Palestine. It's just been a wonderful trip that has stayed with me. I've been back a week, and it keeps replaying in my mind. I just message my friends every day and say, you know, it's in all that chaos, I just feel like I really want to just be back there. They said you should have just stayed. I don't know what made you go back so quickly. But duty calls. We have responsibilities to get back to. But inshallah, I'll be making a trip again, hopefully next year. And we can see where that goes.
0: We'll be joining you, inshallah.
1: Inshallah. Thank you so much for having me and being able to share this with everyone. It really is an important story to hear, and for South Africans to know that, you know, this is just so important to Palestinians, and to continuously support them in what they do. And just especially in this olive harvest is a really, really important time for them.
0: Fantastic. Thank you so much for joining us on the show this morning. I will link up Laika's Instagram page to my on-air page, and you guys can go and follow and DM and also have a look at what that olive harvest was like in Palestine. Laika, thank you so much for making yourself available to our listeners this morning. We'll chat again soon. Until then, you take care, and assalamu alaikum.
1: Alaikum salam. Thank you so much.
0: You're most welcome. And that's it for today's Sunday discussion. I hope that you're all having a lovely Sunday in the company of Radio Islam International. It's fine. Time for me to leave you, inshallah, but I will be back tomorrow morning, same time, same place, 11 to 12. From myself, Safira, as well as the team here at Radio Islam. For now, it's fi amanillah, and assalamu alaikum wa rahmatullahi wa barakatuh.
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1: Imam Shafi'i rahmatullah alayhi said, all fields of study besides the study of the Quran are a distraction, except for the study of hadith and the fiqh of deen. Fiqh is indispensable to the life of a believer, as it helps us understand how the laws mentioned in the Quran and hadith are to be carried out. For all Shafi'i-related queries, contact the Shafi'i desk of the Jamiyatul Ulama South Africa on 011-373-8000 or email us at ifta@jamiatsa.org.

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0: If you want to soften your heart, then feed the poor and pat the head of the orphan. 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
1: This Dawr Adhan is brought to you by Africa Muslims Agency. The beloved Prophet, peace be upon him, said, "If you want to soften your heart, then feed the poor and pat the head of the orphan." Sponsor an orphan or needy child for 15,000 rand per year with AMA and fulfill this beautiful sunnah.

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2: Assalamu alaikum wa rahmatullahi wa barakatuh. The time is 1 minute after 1 p.m. Making headlines at this hour, IDEC oversight office seeks to restore public confidence. It's Yawmul Ahad, the 4th of Safar, 1448, corresponding to July the 19th, 2026. The newly established oversight office of the Investigating Directorate Against Corruption is expected to outline its strategy to strengthen oversight and restore confidence in the anti-corruption unit. Oversight Judge Takalani Joseph Rolinga is set to brief the media on progress in establishing the office and its plans to enhance accountability. The briefing comes after Justice Minister Mamulo Kukubai and National Director of Public Prosecutions Advocate Andy Mutibi expressed concern over allegations against IDEC officials and its head, Advocate Andrea Johnson, during proceedings at the Madlanga Commission of Inquiry.
3: But the question is whether this ombud position that has been established is actually adequate to deal with concerns about the independence and sort of appropriate operation of IDEC. And this is where I think a concern comes in. The mere appointment of a retired judge does not create a proper ombud, appointing a judge makes that person independent, either structurally from the Department of Justice, the Minister of Justice, and political entities.
2: In other local news, a spaza shop owner says he suffered losses of nearly 200,000 rands after his business was looted during protest over illegal immigration. The incident occurred in Jeffreys Bay, where demonstrations turned violent and businesses were targeted. The shop owner says goods worth about 10,000 rands were stolen during the looting, while the total value of stock inside the store was estimated at nearly 200,000 rands. Authorities are investigating the incident and as affected business owners call for improved security and support to help them recover from the losses.
4: The time this happened is coming. Me, I was inside the shop, and then I hear the information the other shop called me and saying, brother, you must come out of the shop. Be careful, you must go your life outside. And then I go backside the door, I close the shop, I stand over the yard. The people come the front and the behind. They break the yard and then they come inside the yard and back door, they break the bar glass, they break the window, and then they enter the shop, they loot the staff.
2: On the African continent, several casualties have been reported after a Malian army convoy came under attack near the Tabang port in the northern Mali. Military officials say the convoy was traveling from Anafis to Gao, where it was ambushed. Fighting between government forces and armed groups was continuing at the time of the reports. Security sources say the army suffered significant losses, although the full number of casualties has not yet been confirmed. The attack comes days after government forces regained control of the Anafis, following intense clashes with Tuareg separatist fighters and other armed groups in the region. In our Oman news, the International President of Medicine Sans Frontières, Doctors Without Borders, says the humanitarian and healthcare situation in Gaza and the occupied West Bank continues to deteriorate amid the ongoing conflict. Dr. Javed Abdul Munaim says repeated military operations, displacement and damage to healthcare infrastructure have severely affected access to medical care and essential services. He says overcrowding, limited access to clean water and sanitation, and shortages of medical supplies are contributing to the spread of disease, placing additional pressure on healthcare facilities. Lastly, in our news, New York City Mayor Zohran Mamdani says the administration is reviewing whether the city has the legal authority to arrest Israeli Prime Minister Benjamin Netanyahu if he visits New York for the United Nations General Assembly in September. Mamdani says legal advisors are examining what powers the city has under U.S. law, adding that any action would be taken only within the limits of the law. The comments relate to an arrest warrant issued by the International Criminal Court, although the legal authority of a city government to enforce such a warrant in the United States remain uncertain. Netanyahu has rejected the suggestion, while the issue has added to debate over the legal and diplomatic implications of any future visit to New York City. In finances, the rand is trading at 16 rands 49 cents to the dollar, 22 rands 20 cents to the pound, and 18 rands 86 cents to the euro. Gold is trading at $3,991.86 a fine ounce. Brent crude oil is at $88.10 a barrel. In our solar times, in the Johannesburg region, Asol Shafi will set in at 14 minutes after 3 p.m. Asol Hanafi will set in at 1 minute before 4 p.m. in the Durban region. But Asol Shafi will set in at 2:56 p.m. Asol Hanafi will set in at 3:39 p.m. I'm Isaac Rambai with your Radio Islam News. Assalamu alaikum rahmatullahi wa barakatuh.
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10: Challenges facing our youth. The MC will be Molana Abdurrahman Bamji. The Kirat will be by Kari Amir Ismail. Kasira Burda by Kari Hamad Hafiji. The guest speaker will be Molana Bilal Mullah, the Imam of Jamia Masjid Marlboro Gardens. The venue will be Masjid Himayatul Islam, Lanesia. The date will be the 31st of July 2026. The time will be after Isha Salah. Refreshments will be served. Jamiatul Ulama South Africa and Radio Islam International. Dawah wal Irshad.
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0: 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Ik was samen met mijn Sheikh Adil op Radio Islam Internationaal. Op onze slot, Khairul Qurun, Jazakum Allah Khairan Jaza. Wassalamu alaikum wa rahmatullahi wa barakatuh.
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2: Assalamu alaikum wa rahmatullahi wa barakatuh. The time is 1 minute after 2 p.m. Making headlines at this hour, 14 killed in separate Limpopo road clashes. It's Yawmul Ahad, the 4th of Safar, 1448, corresponding to July the 19th, 2026. At least 14 people have died and 6 others have been injured in 2 separate road clashes in Limpopo's Sikokune district. The first crash occurred on the R555 Stofberg Road, where 5 people were killed in a collision involving 2 vehicles. In a separate incident in the Pokwane Mampoho Road, 9 people lost their lives in another 2-vehicle collision. The injured were taken to hospital for treatment. The Limpopo Department of Transport and Community Safety says preliminary investigations point to reckless and negligent driving as the suspected cause of both crashes.
3: The first accident that happened, that took the lives of the 5 people, those 5 people are alleged to be foreign nationals from Nigeria, but were still waiting for the final report to arrive to my desk by tomorrow morning. So the second one is about the taxi that you have seen that was not part of the accident, but it was pushed out of the road by the truck that was head on collision with the Polo VW, where 9 people lost their lives. All in all, in Limpopo yesterday, we lost 14 precious lives due to reckless driving.
2: In other local news, suspended Ekurhuleni Metropolitan Police Department Deputy Chief Julius Mkhwanazi and Witness K are expected to appear in the Johannesburg Magistrate Court on Monday. The pair spent the weekend in custody following the arrest in connection with the alleged theft of precious stones worth nearly 15 million rands in 2023. Mkhwanazi was arrested on Friday, while Witness K, a former Johannesburg Metro Police officer and a witness before the Madlanga Commission of Inquiry, was also taken into custody. During a testimony before the commission, Witness K alleged that Mkhwanazi orchestrated the theft. The matter will now proceed before the court.
4: The arrest of both Julius Mkhwanazi and Witness K was imminent, especially after the arrest of Stolz and McCain's. They knew that they were next in line. However, one might think that perhaps what Witness K testified about at the Madlanga Commission may have necessitated their arrest, but I don't think that is the case, because the owner of the precious stones opened a criminal case against this individual. So the investigation was ongoing. It is just coincidental that we had even more information at the Madlanga Commission pertaining to the issue.
2: On the African continent, thousands of people have marched in Addis Ababa, Ethiopia's capital, to protest allegations of forced recruitment in the Tigray region amid rising tensions between regional authorities and the federal government. The demonstrations followed a report by Human Rights Watch, which alleges that authorities in Tigray have forcibly recruited civilians, including children as young as 15, in preparation for possible renewed conflict. The rights group says security forces have carried out house-to-house searches and detained men and boys from homes, workplaces, and mining sites. In our news, hundreds of demonstrators gathered in Stockholm, Sweden, to protest the ongoing conflict in Gaza and Lebanon, calling for an end to attacks on civilians and greater humanitarian protection. The protest, organized by several civil society groups, saw participants carrying placards calling for a ceasefire, calling also for increased humanitarian assistance and the end to the violence. Speakers at the demonstration urged the international community to intensify efforts to protect civilians and support a peaceful resolution to the conflict. The rally comes amid continued international concern over the humanitarian situation in Gaza and ongoing cross-border tensions involving Lebanon. Lastly, in our news, the Philippines is reviewing its youth crime laws following a deadly school shooting in the Globan city that claimed the lives of three students. The incident has prompted schools across the country to strengthen security measures, including the installation of metal detectors and the introduction of active shooter drills. Lawmakers are also debating whether to lower the age of criminal responsibility, arguing that current laws should be reviewed in light of serious violent crimes involving minors. However, child rights organizations say rehabilitation should remain the focus of the juvenile justice system, warning against measures that could undermine the rights of young offenders.
5: It is the duty to reform them accordingly, because as we mentioned, it's there, the discernment is not there, and it's easier to influence them. It's easier to put them in the track where jail is like the end point.
2: In our finances, the rand is trading at 16 rands 49 cents to the dollar, 22 rands 20 cents to the pound, and 18 rands 86 cents to the euro. Gold is trading at $3,991.86 a fine ounce. Brent crude oil is at $88.10 a barrel. In our solar time, Sydney, Johannesburg, Reading, Asr Shafi will set in at 15 minutes after 3 p.m. Asr Hanafi will set in at 1 minute before 4 p.m. in the Durban region. Asr Shafi will set in at 4 minutes before 3 p.m. and Asr Hanafi will set in at 3:39 p.m. I'm Ishaq Rampai with your Radio Islam News. Assalamu alaikum wa rahmatullahi wa barakatuh.
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0: Assalamu alaikum wa rahmatullahi wa barakatuh, dear listeners. It's just past 2 p.m. right here in South Africa, and it's our favorite day of the week, Yawmul Ahad. We in a new month, alhamdulillah, the second month of the Hijri calendar, and it's the fourth day of Safar 1448 AH, alhamdulillah, and it corresponds to Sunday the 19th of July 2026. I'm Ziad Plachis, and with me are my co-hosts Nabiha and Isa Plachis. Welcome to Level Up, where we listen, learn and grow inshallah with Allah subhanahu wa ta'ala's guidance, and we break down the week's news and talk about what really matters to young Muslims today. Our WhatsApp line is open. The number is 072-786-1548. You can call in on 011-854-7022 or DM us on at ilovezacom. That's ilovezacom. We're on Instagram, Facebook, X, LinkedIn, YouTube, TikTok, Threads, as well as Upscore. Scrolled. So it's the last weekend of school holidays. We used to go to Milky Lane. No, it used to be a thing in Durban that everyone congregates on North Beach on the last week of school holidays. And I think Nabiha wasn't in Durban at the time.
1: No.
0: So she doesn't know about this. And everyone used to be outside Milky Lane. So it was a thing. If you grew up in the early... well, in the 90s and early 2000s, and you'll know what I'm talking about. I don't know, is it still a thing? Let us know. I think everybody's migrated to the north or the south of Durban now.
1: Yeah.
0: So it's either Umhlanga or down in Margate, or where do they have the surfing now? Because they used to have the Mr. Price Pro there.
1: I think it's in Belito.
0: Yeah, so yeah. I know it moved down to Margate at some stage as well. Okay, so some might be traveling home as we speak. May Allah subhanahu wa ta'ala grant you a safe and peaceful journey. Ameen. So today we plan on a light program. We'll be serving starters, light meal. But we will be looking at the significance of Safar. We talk about a lot of the other Islamic months, and I think not a lot is known about Safar.
1: Mm-hmm. And there's a lot of misconceptions as well.
0: Yeah. So, and I think that's why people don't talk about Safar, is because of the misconceptions. And then Isa will share some tips to keep warm after the break, inshallah, because we all... snuggled up here.
1: And I believe in Durban, as a former Durbanite, even though I never really spent Julys or holidays there,
0: yeah.
1: Around this time in July, it gets even colder.
0: Yeah, it drops like by like 2 or 3 degrees. And then people take out their jackets and beanies and everything. It's an excuse for people to wear winter clothes in Durban. That's what we used to do. Was an excuse. But right now, let's look at some of the top stories of the week. So following weeks of intense civil pressure and the passing of the June 30th anti-immigration deadlines, the Nigerian government has officially concluded the repatriation of 1,490 citizens from South Africa. Other regional governments are executing similar massive evacuations, with Malawi repatriating roughly 38,000 citizens and Zimbabwe processing over 21,000. Those are big numbers.
1: Those are huge numbers.
0: Yeah. In a heart-wrenching scene at Oar Tambo International Airport this week, we saw families carrying their entire lives in plastic bags, leaving behind businesses they spent decades building.
1: Mm.
0: I saw a video where, you know, this March and March people came into a business. I'm not sure if it was in Johannesburg or in Durban, but it was a Mozambican-owned hair salon. And they said to her, to the owner, who was Mozambican, they said to her that she must, like, leave the premises, and they were going to take over the business. And she said to them, she'll sell them the business for 100,000 rand, because that was the worth of stock or, you know, like, equipment or whatever was in the business.
1: Mm-hmm.
0: And they said to her that it's not even worth 10,000 rand. And she was so upset because she had worked, you know, like...
1: Yeah, imagine like working your whole life for that and going through all of that.
0: That she damaged all the property before she left.
1: Sure.
0: They showed the video of her, you know, like breaking all the glass and, you know, just pulling out
1: that
0: stuff.
1: That is anger because, yeah. I mean, and it's and unfortunately, anger is not good, but the thing is, it's... what is the word? It's because she built it up and she and now they're giving nothing back to her of her own hard earnings and they wanted to leave. I mean, it's only natural to feel that way.
0: No, because you feel like if I'm not going to have it, then nobody should. You know, that, so it's human nature.
1: That shouldn't be the thing, but yes, it is human nature. And it's quite sad because, I mean, imagine that happening to you. So no.
0: So amidst these escalating tensions, a coalition of 31 Cape Town-based civil and interfaith organizations, including prominent Muslim voices, met at Community House in Salt River. Leaders at the meeting shared testimonies of immigrant Muslim shop owners in the townships who are currently living in absolute fear of looting. In response, this coalition has resolved to host a mass Reclaim Ubuntu protest march to Parliament, standing firmly against xenophobia, Islamophobia, and discrimination. Nation. Similarly, initiatives like the Kasi Muslim Dialogue in Soweto are hosting community forums to foster peace, integration, and mutual understanding at a grassroots level. We wish them all the success, inshallah.
1: I really hope so, because it's due only to ignorance that many people believe that Muslims, you know, that people cannot be South African and Muslim.
0: Oh, well, it's sad. I mean, we've seen now with the appointment of Yusuf Kassim, it's going viral.
1: Imagine how to constantly say, I am South African. I am South African. I was born here. My parents were born here.
0: And people who know him have to back him up in comments and social media because there's still this ongoing thing. And it's so sad. On the financial front, the South African Reserve Bank is under severe pressure ahead of its upcoming rate-setting meeting. Rising global fuel costs and geopolitical volatility have driven June's consumer inflation projections up to 4.7%.
1: Oh, goodness, no.
0: For the average consumer, this means the cost of basic food baskets like cooking oil, maize meal, and flour is expected to climb yet again, putting an immense strain on lower-income households trying to make ends meet.
1: I want to say something.
0: Okay.
1: Now, I know before, I think you've mentioned that it's the economic, what's the people who work in that industry who just sometimes it feels like they just suck thumb and they say, okay, prices are going to inflate.
0: Yeah, well, Allah doesn't say to them, I'm increasing the price of anything next month.
1: So why don't they make predictions that the prices are going to go lower now? Just because of everything happening in the world, maybe, let's make it easier on people and make the prices go lower.
0: No, you see, they work on demand and supply. That's a whole other episode.
1: True, because the thing is, it's actually not even demand and supply anymore. It's, you know, if you don't have it, we don't want it. If it's a better price, okay, then only we'll have it. So if something, you know, because even bread nowadays, sometimes a lot of people can do without it, or we can do with half of it. You know what I mean?
0: Yeah.
1: Because you make do with what is the cheaper option, not with what is in supply. But like you said, it's a topic for another day.
0: I could have a rebuttal to that, but like I said, let's not get into that because we're having a light program today.
1: Okay,
0: people are snacking on samosas and spring rolls while they're listening to us.
1: That would be nice.
0: So the World Health Organization has issued an urgent warning regarding the Ebola outbreak in the Democratic Republic of Congo's Ituri province. The WHO states that the true infection numbers could be double the official figures due to an ongoing strike by local health workers over unpaid wages, which has left clinics empty and monitoring systems down. In response to this health crisis, neighboring SADC nations, including South Africa, are rapidly reinforcing border health controls and screening protocols to prevent regional transmission. So just be careful. There is an Ebola outbreak. Just be safe, inshallah.
1: Inshallah. I mean, and it's good that they are doing protocols on the borders so that this time, inshallah, you know, it doesn't get too far.
0: And in Gaza, Gaza reaches somber milestone. Humanitarian agencies note that Gaza has passed 1,000 days of ongoing humanitarian crisis. Aid agencies like Islamic Relief South Africa are continuing to urge the global ummah to escalate their support, medical aid, donations, and du'as for the preservation of human dignity in the region.
1: Inshallah.
0: On the municipal front, residents across Greater Johannesburg and Sandton are navigating frustrating 12-hour infrastructure shutdowns. Rand Water and Eskom are executing aggressive phase 2 pipeline and electrical maintenance, which has temporarily dried up taps in Lindbro Park, Marlborough, Ilovo and Bryanston. Local community groups have had to step in, setting up emergency water tanks outside local masajids and community halls so that residents can fill up buckets for basic household use and wudu. The Wits Chemo Long Hong Digital Innovation Precinct has officially launched the JIX Launchpad program. This brilliant City of Joburg initiative offers 4 weeks of virtual business mentoring and intensive pitch preparation. It is specifically designed to help struggling gig economy entrepreneurs aged 18 to 35 secure vital microfunding, providing a much needed lifeline for young people trying to scale up their small tech delivery or digital business. Business in a tough economy.
1: Alhamdulillah, that's good news, and that's nice. You know, people do need the, especially the youth need advice and guidance on how to, you know, sort out a pitch, and go forth with a business plan and so on. I always say this, and they always don't make anything for above 35s, you know, like from 40-year-olds. Maybe people want to switch careers. Maybe people didn't have the opportunity when they were younger. And, you know, they need that guidance, the opportunity to learn when they were younger and need that guidance in something now. So,
0: I mean, there's a niche. So we at ilovezra.com can offer that if you're looking for that. I'm just putting it out there.
1: Okay. So for guidance on how to, you know,
0: enter the market, because there might be, like you said, switching careers. There might be people that, you know, have been retrenched or even retired, and they want to, you know, like start something else now. And I mean, we've helped, alhamdulillah, countless businesses set up online stores, help them with social media management. So, you know, we can assist with that. I don't think that, you know, we can't, given the chance, inshallah.
1: Inshallah. It's just that we don't widely advertise that. So I suppose now, you know, if there is anyone who is interested in learning more, then feel free to, inshallah.
0: Yeah, and send us a message. And if you want to have a whole class, we can set up a venue as well, and we can definitely do something.
1: Inshallah.
0: Ameen. I like that you mentioned that, you know, the age group, because also we don't fit into that category at all, the three of us, 18 to 35.
1: You know, yes, one is below and two is above.
0: Yeah.
2: And then in the sports news, in third place playoff of the 2026 FIFA World Cup, England beat France by 6-4 with goals from Rice, Konsa, Saka and Bellingham for England, and Mbappe, Barcola and Dembele scoring for France. Tonight at 9 p.m, Spain take on Argentina in the final.
1: I just want to say that I've boycotted the FIFA now, so I'm not going to be watching. I'm going to be sleeping. But you can carry on.
2: In rugby, the Springboks crushed Wales with a 43-0 victory in Durban yesterday in the Nations Championship. And the Currie Cup has
1: I'm sorry, did he say curry? Did he say curry, like curry kichri?
2: And the Currie Cup has officially started on Friday the 17th of July. So get your naan or roti ready.
1: To go with your curry. Okay, maybe even rice also. Just by the way, that's curry cup. Okay.
2: Okay. On Friday, the DHL Stormers beat the Suzuki Griquas 25-19 in Cape Town, and the Sharks beat the ailing Pumas 26-24 in Mbombela. The Toyota Cheetahs are currently playing the Fidelity ADT Lions at the Toyota Stadium in Bloemfontein, and at 3 p.m., the Vodacom Bulls take on the Sanlam Boland Cavaliers in Boland. If you would like to join the conversation, our WhatsApp line is 072-786-1548, or you can call in on 011-854-7022, or you can even DM us on at ILOVE.com on social media. That's ILOVEZACOM. Let's go for a break, and when we get back, we'll be discussing about software and how to keep warm this winter, inshallah.
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0: Before we get started, I'm actually feeling for that curry or curry with the curry. Naan and roti. And especially that, because I spoke about the spring rolls and samosas.
1: You're feeling hungry now, aren't you?
0: Yeah, I am.
1: We should have eaten before we had the show. Okay. Those of you who are eating, say bismillah and eat for us.
0: Or you can send over some stuff for us.
1: Okay. All right. So now, yes, let's talk about the month of Safar, because I've always seen, actually, I haven't known anything about superstitions, alhamdulillah. But what I have seen is a lot of, like, you know, messages sent. And I even saw that someone sent a hadith that said, there is no bad omen in the month of Safar and no evil spirits. And I always wondered, now, why would they say that? So according to, like, my research, a lot of people did believe, you know, that Safar was the month of superstition. Okay? So... we're saying,
0: but how far back does it go?
1: Okay, like, so let me go into okay. You know, it from the beginning. So you know that you've entered this month, right, of this Hijri calendar, Safar. Now you have to say it with a sword, you know, like Sobar. I told you the other day, it needs to be with a sword, because if you say a different letter, I've always said this to them, and you know, to anyone who I meet, say the correct letter, say it properly, because you might just change the meaning.
0: Yeah.
1: Okay, especially with Arabic. Now, Safar means to turn yellow or to be empty or vacant. That's actually what it means.
0: Oh, okay. I thought it had something to do with time.
1: Travel, because of Musafir.
0: Yeah.
1: Musafir, Safar. Okay, but this is why it got that meaning, right? It was in autumn when the leaves turned yellow, or the homes of the Arabs were empty of their menfolk, that this month was named Safar. Obviously, it was empty because the menfolk were then traveling. So that's where it became that. Okay. This month is also known as Safar al-Muzaffar or Safar al-Khair, which means prosperous, successful, good fortune, etc. This is to eradicate the corrupt beliefs of some people who say that the month of Safar is bad luck, evil, ill-omened, unfortunate, etc. You know, because many people believe that you mustn't marry in this month or do major transactions or, you know, anything major, or not even travel. And yet the menfolk traveled in this month, and that's why it's called Safar.
0: But they were looking for provisions, like you said.
1: Okay, let me get into it.
0: But I think wait, before you go, and also, people think that, I think they thought because they had to travel that it was a bad thing.
1: Do you think so?
0: Yeah, because you see, like you said, the homes were empty,
1: mm-hmm.
0: right? And then obviously they needed to go out and look for provisions because it was winter or autumn. Autumn and then winter, whichever one comes
1: okay,
0: first.
1: But let me go more into it, and then, you know, we can get
0: we can analyze it.
1: Yeah.
0: Okay.
1: So Rasulullah sallallahu alayhi wasallam eradicated all superstitious beliefs, right? And this is not just for this month. In general, as Muslims, we should not believe, you know, like a black cat is a bad omen, or, you know, the number 13 or something like that, right? So there is a host of corrupt beliefs, as we've, you know, heard recently that we've heard recently, but a lot of people have believed these. So true and sincere Muslims should, you know, like, try and get that out of their mind. They should. Because especially regarding this month, you know, that it is a month of misfortune and calamities. It's not. There is no month dedicated for calamities and misfortunes. And the teachings of Allah subhanahu wa ta'ala and His most beloved Rasul sallallahu alayhi wa sallam gives us clear guidelines on such incorrect beliefs. Now, I actually went to go check. There is the surah. The number in the Quran, it's surah number 64, and it's verse 11, and it says, no misfortune befalls except by Allah's command. So we know that whatever happens, happens through the taqdeer of Allah.
0: Yeah.
1: That's it. No misfortune is going to happen to you any other reason why. Okay? And then there's also that hadith, those hadith that I've heard, that there's no bad omen. There's another hadith by Sahih Bukhari that says, there is no superstitious owl bird, nor no promising rain, no bad omen in the month of Safar. So there's like so many things that say to these people, there's no. But like you said, where does it come back from? And I mean, where does it go back to?
0: Right.
1: And it's obviously from the pre-Islamic period of the Jahiliyyah,
0: yes.
1: The ignorant, the days of ignorance. And okay, let me see. There is a few things that I've read about what they used to believe in this days of ignorance. So the pre-Islamic Arabs believed Safar to be a snake which lives in the stomach of a human being and when hungry, bites the person. This is the discomfort one experiences when gripped by the pangs of hunger. So they would obviously feel hungry. Know, that's why your play of going out to get some food, I would assume.
0: Yeah.
1: Okay, then some said saffar are worms which originate in the liver and ribs due to which the color of the person becomes yellow, a condition we know today as jaundice. This is not true, no. According to some, the month of saffar flanked by Muharram and Rabiul Awwal is full of... No, it's not full of calamities and misfortune. So this is all pre-Islamic beliefs, right? And it should be completely disregarded and discarded, okay? A lot of people, even now, don't like to perform a nikah in this month. They don't like to commence any important venture, business, and so on. They feel that the 1st to the 13th of Safar is ill fortune and evil.
0: Sure.
1: That's a very specific number, 13. So I think that also corresponds with that other superstitious belief about the 13th. I'm not going to go more into, you know, the things that people believe. But this is what you need to do, right? Okay. We need to shun all types of these erroneous beliefs regarding the blessed month of Safar. I mentioned that in the Quran that no fortune befalls you except for the will of Allah. And there's even those two hadith that says, in the month of Safar, there's no calamities. I mean, if the teachings of the Prophet Muhammad sallallahu alaihi wasallam and the Quran, the word of Allah, is telling you that Safar is not filled with misfortune, do not believe it. You know what I mean?
0: I think it's also because, I don't know if it's true, and I haven't fact-checked it, but I know the Prophet Muhammad sallallahu alaihi wasallam fell ill in Safar, and passed away in Rabiul Awwal.
1: Oh, yes. I did read something of that, but...
0: So I think that that's also where, you know, like some of it stems... This, obviously, you know, certain events that happened that led people to believe, and then it just starts rumors, which again is, it shouldn't be.
1: And assumptions and all of that which we've spoken about is not true, which is actually a sin. We shouldn't assume. So even though the Prophet sallallahu alaihi wasallam fell ill, and then he passed away in Rabiul Awwal the next month, it doesn't mean that this month is full of calamities.
0: Yeah.
1: And then we should also understand that all conditions which befall us, and this we've mentioned many times, all conditions which befall us, good or bad, favorable or unfavorable, are all from Allah. Allah Ta'ala, as a result of our actions. But in the same way, yes, whatever misfortune, and actually, wait, this is from Surah Ash-Shura. This is the 42nd Surah in the Quran. Whatever misfortune befalls you, it is due to the things your hands have wrought, and He as in Allah, forgives many a sin. Okay? And then they also, like they said, there's another hadith following this. I've heard Sayyidina Jabir radiallahu anh said, I have heard Sayyidina Rasulullah sallallahu alayhi wasallam saying, the descending of illness and evil superstition befalling in the month of Safar is untrue. Okay, so again, more confirmation that it's untrue. And to believe that the month of Safar is inauspicious, and particularly to believe that its first 13 days are bad luck, or that it's harmful to marry or propose or undertake a journey or whatever it is during these days, are beliefs which are against the teaching of Islam. And may Allah subhanahu wa ta'ala grant us all the ability to accept and practice upon the beautiful teachings of Rasulullah sallallahu alaihi wasallam. I mean, it's said many times. It's been actually, it's so sad that, but it's so sad that people believe it. But I mean, it's actually said so many times. You know, it's been taught so many times. Do not believe that this is, and they're not going to tell you so many times that do not believe that this is an evil month, or you know. So that it's full of calamities when it's not. We are learning from the teachings of the Prophet Muhammad sallallahu alaihi wasallam. So yeah, I think Safar is a good time to revisit the last days of the seerah and reflect on the teachings of the Prophet Muhammad sallallahu alaihi wasallam's farewell sermons. Go back, learn about our history, learn about things so that you don't continue with the ignorance, you know, nowadays, inshallah.
0: Amen. So I think it's also, you know, the fact, like we said, autumn and winter. And I don't know, people think that because, like, the leaves are falling and, you know, it gets colder, that it's just bad, like, months or seasons or whatever. And it's not true.
1: It's not true.
0: And there's so much to love about winter.
1: Exactly.
0: And I think Isa has something that he wants to share with us about tips to stay warm.
1: And to also love this month.
0: Yes.
1: I mean, okay, we don't have to love it. But I mean, we don't have to hate when the leaves turn yellow and red and fall off the tree. We don't have to hate or find it alarming when that happens.
0: But look at
1: we're
0: the beauty.
1: Animals
0: of,
1: who hibernate and you know, need to store for the winter.
0: No, but look at the beauty of what Allah has created. Like you just said now, the leaves are turning from green to red to yellow to brown and then falling off. And, you know, just to see that, I mean, alhamdulillah, we live in Johannesburg, so we actually get to see it in Durban. We didn't get to see that so much, the leaves turning different colors. And, you know, the way that we see, you know, when we wake up in the morning and there's sleet on the grass or on your car, if your car is left outside. And, you know, just to see that those things no man can ever make. They can't, you can't do that. It's Allah subhanahu wa ta'ala's creation, and Allah subhanahu wa ta'ala alone can make those things happen. And just to admire the beauty and, you know, the sophistication in those little things.
1: Mm.
0: You know, like you said, the animals go into to hibernate. And it's actually it's their time to rest. They've worked so hard gathering all these things during the year, and then they rest during the winter months so that they are ready for the next time. And that's what we should actually do
1: for ourselves as well.
0: As
1: because Isha
0: humans.
1: Is nice and early. And we've always learned that the Prophet sallallahu alaihi wasallam disliked unnecessary talk after Isha, you know. And it's also best to sleep after Isha with, you know, with the sleeping etiquettes that Isa has mentioned in the previous episode, where, you know, you sleep with wudu and you sleep on your right side. But basically, what I wanted to say was, you know, sleep after Isha. Even though it's early, go for it. If you manage to finish all your work, you manage to finish cleaning for the day and whatever you need to, try and see if you can, even if it's one day. I want to try this, actually. I'm saying it to everyone, but I want to also try it. I want to try it. I want to make sure that I have got everything sorted out during the day, inshallah, ameen. And by the time it comes to Isha, I want to make salah, and then I want to try my best to have a sleep and see if I can actually manage to have a good night's rest. Because like we mentioned, the animals go into hibernation, and, you know, so that they can be rejuvenated for afterwards. So let's try it ourselves, you know. I mean, we can't always do it. We have a lot of things that need to be done. And it's not just about alone time. It's about things that need to get done, you know. And because the days are shorter, you know, we tend to want to do that after Isha. And then, before we know it, it's 11 o'clock.
0: But I think, you know, if you use these months with the shorter days to plan, you know, what you are doing, then when you have longer days, it actually becomes a bonus.
1: Okay. So, I mean, it's easier said than done, but let's try it. Like I said, let's try it. At least, I mean, even if it's at least one day that we try it, you know, just to see if you are able to manage, you know, all the things that you can during the day so that you can have, you know, a good night's rest after Isha. And Isha now is quite early. So to see, maybe it'll help us, you know, wake up a little bit earlier. And that will also help us to prepare for the summer months when we have to wake up quite early. And I don't know, you know, it's something to try to make sure, because like you said, it's something about rejuvenating and using what we have and making the most of it. So, inshallah. But yes, inshallah. All this talk about, you know, winter and the shorter days and longer nights and, you know, trying to make the most of it. Also, let's also know how to keep warm. Make sure that we are fully enjoying these winter months.
0: Inshallah.
1: Ameen.
2: Yes, I'm going to share some tips on how to keep warm this winter. Number one, layer up. Three thin layers of clothing is better than one thick one. Especially if it gets warmer during the day, you can always take one or two off.
1: This is true, actually, because we noticed that, I'm not sure about the other parts of the country, but in South Africa, not in South Africa, in Joburg, the mornings are extremely cold and freezing. And, you know, like you feel like you need to have everything on. You need to have like a whole blanket. You need to wear all of that and gloves and scarves. And then during the day, then the sun comes out, alhamdulillah. And then by midday, already you especially always say, I'm feeling so hot. So it's good to, you know, like wear a few layers so that you can take, you know, some layers off. You're still warm, but you're not hot. And then, of course, put it back on because afterwards, then like around maybe Asr time, it gets quite chilly again.
0: But it's not only for winter. I think it's at any time. You never know when, you know, the weather's going to change or something. And
1: like if you live in Cape Town.
0: Like if you live in Cape Town. And we were always taught, like, especially like, you know, like growing up in the 90s, early 2000s, when we went to work, you know, like dress up in a suit and tie. You can always take those things off, but you can't put it on. So if there's like a meeting or, you know, like something where you need to be dressed up, if you don't have the clothes, you can't put it on.
1: Wow, that's very interesting.
0: So in the same way, you know, like if you have like extra layers or a jacket or a jersey or whatever, you can take it off if you're feeling hot, but you can't put it on if you're feeling cold, if you don't have it.
1: That's very interesting. I've actually never learned about that suit and tie thing. I thought you were going to say always carry a jacket with you.
2: Okay, then number two, let the sun in. Open your windows and curtains during the day. Let the cool breeze and the natural sun warm up your home during the day. This also helps with mist that might form overnight on the windows, which sometimes leads to mold if the windows and curtains are closed for long periods of time.
1: Yes, who would like mold and stuff like that? I know you're feeling cold, but open up the windows, open up the curtains during the day when it's a little bit. Actually, from the morning, as soon as you wake up, open it up so that the mist, you know, goes away. Bundle up there at the base of your window. So that is what makes mold. And then throughout the day, inshallah, there will be sun. And, you know, the sun will hopefully, inshallah, warm up your room a bit. And then, yeah, you can close it before it gets cold.
0: But two things. One is, do you know that mold is always in the air? That bacteria is always in, and then it settles. And then it grows because it's like, what's the word? Like if you keep your windows and doors and everything closed, then that's when it grows. And also it grows on like wet and damp places. So because there's a moisture on your window, and it's not cleared up during the day, that's when it grows. That's the first thing that I want to say. And the other thing...
1: Wait, before you say that, that's actually very interesting. I didn't know that, but that makes a lot of sense because I also read about, you know, there is already bacteria in food and that's why they go moldy. And so that actually makes a lot of sense. Okay,
0: yeah, so the particles are flying in the air
1: already,
0: as we're speaking.
1: breathing in the air. Okay.
0: And then the second thing was that, alhamdulillah, we have such beautiful sun here in South Africa, alhamdulillah. That's why solar has become, you know, such a big thing. And, you know, if we use what Allah subhanahu wa ta'ala gave us, and that's the sun, we could, you know, depending on how big your place is and how much sun you get in your home, you could essentially warm up your home that by the time you close your windows and doors at night, that it's so warm that you use less of your fireplace, less of your heaters, less of your electric blankets. And just use what Allah subhanahu wa ta'ala has given us.
1: Alhamdulillah. That makes sense, you know, like, but just make sure that you don't keep everything closed up all the time, especially with that thing that we've learned about the mold being all around bacteria. But yes, you may carry on.
2: Before I carry on, I just wanted to say that, you know, after I read Fajr, then I open the curtains and then the windows so that the mist can go away quicker. Mm-hmm. From the morning, and then by the time it gets after sunrise, then the mist is already dried up.
1: Oh, alhamdulillah, that's good. So you don't have that water particles there on the base of your window.
2: Yes.
1: Okay. But you must also wipe down everywhere so that the mold doesn't... But that's for another day. Okay, carry on.
2: Okay, number three, block the chill. Place a rolled towel or mat against the doors to keep the warmth in and to stop icy drafts from creeping in.
1: Oh, that's interesting. I've actually seen people who have a rolled towel by their door. I never realized it was for that. I thought maybe it was probably for like sound or you know, keeping the door open or something.
0: But
1: like
0: you
1: that.
0: Do get those like door stoppers that
1: yes,
0: like,
1: I thought it was for stopping the door from banging.
0: Yeah, so it's a multi-purpose. Uh-huh. So one, it obviously keeps sound out that would have, you know, like crept under the door. Two, it, you know, like helps so that the door doesn't move. And then three, it helps in the winter months to let the draft not come through.
1: Yes. So that's good.
2: And then number four, hot drinks count. Tea, coffee, hot chocolate, we're not judging.
1: Definitely not judging, especially if we're having like maybe three cups or more a day.
2: Yes. That one is actually my favorite.
1: That's your favorite? Oh,
2: yes.
1: Okay.
2: Because it's, 'cause you know, like, you want to feel warm, like maybe we'll put marshmallows or something on the hot chocolate.
1: A nice hot chocolate will keep us warm, and you like that.
2: Okay. Number five, pets feel cold too. Make sure they have a warm, dry place to sleep too.
1: Okay, that's very important for those of you who have pets.
2: Yes. And then number six, stay hydrated. We tend to drink less water in winter, maybe because we go to the bathroom more often, but keep drinking to stay healthy, inshallah.
1: Inshallah, I mean, and to also not be dehydrated. So make sure that you drink lots of water. You want to have hot chocolate and maybe two or three cups of rooibos tea or something, but that doesn't count as your water. So also make sure that you increase your water intake as well, inshallah.
2: And then number seven, socks. That's it. That's the tip.
1: Always wear your socks, everyone.
2: Yes. Or even like slippers.
1: Oh, slippers.
2: With the socks as well.
1: Yes, definitely.
2: Keeps it even more.
1: It's actually because they say that the cold escapes your feet. So that's why it's always good to wear socks.
0: Well, you should be covered, like they say, from head to toe, because
1: the head or the cold also escapes from your head.
0: Yes,
1: something like that.
0: So hot air rises, so it actually escapes from your head. But if you keep your feet and your head warm, that's why we wear beanies and socks, then it traps the warmth inside. You can also, this is an extra tip, but if you put your socks over your pants, then that also traps the heat.
2: Okay. Anyway, then... number eight, make extra soup. Make extra soup and freeze portions for those days

0: which are left outside have a build-up of ice particles in the morning. Give your car a few extra minutes to warm up before leaving in the morning.
1: This is a tip I actually learned from someone as soon as I moved up to Johannesburg. They said, you know, don't just start your car and leave. Start your car, let it warm up for a bit, and then leave. And it's a very good tip. Because we've seen that people also have cars in carports, and that doesn't keep it fully, warm.
2: No, but the temperature drops so much at night, and that's why it's important also, this is a motoring tip, but to always make sure that you have antifreeze as well. So top it up before the cold months. Make sure that you have at home as well so that, you know, that also, because that can also cause problems. Have your radiator checked as well, because these are the months that it gives in, because it's working overtime. And, you know, just, you know, make sure, you know, that those things are taken care of. And like we said, warm your car up before you start. I know there's a lot of cars now that you just press start and then you just jump in and you go, and you've got your seat warmers and your steering wheel warmer and, you know, all those type of things. But an engine is an engine at the end of the day.
1: That is so true.
2: And we need to take care of it. And, you know, sometimes the vehicle is to take us to our livelihood. So, you know, make sure that you look after it. You do the proper maintenance and services that are needed, and use the correct fuel, the correct oils and coolants and all those things that the vehicle needs.
1: That's very good tips.
0: Yes. And then number 10, and last but not least, look out for each other. Check in on elderly friends, family, and neighbors who may need a little extra support during the cold spell.
1: Alhamdulillah. Okay, once again, if you would like to join the conversation during the week, you can do so on our social media pages at ilovezacom. That's ILOVEZACOM. We are on Instagram, Facebook, X, LinkedIn, YouTube, TikTok, Threads, and Upscrolled. 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And if you missed any of the other Level Up episodes, or you'd like to just go back and listen to it, you are welcome to do so on the Radio Islam International SoundCloud. Jazakallah khair to our dear listeners for joining us on this lovely Sunday afternoon. 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From myself, Nabiha, from Isa, and from Ziad, enjoy your Sunday, and we wish you a wonderful week ahead, inshallah. All the best for those returning to school and to work. Assalamu alaikum wa rahmatullahi wa barakatuh.
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1: Assalamu alaikum wa rahmatullahi wa barakatuh. The time is 1 minute after 3 p.m. Making headlines at this hour, Salga responds to Treasury's municipal funding freeze. It's Yawmul Ahad, the 4th of Safar, 1448, corresponding to July the 19th, 2026. The South African Local Government Association says it supports National Treasury's decision to withhold 13.5 billion rands in equitable share funding from 69 municipalities, but warns that the move could have serious consequences for communities and local businesses. Treasury suspended the funding because of repeated non-compliance with the Municipal Finance Management Act. SALGA says municipalities must be held accountable and comply with financial management laws, but stresses the funding cuts could affect the delivery of essential services and the functioning of local economies.
2: The as we have seen in the media statement, there are a few categories of those who have got unfunded budgets, and maybe just to answer, what did we expect from those that had unfunded budgets? Essentially, in that case, what we expected was for the municipalities to say, we commit that from now on, we will not table an unfunded budget moving forward, whether it's adjustment, whether it's main budget. So it was just a commitment that we needed in that case.
1: In other local news, the Congress of Traditional Leaders of South Africa is calling for a police investigation into allegations that some initiation school principals instructed staff to deny doctors access to initiates. The organization says if the allegations are proven, those responsible should face criminal charges. The call comes amid the deadly winter initiation season, in which more than 40 initiates have died, while dozens of others have been hospitalized or rescued from illegal initiation schools. Authorities have also closed several illegal initiation schools as part of efforts to improve safety. Kontralesa President Khoshi Mutwena says no cultural practice should prevent initiates from receiving life-saving medical treatment, urging law enforcement to investigate the claims thoroughly.
3: We are in this crisis mode where we are losing these innocent young boys for no reason. I want to start by conveying our heartfelt condolences to the parents of these young boys who died so tragically. As Mpumalanga, it is so unfortunate because, as we said before, we are in this mess simply because of one of our own senior leader in the province who gave instruction that Ingoma owners or principals of those initiation schools must not allow doctors to come and assist for whatever reason. That's what caused those many deaths, because in 2 days we lost not less than 12 initiates.
1: On the African continent, the Prime Minister of the Central African Republic, Felix Moloa, has issued a strong warning to armed groups following a deadly attack on a town near the Sudan border. Moloa traveled to Birao in the northeastern of the country to reassure residents after the June 30 attack on armed folk, which reportedly killed members of the military security forces and civilians. Thousands of people were displaced, although authorities have not yet released an official casualty figure. During the visit, the Prime Minister inaugurated a new health center and said the government would continue development efforts in the Vakaga region, which has frequently been affected by insurgents by armed groups operating across the border. In our Oman news, the Palestinian Authority is seeking UNESCO World Heritage status for the ancient status of Sebastia in the occupied West Bank. Located in the Nablus district, Sebastia is home to archaeological remains dating back to more than 2,700 years and is regarded as one of the region's most significant historical sites. Palestinian officials say World Heritage recognition would help protect the site and preserve its cultural and historical importance. The move comes amid concerns over continued Israeli development and expansion activities in and around historic sites in the occupied West Bank, which Palestinians say threaten their cultural heritage. Lastly, in our news, the United States Central Command says American forces are continuing to enforce a naval blockade against Iran in the Arabian Sea. CENTCOM says U.S. naval forces remain deployed in the region to monitor and restrict maritime traffic linked to the operation. According to the command, five commercial vessels have been redirected, while another vessel has been disabled since the blockade was reimposed. The latest update comes amid heightened tensions between the United States and Iran, with concerns that the ongoing standoff could further affect regional security and international shipping routes. In finances, the rand is trading at 16 rands 49 cents to the dollar, 22 rands 20 cents to the pound, and 18 rands 86 cents to the euro. Gold is trading at $3,991.86 a fine ounce. Brent crude oil is at $88.10 a barrel. In our solar times in the Johannesburg region, Asr Hanafi will set in at 3:59 p.m. In the Durban region, Asr Hanafi will set in at 3:39 p.m. I'm Ms. Haqqar Mbai with your Radio Islam News. Assalamu alaikum wa rahmatullahi wa barakatuh.
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0: I can honestly say that the best thing that ever happened to me was coming into Islam.
1: When I embraced Islam, I could see the beauty of Islam. I could see the beauty of the way of life of the Prophet Muhammad sallallahu alaihi wasallam.
2: And the reason I am a Muslim is because I was searching and I was seeking. And I did not find the peace in my heart that I was looking for until I said, La ilaha illallah Muhammadin abduhu wa rasuluh.
3: Knock on your heart and say, God, guide me. This is for everybody. All you have to know is there's a God. He created you, and you can make a connection and say, God, help me here. Guide me.
4: That's basically what I prayed. I just said, oh God, if you're there, I need help.
5: I was in constant prayers, asking God, guide me, please, guide me.
3: Then be ready, because what comes next is real guidance. Don't turn away from it.
6: Alhamdulillah, all praises for God. Within the 2 days of my calling to my being, my creator, I received that answer.
5: And I opened my eyes and I said, Ashhadu anna la ilaha illallah wa ashhadu anna Muhammadan Rasulullah.
1: There is nothing so precious as Islam.
2: I am a Muslim because Islam brought me from darkness to light.
7: I have a wonderful family, I have wonderful children, wife, everything, but the greatest blessing was that God showed me his guidance.
2: I am a Muslim because I love Jesus and all the prophets who ever came.
8: And when I mentioned the name of Prophet Muhammad sallallahu alaihi wasallam, I found tears coming into my eyes.
9: Muslim means one who submits his will to God. I am a Muslim, I submit my will to God.
2: I am a Muslim because I want to be a better human being.
10: I don't know anybody who has come to the religion of truth except that at some point in their life they have prayed for guidance.
0: Before you judge the Muslims, before you judge Islam, research the religion, because this is the most important decision you're going to make. Who are you going to worship?
11: So after I read the Quran, I knew that if there was any message from my Lord, that this was the message.
1: And at that moment, I remember I said to myself, if I have ever read a book that is from God, this is the one.
11: Ashhadu an la ilaha illallah wa ashhadu anna Muhammadan Rasulullah.
5: Ashhadu anna la ilaha illallah wa ashhadu anna Muhammadan Rasulullah.
12: You believe in your heart that the Almighty God is one. Can you say now after me, Ashhadu?
5: Ashhadu.
12: Anna?
5: Anna.
12: La ilaha.
5: La ilaha.
12: Illallah.
5: Illallah.

0: بسم الله الرحمن الرحيم، الحمد لله رب العالمين، والصلاة والسلام على سيد المرسلين. All praises to Allah. We send peace and salutations upon Rasulullah صلى الله عليه وسلم. سبحانك لا علم لنا إلا ما علمتنا إنك أنت العليم الحكيم. Glory be to Allah. We have no knowledge except what Allah taught us. He is indeed the most knowledgeable, the most wise. Assalamu alaikum wa rahmatullahi wa barakatuh. We greet you with the greeting of Islam. May the peace, blessings, and mercy of Allah be upon you all. Once again, we welcome you to the Da'wah program on your favorite learning station, Radio Islam International. And this program is specifically for teaching Islam, learning how to give da'wah, how to convey the message of Allah subhanahu wa ta'ala, how to invite people to the deen of Allah subhanahu wa ta'ala, and reminding of the great reward of Allah subhanahu wa ta'ala to those who give da'wah to Allah. And I always say, if you see yourself having that love to share the message of Allah, to give da'wah to Allah, you are so fortunate, because this is the mission of the prophets. And the more you give da'wah, the more Allah loves you. The more you share the deen, the more you teach knowledge, the more Allah the Almighty will bless you and will protect you and will reward you, as the Prophet sallallahu alaihi wasallam stated in the hadith, لَأَنْ يَهْدِيَ اللَّهُ بِكَ رَجُلًا وَاحِدًا خَيْرٌ لَكَ مِنْ حُمْرِ النِّعَمِ. If Allah uses you for the guidance of one single person, it is better for you than the red camels. And the red camels were basically a very expensive commodity during that time. Some other narrations mention better than the whole world. Whatever in this life, from ornaments, from benefits, you will get better reward from Allah subhanahu wa ta'ala when you give da'wah to Allah. Look at it as an investment for the next life, because every single person who is going to practice upon the guidance, upon what you taught, it's going to be in your scale of hasanat, rewards. Maybe hundreds of people, or thousands of people, or millions of people will come to the faith through your da'wah to Allah subhanahu wa ta'ala. This is why Allah Almighty says in the Noble Quran, وَمَنْ أَحْسَنُ قَوْلًا مِمَّنْ دَعَى إِلَى اللَّهِ وَعَمِلَ صَالِحًا وَقَالَ إِنَّنِي مِنَ الْمُسْلِمِينَ. Who is better than this person who calls unto Allah, does righteous deeds, and says, I'm a Muslim? The question has the answer. Basically, it means there is no one better than the person who calls people to Allah and does righteous deeds and says, I'm a Muslim. No one better than those people who bring others to Allah. They're not only going to come on Judgment Day with themselves being pious. No, they brought other people also to Allah to become pious. And this brings us to the purpose of our life, serving Allah subhanahu wa ta'ala. Ibadatullah. You are the servant of Allah. You are here on earth to serve Allah azza wa jal, worshipping the one and only God and obeying His teachings, which will spread prosperity all over, all around you, and within your own life and the lives of the people around you. Today, I would like to share with you one of the beautiful statements of the last Prophet Muhammad, peace and blessings of Allah upon him. The narrator, very important to say the narrator, so appreciate what the companions of the Prophet did, what the followers of the companions did, by saving the deen and the sources of the faith for us. So the narrator, Umar ibn al-Khattab radiyallahu anhu, one of the companions of the Prophet Muhammad, peace and blessings of Allah upon him, he said, while we were sitting with the Prophet, peace and blessings of Allah upon him, came a man with very white clothes, shadeed al-bayad al-thiyab, very white clothes. None of us knew that person. It appears that he's a stranger. But the strangest thing is that it did not appear that anyone knew that person. No one knew him. Of course, in Arabia, especially in a desert community, everybody knew everybody. If there was a stranger to come, everybody will know this is a stranger. This is a traveler. So he said, it did not appear that he's a traveler, And moreover, it did not appear that any one of us know that person. So he kept on coming closer, closer, closer, until he came in front of the Prophet Muhammad, peace and blessings of Allah upon him, and he sat right in front of him. وَأَسْنَدَ رُكْبَتَيْهِ إِلَىٰ رُكْبَتَيْهِ He put his knees facing the knees of the Prophet Muhammad, peace and blessings of Allah upon him. Basically, he was sitting right in front of him. And then he asked the Prophet some questions. The first question he said, مَالْ إِسْلَامِ What does Islam mean? What is Islam is all about? So the Prophet Muhammad sallallahu alayhi wasallam started to answer that strange man. He said, الإسلام أن تشهد أن لا إله إلا الله وأن محمد رسول الله وأن تقيم الصلاة وتؤتي الزكاة وتصوم رمضان وتحج البيت إن استطعت إليه سبيلا. He basically shared with him the five pillars of Islam. The Prophet answered in a practical way, giving him some of the practices of Islam. He said, Islam is that you bear witness, there is none worthy of worship except Allah, that you perform the prayer, the compulsory prayer, and that you give charity to the poor, and that you fast Ramadan, and that you make pilgrimage once in a lifetime if you are able to. He gave here the practical definition. Of course, there is another definition, the literal definition, which the Prophet also spoke about it some other time, some other narration, and تُسْلِمَ وَجْهَكَ لِلَّهِ To surrender yourself to Allah. To surrender yourself to Allah by obeying His teachings. Here the Prophet was sharing some of the teachings. Sharing some of the teachings with that person. To teach him and to teach the companions around. So that person, that strange person, he asked the Prophet the second question. He said, وَمَا الْإِيمَانِ What is Iman is all about? What is faith? Iman means faith in Arabic. So he said, faith is to believe that there is only one God. Believe in Allah alone, without any partners, la sharika lahu. And to believe in the angels, that Allah created the angels. And to believe in the prophets, that Allah sent prophets and messengers to guide mankind. And to believe in the divine books, that Allah sent divine books such as the Torah, the Psalms, the Gospel, the Quran. And to believe in the divine decree, and to believe on the day of judgment. So when the man heard that, he asked a third question. He said, and what is Ihsan? What does Ihsan mean? What is Ihsan is all about? So he said to him, again the answer from the Prophet sallallahu alaihi wasallam, he was answering and giving the practical definition. What can lead you to this? What can make you be a Muslim or a believer or a Muhsin? So he said to him, الإحسان أن تعبد الله كأنك تراه فإن لم تكن تراه فاعلم أنه يراك إحسان is that you worship Allah as if you can see Him. Serve Allah as if you can see Him. And if you cannot see Him, then know that Allah can see you. So again, he gave here the practical definition of it, because if we look at the Arabic translation of the word Ihsan, literally it means to do well. Ahsana yuhsin means to do well. Do well in every aspect, everything in your life. Do well. You do something, do it well. When you say something, say well. So why the Prophet ﷺ gave this meaning? Because basically he gave the practical way to achieve Ihsan is to worship Allah as if you can see Him. Imagine if you are in a company, working for a company, and there is a secret camera somehow, and you know that there's a camera here in the corner, and you've been asked to do certain task or certain job in front of that camera. You'll do it very well. Why? The boss can see me. There's a traffic robot, and there's a camera there. Everybody starts to be committed. Why? It is because I don't want any fines. Right? Now, remember, the Prophet sallallahu alaihi wasallam said, Ihsan is to do well. How to reach to that? Worship Allah as if you can see Him. So in every aspect in your life, serve Allah as if you can see Him. When you're taking good care of your wife, of your children, Allah can see you. Serve Allah here. When you treat your children well, serve Allah here, because Allah can see you. Allah's testing you. Every single occasion, every single situation, it's a test from Allah. Allah is testing you if you're going to do ihsan, if you're going to do well or not. And this is mentioned in the Quran. Allah said, إِنَّا جَعَلْنَا مَا عَلَى الْأَرْضِ زِينَةً لَهَا لِنَبْلُوَهُمْ أَيُّهُمْ أَحْسَنُ عَمَلًا. Made everything on earth as a means of adornment for it, and to test who is the one who's going to do well. Ihsan, the whole life, test of Ihsan, test of you doing what Allah subhanahu wa ta'ala commanded you to do. What did Allah commanded us to do?
1: إِنَّ اللَّهَ يَأْمُرُ بِالْعَدْلِ وَالْإِحْسَانِ.
0: Indeed, Allah commands justice and ihsan, doing well. Entire life is a test of ihsan. Every situation. What can help you to reach to this ihsan, to do well, is to know that Allah's watching, Allah's observing. Allah subhanahu wa ta'ala, who you wish for His mercy, is watching you all the time, and He is the one who put you in that situation or planned for you that situation. So prove to Allah Azza wa Jal that you deserve His rahmah, you deserve His mercy.
1: Inna rahmatallahi qareebun minal muhsineen.
0: Indeed, the mercy of Allah is near to those who are doing well. You'll get the support of Allah when you follow the footsteps of the Prophet Muhammad sallallahu alayhi wa sallam in doing well. When you imitate the companions of the Prophet, when you imitate those who are muhsinun, you will get the support of Allah, who said,
1: إِنَّ اللَّهَ مَعَ الَّذِينَ اتَّقَوْا وَالَّذِينَ هُمْ مُحْسِنُونَ.
0: Indeed, Allah with those who have taqwa, meaning Allah supports those who are conscious of Him and those who are muhsinun, who are doing well. They will receive success in this life for working for Allah, and in the next life also they will receive paradise and the pleasure of Allah, because paradise is the best thing and the pleasure of Allah is the best thing.
1: لِلَّذِينَ أَحْسَنُوا الْحُسْنَى وَزِيَادَ.
0: Allah said, to those who do well, Allah will increase them, Allah will grant them paradise, they will never lose.
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0: Indeed, this person who is conscious of Allah, who fears Allah and is patient, Allah will not let his reward go in vain. He will find always the reward of Allah, the protection of Allah. So Islam is teaching us that we have to do well in every aspect. In every aspect, so Allah love you.
1: وَاللَّهُ يُحِبُّ الْمُحْسِنِينَ.
0: Allah love those who are doing well. And the Prophet Muhammad sallallahu alayhi wa sallam mentioned clearly in a comprehensive hadith,
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0: Indeed, Allah ordained, Allah commanded, Allah instructed that we do ihsan in every single thing, in actions, in words, in speech, in any place, we should do what? Ihsan. And the first field of ihsan is ihsan to the close circles around you, to do well to those who are near you. Imagine if everybody around you, you are doing well to him, and every person is taking care of his near or close circles, there will be no problems on earth. If everybody is doing his duty according to the book say, to the near circles first, there will be no problems at all. Starting with ihsan to your parents. Allah said,
1: وَبِالْوَالِدَيْنِ إِحْسَانًا.
0: And to the parents, be good. To do well to your parents. Do well to your children. Do well to your wife, to your husband. Everybody should supposed to do well. Every single situation, every morsel of food you give to your wife or to your kids is part of ihsan, if you do it for Allah subhanahu wa ta'ala. That's why the Prophet sallallahu alayhi wa sallam stated, حَتَّى اللُّقْمَةُ يَضَعُهَا الرَّجُلُ فِي فِيِّ امْرَأَتِهِ لَهُ بِهَا حَسَنَةً. Even a morsel of food that you put into the mouth of your wife, you get ajr, you get reward for that. What if you didn't? What if you didn't spend? You failed your test of ihsan. Allah subhanahu wa ta'ala will be questioning you. The Prophet said, بحسب امرئ من الإثم أن يضيع من يعول. He said, it's considered a sinful act that you let those who are dependent on you go into ruin. You don't take care of them. You don't take care of your children, your parents. So the first circle that's supposed to receive your ihsan, your parents, your spouse, your children, your neighbors, the colleagues around you, the friends. إِنَّ اللَّهَ كَتَبَ الْإِحْسَانَ عَلَى كُلِّ شَيْءٍ. Allah wrote ihsan in everything and in every aspect of your life. In fact, the Prophet gave example. He said, فَإِذَا ذَبَحْتُمْ فَأَحْسِنُوا الذِّبْحَ. Even if you slaughter an animal, even with the animals, even with the birds, even with inanimate objects, be muhsin, do well in that. If you slaughter, slaughter well. Make the knife sharp. Don't show the knife to the animal. You slaughter only for a valid reason, for food, not for amusement or for fun. Yeah. Ihsan in every single aspect. Ihsan in da'wah to Allah. Even when you're calling people to Allah subhanahu wa ta'ala, Allah commanded us to use ihsan, to choose our words very well. وَجَادِلْهُمْ بِالَّتِي هِيَ أَحْسَن. You argue with them in the best way. Choose your words. Even when you talk to anybody, not only to people who are giving them da'wah. No, to everybody. Make sure to choose your words. Speak good or keep quiet. Right? And Allah said it in the Quran. قُلْ لِلَّذِينَ آمَنُوا يَقُولُوا الَّتِي هِيَ أَحْسَنُ. Say to the believers to speak what is good. What is considered good. Why? Because Satan is there to trouble you, to misinterpret any vague words and to cause hatred between you. إِنَّ الشَّيْطَانَ يَنْزَغُ بَيْنَكُمْ إِنَّ الشَّيْطَانَ لِلْإِنسَانِ عَدُوٌ مُبِينٌ. Allah the Almighty taught us that we need to have ihsan where? Even in talking. How many houses got destroyed because of a word? How many companies, how many friendships got destroyed because of a word? So choose your words correctly. Ihsan in actions, ihsan in speech, ihsan in da'wah, ihsan to family, ihsan to people, ihsan to animals, ihsan to the birds, ihsan to every single thing around us. That's your purpose. And then ihsan, even in wartime, the Prophet Muhammad, peace and blessings of Allah upon him, commanded us to have ihsan even during wartime, not to kill captives, unarmed people, make sure to be good with the civilians. And this is mentioned in some of the hadith, لا تقتلوا شيخا ثانيا ولا طفلا ولا امرأة. Don't kill an old man. Even during war, before the Geneva Accord, before the world came to certain agreements in the 19th and 20th century about the rights of wars and the civilians and all of that, 1400 years ago, Prophet Muhammad already dictated that and mentioned that. Don't kill an old woman, don't kill a child, don't kill a woman, don't trouble a monk, don't demolish houses, don't cut trees. He said that. Don't trouble a farmer in his farm. Basically, he was saying, all those who are unarmed, the civilians, don't trouble them. Don't fight them, don't kill them. He passed one day by a woman who was killed during war. He said, مَا كَانَتْ هَذِي لِتُحَارِبْ. This one, she wasn't a warrior. She shouldn't be killed. Civilians. He told that. Ihsan, even during wartime. And then the Prophet, lastly, he encouraged us to do ihsan even if the whole world is not doing ihsan. To do well, even if the community or the environment or the family are not doing well, you do well. If they fail their test, you don't fail your test. They fail their test in this worldly life to be muhsineen, you don't fail your test to be muhsineen. So sometimes you go to some people, why do you steal? Everybody's stealing. Why do you drink? Everybody's drinking. Why are you on drug? Everybody's on drug. Why are you doing haram? See, all my friends are doing haram. No, this is not the right way. If everybody's doing wrong, you don't do wrong. So the Prophet said here in the hadith, in the statement, he said, لا تكونوا إمعة تقولون إن أحسن الناس أحسننا وإن ظلموا ظلمنا ولكن وطنوا أنفسكم إن أحسن الناس أن تحسنوا وإن أساءوا فلا تظلموا. He said, let not any one of you be إمعة. What is إمعة? Literally, it can refer to someone who's always a follower, a tail of any group, any person. Don't be a tail where the people go this side, you are following. Going this side, you are following. People do good, you're doing good. You're doing evil, you're doing evil with them. No. He said, in Ahsanan, don't say if people doing good, we're going to do good, and if they do bad, we're going to do bad. But condition yourself on doing good. If people doing good, you do good. And if they're doing evil, you don't do evil, you do good. You don't oppress people, you do good. And it's not an excuse that, oh, the community is doing this, the whole world is doing this. No, you're not following numbers here. You follow the right path. You follow the correct teachings of the Almighty. What is the correct teachings? What the Almighty said is good, what the Almighty said is evil. Avoid that. Understand? So we need to have this, to condition ourselves. And even with those people who sometimes they do evil to us, they do bad to us, maybe they are family members cutting ties with us, the Prophet ﷺ taught us to do good to them, not to treat them in the same way, especially family. My father's troubling me, Sheikh. My mother's troubling me. My father is doing this to me. If they fail their test towards you, you don't fail your test towards them. وَصَاحِبُهُمَا فِي الدُّنْيَا مَعْرُوفًا. Allah said, accompany them in a good way. And the fact that you are doing good to them, especially family members, those who you can't avoid, you have to deal with them still. So deal with them in the best way. Don't be harsh, don't scold, because Allah forbidding that in the Quran. So when I do good to them, even though they're cutting ties with me, it means you are so sincere in that. And this is what is highly accepted by Allah. The quality of the work here is very high. Why? Because even though they're not good to me, I'm still good to them. And a man came to the Prophet Muhammad, peace and blessings of Allah upon him, in the past, and he said, إِنَّ لِي قَرَابَةٌ أَصِلُهُمْ وَيَقْطَعُونَنِي وَأَحْلُمُ عَنْهُمْ وَيُسِيئُونَ إِلَيْهِ. I have some neighbors, O Messenger of Allah. Sorry, I have some family members, O Messenger of Allah. I do good to them, they do bad to me. I join ties with them, they cut ties with me. The Prophet Muhammad, peace and blessings of Allah upon him, said, if you continue to do that, you have a support from Allah over them. Basically, the Prophet commended what he was doing. He didn't say, oh, go cut the ties with them. Don't care about them. Respond to them in the same way. No. أحسن إلى من أساء إليك تكون مؤمنا. Do good to those who do bad to you. You'll be a mu'min. This is a sign of iman, a sign of faith, a sign of a true believer, a sign of muhsin. Sayyidina Yusuf, Prophet Joseph, peace be upon him, after his brothers took him out of the sight of his father as a child and threw him into a water well, and that led to Sayyidina Yusuf being missing his parents completely and being sold as a slave and being imprisoned later on. All the difficulties he went through was because of what his brothers did to him. And yet at the end, when he became the Aziz of Egypt and Allah granted him support, and he saw and recognized his brother, and his brother recognized him at the end of the story, he said, لَا تَثْرِيبَ عَلَيْكُمُ الْيَوْمِ. There is no sin on you today. Basically, he forgave them. He forgave them and asked Allah to forgive them. Did your brother do the same to you like how Sayyidina Yusuf's brothers did this to him? The situation between you and your sister, or between you and your father, or between you and your mother, or between you and your uncle, is like the situation between Yusuf, Joseph, peace be upon him, and his brothers? Obviously not. So it means fear Allah subhanahu wa ta'ala and be good to them and be a muhsin. وَاللَّهُ يُحِبُّ الْمُحْسِنِينَ And Allah indeed loves those people who deal with ihsan, who are doing well. May Allah subhanahu wa ta'ala grant us the understanding and make us among those who learn these beautiful lessons, share it with others to benefit them, practicing upon it. Allahumma ameen ya rabbal alameen. We came to the end of our program for today. Shortly we'll listen to one of the stories of the reverts. This will take us close to the end of our program for today. Wassalamu alaikum wa rahmatullahi wa barakatuh.
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5: I lived for 20 years in Australia. I started off in Sydney, lots of friends there, and moved up to Cairns or to Queensland, ran my own business, and then started working for a large company, which then allowed me to travel. Met many people from all around the world. And then finally, one of my jobs now is to come to Bahrain. My journey becoming Muslim starts back in South Africa. I was raised a Catholic, born and raised a Catholic. I would go to the Sunday school and go to all the classes, and my mum, being the Catholic, have almost answers for me. I had lots of questions, and I was a stubborn child. That hasn't changed as I've got older. Still a child, but just still stubborn. And I couldn't get the answers that I wanted. I wanted to know where things came from. I wanted to know why. I wanted to know the science behind things. I'm a scientist by nature and questioning everything. And I don't think my mum was able to answer the questions, and the people that I would ask the questions of also couldn't answer. And eventually I had enough things happen in my life that I started to question that basically I was on my own and I needed to be on my own, and if I was going to get anywhere by myself, it would be on my own. I would be the master of my own destiny. I would solve all the answers, solve all the questions. It was me. In my travels through, as I said, I made lots of friends in Sydney. There's a huge Lebanese community or Muslim community there, and many of the people that I worked with were Muslim. By this stage, I had abandoned Christianity. I was calling myself an atheist. I came to question that later, though. But calling myself an atheist and just not believing in myself. But the people that I was talking to, I was raised to be very respectful and to respect cultures. I mean, the country that I came from, South Africa, is a melting pot of many different religions, many different people and cultures and things. And so if you can't absorb that and be at one with it, then you're just not going to last there very long. And so I took those lessons with me to Australia. In Australia, it's even more accepting, even more friendly. It's even more very gregarious with their information, and they're very, very helpful. And of course, I met Muslim people who were working for me, and they would... I remember one young apprentice that I had. It was Ramadan, and he was supposed to be... I didn't know anything about Ramadan. I mean, I knew the name, but that was about it. And he was supposed to be fasting. And of course, none of us were Muslim, so we didn't know what to do. And then I saw him eating something, and I was teasing him, like, what are you doing? You're not supposed to be doing that. I don't want to be struck by lightning. He said, no, that doesn't happen in Islam. It doesn't. A little bit ignorant. But then I was asking him, what do I need to do to help you to do this right? And so he was just a young kid, and he was you know, he didn't follow it very well. But he did make me promise not to tell his mother, which I found cute. Anyway, so moving to Queensland, didn't have any interactions with Muslims there, got on with my life. And then I started working for a very large international company, and then started meeting more people from different cultures, and of course having this constant influence. One of the people that I worked with, he was of a different religion. He was a very strict Seventh-day Adventist, I think it was. And so we would be having this debate about the Bible. We'd be continually talking about Christianity and things. And so having been brought up very religious, having known, read parts of the Bible and even tried to read it myself, it's a very difficult book to read, actually. And we'd be having these questions, and he'd be asking, well, if you know so much about the Bible, you know, why aren't you a Christian? I said, no, because there's just things that I just can't believe in there. There's things that are just not right. And we'd just keep this little battle that was ongoing. And I'd repeat these same conversations with other religious people that I'd had. And usually I'd come out on top, having asked the same questions about, you know, why is this? Why, you know, do you know that the Book of Kings, for instance, is not really as accurate as you'd like it to think, and why is there a different version of that Bible to this Bible? You know, why is it called the King James Version? And these little things, and it would stump a lot of them. I find it fascinating. I do. I love history, and one of the best things that I learned about Quran when I started reading it is that it's a history book, and it has it's factual things that have happened, and it's a real person that you could absolutely guarantee was genuinely alive. Like, there's not even a question that Muhammad was alive. Peace be upon him. I just started to meet other friends. One of the best things I did in Bahrain was buy a motorbike. And as soon as, of course, you buy a motorbike, you make lots of friends. And most of them are Muslim, and they have these just gentle conversations. And it's such a way of life. It's an easy way of life. It permeates everything. It's not intrusive. It's this gentle conversation, and it's where everywhere there's in the writing, like I said, in conversations, having close friends of mine, and we started to talk about the Quran, because now it's a good conversation to have, because everybody knows a little bit about it, and I'm learning, and asking the questions, talking the same questions I had always, and then I would be asked the questions about Christianity, which I could still mostly remember the answers I'd had many years ago. And it started to dawn on me, and I remember having a bit of a moment at work, where I was. There's a Christian guy at work who's very much evangelist. So he's right into preaching, and he'll go to church for 6 hours, and he really helps people, which is fantastic. And so we'd have religious conversations. For someone who used to purport to be an atheist, to have so many religious conversations, it is interesting. Anyway. I remember saying to him once, about a week or so before I decided what it was that I was, and that I needed to go back, was that it's important to believe. It doesn't matter what you believe, but it is very important that you believe. And he kind of looked at me funny and thought nothing of it. And then I went for a walk, and I was thinking about that. And that's when I realized that I was actually a Muslim already. It wasn't the way that I'd been living, the way that I'd been behaving, and that that I wanted to believe. I'd wanted to call myself an atheist. I'd wanted to be my own person and stand on my own two feet for so long. And but it was in that moment when I realized that I needed to come home, essentially, to have that faith. And it was a very still. Very still moment for me. So I didn't say much of it. I went home, and I'd went to say this Shahada, which was really cool. It was very, very, very calming as well. There was, again, that stillness. Like, the blood was flowing the right way around my body again. It was great. And since then, it's been really, really pleasant. It just has been it's just a feeling of peace. Before, there was this conflict inside me, which I hadn't recognized really. I'm a particularly hyperactive person. I need to be on the move, and I need to talk. My idea of relaxing is doing something pretty fast-paced. But in myself, I've noticed a certain stillness that needs to... that's just quite relaxed. I'm definitely able to make better decisions, I think. I mean, I've only been a revert for a few months now. I no longer feel like I have to have all the answers myself all the time. I still work very hard to find the answers, but if I don't have those answers straight away, I know that they will come. And I know it, not like I believe they'll come, I just know that they will come. And I'm not going to say that's completely on Islam, but maybe it's a maturing of my attitude. It's calming down, and that maturing I put definitely on. My sister was over the moon. She was really happy with me. It was not a reaction I was expecting. I will confess that I'm not brave enough to tell my mother just yet. but that's a conversation I will be having with her face to face. I owe her that much to have that, which I will have. I'm not scared of having the conversation. Just I want to tell it, you know, face to face, because she'll have questions that a conversation of a Skype phone call or a WhatsApp call is not going to be able to answer. So, yeah, I'd like to see her reaction as well. My friends have been amazing. I've never had so many hugs from guys in my life. Really, that was quite cool. That was really cool. Just out of people that I would normally like very stern and they'd be quite rigid, and when they'd worked out that I was I'd reverted to Islam, the first thing I'd get was a cuddle, like, oh, welcome. That was unexpected but quite nice. Some of them have been great. My evangelist friend at work, our religious conversations have actually increased, and he keeps asking me lots of questions, and so now I'm armed with a little bit more knowledge, and I'm reminding him of things. We were talking about the Trinity just last week. I had been driving, and so I had the steering wheel in front of me, and I said, I'm pointing to myself in the middle of the steering wheel. I said, well, if I'm here and I need to speak to Allah or to God, I really shouldn't need to speak to any of these other people here. I can just go straight to the boss. If you want the answer, you go straight to the boss. And you go, no, but we have to. No, we don't. We just go. So that's a conversation we'll continue to have. My friends have been very accepting. Even the ones I'd thought that wouldn't, they really have been. It's very easy to go and along a path that you think is right and think that you have to plow your own way. You don't. It's the answers are there, and there's lots of people to actually help understand. Try and understand what it is about Islam that you need to know. It's a huge religion with a huge following, and I think we owe it to our fellow people to understand as little, even just a little bit, of what it is that makes people tick. By understanding that, we can communicate better. We can understand where someone's coming from better. If I think about what I know now compared to what I knew in Australia, which is just a few months ago, I was so ignorant of what the religion stood for and what it actually meant. The media gets it all wrong, everything. Find out the answers. There are lots of people that can actually, just the simple things about ablution, the simple things about prayer, the simple things about what people have to do and why they do it. Like the abaya, which is probably the biggest misunderstood thing, I think, in Australia. It's simple. And just by finding out the questions, by opening themselves up to just allow themselves to ask that question, in time they might even find that they are drawn to the religion, that they are drawn to find it more and hopefully revert themselves. It might not be the end goal, but at least it would create a huge communication, build a bridge. I think that's very important.
6: In the name of God, the most gracious, the most merciful. Read. In the name of your Lord and Cherisher who created.
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2: Challenges facing our youth. The MC will be Molana Abdurrahman Bamji. The Kirat will be by Kari Amir Ismail. Kasira Burda by Kari Hamad Hafiji. The guest speaker will be Molana Bilal Mullah, the Imam of Jamia Masjid Marlboro Gardens. The venue will be Masjid Himayatul Islam, Lanesia. The date will be the 31st of July 2026. The time will be after Isha Salah. Refreshments will be served. Jamiatul Ulama South Africa and Radio Islam International. Dawa Wal Irshad.

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2: Assalamu alaikum wa rahmatullahi wa barakatuh. The time is 4 p.m. Making headlines at this hour. State's SA report declined in medical aid coverage. It's Yomul Ahad, the 4th of Safar, 1448, corresponding to July the 19th, 2026. Statistics South Africa says household medical aid coverage has declined over the past decade as more South Africans cancel private medical cover because of financial pressures. Health experts warn that dropping medical aid can leave families exposed to significant healthcare costs while placing additional strain on the country's public health system. The Board of Healthcare Funders says the sustainability of the medical aid sector is also being undermined by fraud, waste and abuse, which it estimates cost the industry around 30 billion rands annually. Common forms of abuse include fraudulent billing, duplicate claims, procurement irregularities, counterfeit medicines and over-servicing. The South African Medical Association has called for stronger measures to combat fraud while urging efforts to make quality healthcare more affordable and accessible for all South Africans.
3: It is a significant concern that is raised by our colleagues. But the issue is that we need to understand that people are struggling. They are unemployed or they've gone out of employment, but also the rising cost of living. There's issues of rising premiums of medical aid.

0: You know, there's a lot that is South Africans are facing on the ground.
1: In other local news, Eskom has assured the public that the recent radioactive contamination incidents at the Kuba nuclear power station in Cape Town posed no danger to surrounding communities. The utility says three incidents occurred at Unit 2 during scheduled maintenance on 30 June, the 2nd of July, and the 7th of July, resulting in elevated airborne radioactive contamination inside controlled areas of the containment building. Eskom says all radioactive material remained fully contained within the facility, with no release into the environment. Board Chairperson Mteto Nyati says the recorded radiation levels were extremely low and were managed in line with established nuclear safety procedures, adding that there was no risk to the public.
2: As part of that plan, we asserted that we're going to procure 5.2 gigawatts of nuclear build with the intention of having a nuclear industrialization plan to support about 10 gigawatts of a nuclear build program. So when matters of this nature comes to the fore, that attempts to introduce some degree of uncertainty in relation to the safety and the safeguards around nuclear.
1: On the African continent, the Nigerian government has suspended the repatriation of its citizens from South Africa. The announcement comes as a number of Nigerian nationals continue to sleep outside the Nigerian High Commission in Pretoria awaiting assistance. Similar scenes have also been reported in Malawi's diplomatic missions in Pretoria and Johannesburg, where some foreign nationals remain stranded. The developments follow recent tensions surrounding undocumented migration and the voluntary return of foreign nationals, with authorities continuing to engage affected governments on the matter. In our Oman news, a 30-year-old Palestinian woman has died after ambulance transporting her to hospital was delayed for more than 30 minutes at an Israeli military checkpoint near Ramallah in the occupied West Bank. According to the mayor's in jail, Sojud Fokaha, a mother of two suffered a heart attack and required urgent medical treatment. He says the ambulance was held at the military barrier before being allowed to proceed. The mayor questioned the impact of movement restrictions on emergency medical care, saying delays at military checkpoints continue to endanger lives. Lastly, in our news, at least six missiles have struck the Qasem Island in southern Iran during a new wave of United States airstrikes. Iranian media reported that explosions were heard on the Qasem Island and in the nearby port city of Bandar Abbas during the early hours of today. Iranian authorities have not yet released information on casualties or the extent of the damage, saying investigations are continuing. The latest strikes follow the United States announcement that it had launched a new military operation targeting Iranian capabilities. United States Central Command says the strikes are intended to reduce threats to commercial shipping in the Strait of Hormuz and respond to Iranian attacks on American service members in Jordan. Coming out to our finances, the rand is trading at 16.49 to the dollar, 22.20 to the pound, and 18.86 to the euro. Gold is trading at $3,991.86 a fine ounce. Brent crude oil is at $88.10 a barrel. In our solar time, in the Johannesburg region, Maghrib Solar will set in at 38 minutes after 5 p.m. In the Durban region, Maghrib Solar will set in at 19 minutes after 5 p.m. I'm Ishaq Rampai with your Radio Islam News. Assalamu alaikum wa rahmatullahi wa barakatuh.
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1: This Asr Adhan is brought to you by Africa Muslims Agency. 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
7: Assalamu alaikum and welcome to your Sunday Reset on Radio Islam. I'm your host, Fazila Isaac, keeping you company every Sunday from 4 to 5 p.m. as we talk lifestyle, wellness, family, and all things in between. Now, as usual, I'm here to help you step into the week ahead with some positivity, good balance, and good vibes all around. Now, today's topic is something that is of interest to many, many of our listeners. We are tackling parenting. Now, we know parenting has changed dramatically over the years, right? You know, now we're starting to hear terms like gentle parenting, positive discipline, and we even hear things such as emotionally aware parenting. This has actually become, you know, part of everyday conversations. Now, you know, parenting now, you know, a lot of the parents have access to more advice than ever before through books, through podcasts. You know, they are experts. And then we have social media as well. But the challenge is with so many voices telling us how to raise our children, it tends to start feeling overwhelming, right? It becomes too much. Yet at the same time, many parents are asking an important question. Are we raising emotionally strong and resilient children, or are we sometimes just protecting them from the very experiences that are going to help them grow? So today on the show, we'll be exploring this concept and a wellness center which aids in providing support to children and adults alike. And later on, we'll take a look at what's happening in Mzansi this week with some interesting national and international days coming up. And of course, we wrap up with our tip of the day, which is something simple and practical that you can take into your week. So, going to be a really thoughtful and informative show. So stay with me. We're just getting started. started. Now, some of the questions we find parents asking, you know, how do we teach children to express their emotions whilst also learning accountability? How do we comfort them without rescuing them from every disappointment? You know, and most importantly, where's the balance between compassion and discipline? And joining us today to help us unpack these important questions is Dr. Fatima Sheikh. She's a specialist counselor of Badia Wellness Center. Now, through Dr. Fatima's work with children, parents, and families, she's helped many navigate the challenges of raising confident, emotionally healthy young people. Assalamu alaikum, Dr. Fatima. Welcome to your Sunday Reset.
8: Wa alaikum assalam wa rahmatullahi wa barakatuh.
7: Jazakallah to you for taking the time to join us today. Really, really excited to dig into this topic with you, you know, getting into something that you're so knowledgeable about. So before we get in there, you know, just tell us a bit about yourself, doctor.
8: So as you mentioned, my name is Fatima Sheikh. If I talk to about my background, so first I'm a mother of four kids, and alhamdulillah, through a journey of more than 28 years, I focus actually in three fields. It's psychology, especially child psychology, as I have a master in child psychology, and a field of clinical psychology. And beside these two is also, I focus on education, Islamic integration, both in education and in psychology.
7: Oh, mashallah.
8: Yeah, focus on.
7: So yes, being well-rounded when it comes to the to the field of psychology.
8: Alhamdulillah. So, as you know, education and psychology, actually, it's like a twins field. Especially if we talk about kids. So alhamdulillah, you know, like to make the balance between the two, I think it's a journey that what helped me with it is the groundwork in the schools, as I said, also as a teacher for many years. And the interaction with my clients here in South Africa, or with ours, practicing also in Egypt, as I was studying at Al-Azhar University in Egypt. My master was from there, and my doctorate is here from South Africa in education, and especially teaching languages to kids, especially Arabic. So that is more the academic background of mine. If we're talking about the practical experience, it's a groundwork in community. So we established African Academy for Human Development. The initiative of the academy, we established a Ubuntu club to support immigrant women and immigrant kids. That is some of the work that we do. And then lately, I established the Badia Wellness Center that also focuses more on mental health of women and children, but it's open for everybody. But the focus is more on women and children.
7: MashaAllah. So speaking of the Badia Wellness Center, what inspired you to establish it? You know, what gaps were you hoping to fill with this wellness center?
8: So, first, the word Badia, it's an Arabic word, and it's referred to a desert or a countryside. From the Islamic history, Rasul Sallallahu Alaihi Wasallam was sent to the Badia as a child to grow up in a pure, natural environment, resilience and deep connection. So when I found the academy actually to fill a major gap of the lack of the cultural relevance, spiritual, also grounded wellness spaces. As you see now, the our modern psychology that what you it's more like relies on the European schools as individualistic models. So it's more like about individual, about me only. But it's more than that. So I try the approach, but in the same time, when we give the services in the barrier center, it's up to the client. Sometimes if the client is not too like fan of the maybe the Islamic psychology or a spiritual, we focus because in the end it's the choice of the client. So when so it's the choice of the client, but we try, like especially the kids in the like teenagers, the more resistance if you they have to show the resistance if you start talking or start approaching them from spiritual approach. So so you need to be very careful and you need how to approach them, but at the same time respecting their background or their culture or their even preference, you know, like that. So the email is to offer like a decolonized approach, like honor the community's values, also the family structure, the spiritual reality, with the West also approach, because we believe knowledge is knowledge. It can be from anybody, it's still knowledge from Allah. Allah subhanahu wa ta'ala put his knowledge, it can be in psychology, in physics, in whatever, it can put it in a Muslim, not Muslim. So we as a Muslim, we benefit from everything. We are not against any knowledge, but as Muslims, actually, we benefit from all. But we put it in our Islamic framework.
7: Yes. Okay, so you think the Barrier Wellness Center, so it does not only bring together or concentrate on you know the Western way of dealing, but it actually inculcates Islam into the services that you are providing to the people out there. SubhanAllah, that is beautiful. That is something that we need. It's so important because we are obviously living in a non-Islamic state. So it's important to marry these two, you know, without digressing too much as well. So Dr. Fatima, with the Badia Wellness Center, you know, you've been running it, you've come into contact with, you know, a lot of children, etc. What are some of the most common challenges that you found here when it comes to children?
8: So when it comes to children, actually, you mentioned something very, very important now, actually, when in your introduction and just now also, that we are living in different era. Now you are not only the one who you're raising your child. It's not you alone. It's not your your family, or it's everybody actually. Everybody got access to raise your child. Mm-hmm. Everybody got access to raise your child. Everybody got opinion. And your child, it can sometimes be the last. You are the last one. Even your child can come to ask you. Because for him you are old style, or for her you are an old style. So that is this connection between the parents and the children. We always were talking before about the generations conflict, but still, you know, like generation conflict before, it was just because my opinion, your opinion, like that. But now it's not like that, because in the end, the child. Even if don't agree with you, they still come back to you, because you are the only. And if they go out, it's the teachers. That's all. Actually, it was. But now you are not the only reference. The teacher is not only reference. There's many references. There's many resources. That's what you mentioned in the beginning. It's a. So the child is easy to get the information. But now the problem now. How can I? There is a child that understand what you choose, know what you, the child that the first thing he think about when he's facing a challenge, how first to think first, how this is the first thing that we never think, because sometimes you think how I make the child come back to me, but now how you make the child start first raise his eyes to the heaven, to Allah subhanahu wa ta'ala, first come back to me. So the children, that is the disconnection, that is the problem. So you find the parent in college in in other world and the kids in other world. So that is one. So the mother, or especially the mothers, when they want to check what's happening to their kids, they don't understand it. That is one. Mm-hmm. And that is one. So they come to ask, like, okay, this is the what my child is facing. They can't maybe take decisions properly. Maybe they have too much anxiety, because now that is one of the main problem is the severe anxiety, because, you know, we are living in a world of production, what you did, what you achieve.
9: Mm.
8: You know, so it's that is the as we're talking about that hyper capitalist culture, you know, that dominant constant productivity. Even you as an adult, if you sometimes we find a lot of people that, like, if you don't do something, like, today I need to ask myself what I did. I can't give permission to myself of that, just to do nothing, just to relax, you know.
9: Mm.
8: So that's also this problem. It's leading to a parental burnout, you know, and detached children. Because now you constantly want to know your child, the school, what's happening in the school. You push the child to do other activities because we believe in productivity, but not in the wrong way. Yeah, we need to be productive, but sometimes just to leave the child alone is also productivity, just to be alone with himself, you know, with herself. So that is, that is one. Second, also, if you focus on the Muslim kids or Muslim families, it's other problem now. How I need to, as a mother or as a father, I really want my child to be a good Muslim. I really want to see the spiritual art is, like, it's growing nicely. But we don't know how to do that. Nobody teach us how to do that. How I must make my child, how can I develop the spirituality of the child? How can I make his spiritual intelligence, like, high? The way how I look for the academic, the way how I look for other different intelligent children. So we don't know how to make it. But what we know, that is the problem. So you have the problem of the how can I protect my child fitra from the constant noise of the digital world? How can I keep this identity and make him or make them proud of their Islamic religion? Because as you know now, it's a lot of Islamophobia everywhere. So the kids are not getting, and we are. Look, it's easy to tell your child, example, to pray. It's easy to see it. I know it's not easy to get your children pray, but it's easy to give the instructions. It's easy to make your child with your daughter to wear her hijab. It's easy to talk, but how can make? I always talk to, like, some principal. Now, school, our Islamic schools, I always say, why we need to fight the whole time with the kids to go to the mosque, and some of them are hiding here and there. Why? Why when you tell an adolescent, I want to take you to like a psychologist or counselor, they say, okay, I don't want a Muslim one. Why they are running away from this? Where is the problem? So the parents are actually panicking. That is one of the problems also. Then there's other problem that the kids, you know, the parents come, like, emotional, as you mentioned also, the emotional dysregulation, you know, the massive sense of modern, you know, like, the kids now, because of the social media, they like to be alone. Now, how can I bring them back to the family? So there's many of the concentration, you know, talking about the academic, the teacher are not trained enough to deal with the kids for the 21st century kids. The parents also are not trained. The child development stages are not, people are not understanding it. So you ask your child more than they're supposed to do, or less. So so that is like, you know, when you ask this question, actually, I'm talking now more emotionally now, because that's what it makes me really feel sorry, you know, for the parents and for the kids also.
9: Mm.
7: So, Doctor, you know, you mentioned having to, you know, or parents that prioritize high achievements when it comes to our children, or, you know, always pushing for them to work hard. We celebrate hard work. We celebrate, you know, or should I say we have expectations of our children always performing at peak and things like that. But is it healthy for children to experience disappointment? Because not all our children are going to be A candidates, or not all our children are going to be high achievers meet our expectations, right? Now, for children, is it healthy then for those who experience disappointment, failure, and even frustration? Or are we as parents just too quick to shield them from these experiences? Because we see this a lot now, you know? We try to protect our children so much, yet we find that in our era of growing up, you know, we were treated a little differently. We were treated a little more, you know, there was a tougher stance in growing us up. You know, but now we are growing children up and we want to protect them from everything. But should we be protecting them from things like disappointment and failure? Or is this something that can actually strengthen them?
8: You know, I always tell the parents, especially the mommies, your child is not you. Your image, your social image, your motherhood image has nothing to do with your child. Your child is an independent human being. So if your child, example, doesn't even pass, let's give the worst scenario, doesn't pass like one of the grades. So instead of looking, like feeling ashamed, and people will talk about my child, I'm not a good mother, there's nothing. You see, the problem is the traditional way also how we're looking at the mother, especially. We judge a mother according to her kid's behavior. So you find the mother is doing like more than, so that is one why we, that's push up. Not only, I know some people will be against it, but I'm not accusing the mothers, because you say that the only people that want good for you, like without anything, is your parents. But because of the social stress and the social judgment, it's not only because they want good for you, it's also a social image. You know? And because of social image, you find the parents pushing and pushing and pushing. That is one. Second, also, is the misunderstanding, as I said, the misunderstanding of the child development stages. That's because I always try, you know, I did many workshop on that for the mothers and the parents to understand, and the teachers also. Third, we have now different approaches. We have our traditional approach, we have our Islamic pure approach, and we have the West approach. Now, the new approach, the positive parenting, but it's getting very out of hand, actually. Because now you are raising a very weak child. Like you can't even tell him a word or tell her a word. You can't take it. That is one. Second, you have also, as we said now, the kids are playing a lot of games and the reward is instantly. So it's very complicated. But if we go to the child, in Islamic psychology, it's talking about psychology in Islamic framework, because some people also against the Islamic psychology concept. Resilience in Islam is closely tied to sabr, you know, to have sabr, and to have what you call it, rida, the contentment with Allah subhanahu wa ta'ala decree. I just mentioned about your spiritual intelligence. So how I can have the child that he have this resilience or sabr, and sometimes also rida and continence in this world, that if he play a game, he got instantly in minutes he got a reward. You see, in a school you need to wait for that report. If you don't have a teacher that they are aware about it, in the house, sometimes, like in his house or his home, sometimes he gets that reward, sometimes not, you know. And some people, they misunderstand that positive parenting. So these thoughts also, like if you do something, even like it's normal, they don't say like, oh, yeah, okay, you did it very good. Now let's talk about, no, you are a very good child. You are. So his ego will be like very high. Like after that, when he go to the real world, he's going to be still waiting for that, you know, that compliment, and you are. Nobody will tell him like that. In the real world, you need to work. So that is, yeah. So when you're talking about sabr, resilience doesn't mean like the child never cry or mustn't feel pain. No, they must cry. They must feel the pain. How are they going to grow? It's a part of their growing. You know there's experience on the caterpillar when they change to a butterfly. Mm-hmm. So like someone was watching now, and you see the caterpillar when they want to come out from that what do you call it, to become a I forget the name now, to become a butterfly.
7: Butterfly. Yes.
8: Yeah, but you know that what do you call that? That thing that a caterpillar just cut it to go out so they can open their wings. I forget the name. But anyway, to become a butterfly, they need to cut that like small things that they are inside. The name went away from me. Yeah, what you said?
7: The little cocoon.
8: Yeah. They need to cut. But if you watch them, you're going to feel sorry for them, and if you cut it, that cocoon, if you cut it, they can't fly properly. So that for them, like for that caterpillar to suffer, is a part of their growing. So the kids need to not to suffer. That means we must abuse them. No, like they need to tell them no. You can tell them no, and they need to feel it. They need to follow the rules, even if they don't know it, they don't want it. Now, I'll give you a practical example from our schools. As I was teacher, when you have a competition, the parents will tell you, some parents will tell you, no, we don't want competition because I don't want my child to feel like down if he doesn't do it. But they must feel down, because when they grow up, The life is full with competition. What are you going to do? You're going to be covering your child. It's a part of their growing. It's Allah subhanahu wa ta'ala in the Quran, even Allah subhanahu wa ta'ala said, "Inna ma'al usri yusra." So with the hardship comes the ease. That is a part of it. If you take in our Muslim scholars, like if you take Imam al-Ghazali, Imam al-Ghazali noted in his Ihya Ulum al-Din that if the child is accustomed to a life of luxury and absolute comfort, they will grow up weak, incapable of patience, and easily broken with the reality of the world. Disappointment is actually a training. Is a training ground for the soul. So it is a part of it. And if you take it from, again, our Islamic history, the people who got most, what we can see, most of the tests in their lives, if the prophets. So you can tell me, like, my child and your child are better than the prophets, better than Sayyidina Yusuf. So what it means, that means there is always, and even Allah subhanahu wa ta'ala describe our ummah as the ummah of wasat. So we are not, it must be both. The hardship must be there, and the good must be there. The easiness must be there. And you, as a parent, you need to make that balance. After that, because when you're talking about abuse, the abuse not only when you go and you hurt the child or abuse him verbally, or abuse also when you don't give the child open life for him or for her to grow up, to be happy one day, to be sad one day, like that.
7: I think that's the balance that we need to find as parents when it comes to that. You know, don't over baby them, don't overprotect them, protect them where there are boundaries in place, and also, you know, protecting them to a point where they are not harmed by our protection. Because like you so beautifully said, when they grow up, they're going to need to go into the real world. They're going to have competition. They're going to have different personalities that they're going to be around. So teaching them that resilience without going into the point of being abusive to them, I think it's so important that you mentioned, you know, that balance we need to create. SubhanAllah, really, really beautiful, beautiful way of putting it. Dr. Fatima, we are really knee deep in this conversation, really enjoying it. So what we're going to do, we're just going to take a quick short ad break. And when we come back, I'd like for us to continue with this important discussion. So stay tuned.
8: Inshallah.
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7: The time is 4:40 p.m. and you're tuned into your Sunday Reset with me, Fazila Isaac. And I'm joined by Dr. Fatima Sheikh, the specialist counselor and founder of Badia Wellness Center. And we're talking all things parenting. You know, we're gaining so much of knowledge, subhanAllah, from Dr. Fatima with regards to how to make sure our children are resilient and we are able to parent in a way that benefits our children. Now, Dr. Fatima, before the break, you know, you said something about, you know, there's a word that you use, you said spiritual intelligence. You know, I think a lot of us, we focus on emotional intelligence, but it is so important for us to also understand to give our children that spiritual intelligence that is needed as well. Now, with children now, right, in your experience, what life skills do you think the children are missing today that previous generations learned naturally?
8: You see, when you mention spiritual intelligence, actually, when we're talking about it, I was talking about that that capacity to integrate, you know, like your cognitive, your emotional, your symbolic dimension of finding meaning, purpose, you know, meaning, like why, who I am, why I am here in this world, like why I'm, like some kids will ask you that, like not only that that your traditional questions that how can I can I'm here, like you know, like your kids will ask you like how I was born or something. No, this some questions are very very deep they ask, and believe me, the kids. You know, if we're talking about, let me just put it this way. Any how can I say, like our development stages. Okay, your example, your language. When the child born, you need to, so he's ready to learn. So as a parent or as a society, you know, like you help him to grow up and to talk and like that. Same for any other ability or any other skills. But if we're talking about the spiritual intelligence, is different. So the child, when Allah subhanahu wa ta'ala put that fitra inside us to worship Allah subhanahu wa ta'ala. Even Rasulullah mentioned that when someone born, he actually is born on in the fitra of Islam. Like if we take it like very simple language, each child born as a Muslim. But after that, the problem is it can happen. So after that, it's up to the parents, you know. So you find the child become like going to follow the Christianity, the or other
7: the home they grow up in.
8: Yes. So what you said here, all the other skills or all other development areas, it starts from a very low level. You can't see zero level, but from a very low level, and they grow up with you. Besides the spiritual one, why? That it can depend on you, how going to happen? Because now you when you're born, you're inside you. You already know Allah Subhanahu Wa Taala. You have it inside you. Then after that, you find like now that curve. They said when the child is growing, that curve is coming down, the opposite of other growing curves. So what is telling us that? They didn't ask you to be very careful. The child already got it inside them. The children got it inside them. So don't kill it. So they know Allah inside them. They don't know exactly the way how the concept of Allah, the way how we know it, but they know it inside them. Because of that, they say if you want to learn how to be happy, look at the children. From small things, they laugh, they make their day. They can play with small toys. That's for you, it's like a boring thing, but they can, in the kitchen, you know, we always say the parents and the mothers, we tell them, okay, you know, when your baby starts moving, you know, in your the bottom of your in the kitchen, the bottom of the cup, in the kitchen, put your drawer, put all the plastic and so they can open and play with it. Don't put your expensive stuff when you start crying like and start getting mad when they break it or something.
7: Yes.
8: Why? Yeah. So because they got that inside them to discover, to create happiness with nothing. And that's something we actually always tell the people, learn from kids. We need to learn from that they are our teachers, actually. You know, if you want to
7: they
8: be,
7: find joy in the most little things. They just find so much joy in
8: and they always things. Yeah, they have contentment. Huh? They have that rida. They have it inside them. We kids. These kids, they have, you know what we're talking about, the rida, and we're talking about the sabr and resilience. The kids got it inside them.
7: That's true.
8: But we kill it. We kill it in two ways. We kill it because we are not showing them that we are not giving them the good example. You know, we got frustrated quickly. I know we have a lot of stress, and there is a lot of our responsibilities are big. So we show them the wrong behavior, one. And second, also, we kill their questions. You know, when we were doing that child psychology, small, they said, That is why that some parents they get a little bit mad when I told them that. Mm. The child, if ask you, example, a child asks you about something very sensitive, the period. Okay, they say why why I need I can't the you are not praying in this time or you are not touching the Quran or whatever, but something is related to the period.
13: Mm.
8: They say the moment they start asking you, that means they are ready for that answer.
13: Mm.
8: Then you need to answer. Those give fake stories and stuff. But just the difference is between how you're going to answer it. Of course, you're going to come and give them a biology lesson, but you need to answer them. That is one. Same also, like if you are a family passing by a very hard time, don't go and tell the child everything is fine, but everything is not fine. And because they got pure heart, they got pure heart, they feel it. So don't come with the nonsense and tell fake stories. Come and talk, but in their level. Mm. Yes, we are talking about
7: heart. I think that is so important only because there's so much information that social media has. Children have phones, they have access to other people. So rather you as a parent tell them the truth and tell them everything they need to know, you know, instead of them going out and hearing something incorrect or something that's going to be invalid or something that's actually going to mess them up more than you just being honest. I think that is key when it comes to something like this. Dr. Fatima, we pressed for time. We're almost at the end of the segment. Really, we've gained so much of knowledge from you today. Alhamdulillah, I'm so glad that we were able to get you on, you know, and get these golden nuggets from you. And before we let you go, how can listeners make contact with the Badia Wellness Center and get your services?
8: So, alhamdulillah, we are in social media. Badia Wellness Center, and you can also contact me. My number is 079-717-5815. That is for the calls, and the WhatsApp also. You can WhatsApp me same number. And there's other number, but sorry, I can't remember it. And inshallah, also we have the webinar on Wednesday, the 22nd. We're going to discuss with alhamdulillah, we have a good expertise and our panel. They'll be talking about the children in and the social conflict. We have in the human right, we have psychologists, we have different fields that deal with the kids in the mental health are also in their rights. So I'm using this platform to invite everybody we're going to open for questions and answers. So inshallah, I hope everybody benefits from it, inshallah.
7: Ameen, inshallah, ameen. Dr. Fatima, jazakallah so much for taking the time to join us today. Really, really was an interesting one. You know, you took the time out, you gave us the best of what you have for us. Inshallah, Allah subhanahu wa ta'ala grant you khair, grant you afia, inshallah, and with the work that you do as well. Jazakallah so much for joining us. Have a beautiful Sunday.
8: Jazakallah khair. Shukran. Assalamu alaikum.
7: Afwan. Wa alaikum salam wa rahmatullahi wa barakatuh. Listeners, that was the incredible Dr. Fatima Sheikh, a specialist counselor and founder of Badia Wellness Center. You know, we've learned so much from what Dr. Fatima did bring to us when it comes to parenting. So I'm hoping each and every one of us learn from this and, you know, build resilient children. Now let's just take a quick look at what's happening around the country this week. And, you know, we highlight just a few meaningful awareness days, but also we have a few lighter and reflective moments as well. Now, you know, we moved on now from Mandela Day, but as we move beyond it, July continues to be celebrated as Nelson Mandela Month, right? So while the 18th of July may have passed, the spirit, you know, the spirit of service, the service that we, you know, we did 67 minutes, you know, it doesn't end there. right? So the theme for this Mandela Month is it's still in our hands to combat poverty and inequity. So this actually just encourages South Africans to continue making a difference in their communities throughout the entire month. And inshallah, it will go beyond the month as well and become something that we ingrain and we introduce into our daily lives. So starting off the week with some lighter moments on the calendar, 21st of July is Junk Food Day. You know, we always have food days every week. So while it's perfectly fine to enjoy your favorite treat, you know, every now and then, it's also a good reminder that balance, we always talk balance. Balance is key to a healthy lifestyle, right? So you get to enjoy any of your favorite meals on that day. But it's also, it's not just about enjoying those comfort foods, but enjoy it without guilt, but in moderation. And on the 24th of July, coffee lovers can celebrate International Drive-Through Day. It's just a perfect excuse, you know, grab a coffee or just a quick bite while supporting a local business. And the 24th of July marks International Self-Care Day. Now, this day is a reminder that, you know, looking after ourselves, it's not selfish. It's essential. It's important, right? Self-care can be as simple as just, you know, getting enough sleep, taking a walk, reading a book, you know, spend time with your loved ones, you know, make time for muhasabah, you know, read, prayer, reflection, or just simply switching off from the demands of daily life just for a little while. And then we move on to the 25th of July, where we celebrate World Drowning Prevention Day. Now, you know, many South Africans, you know, we have beautiful beaches, KZN, Cape Town's really, really beautiful places to swim in. We enjoy the beaches, you know, rivers, dams, swimming pools throughout the year. And this day just raises awareness about water safety, right? You know, just take simple precautions such as supervising children around water, or even just go and learn to swim. Right, so whether you're continuing the spirit of Mandela Month or challenging someone to a game or practicing self-care, whatever it is this week, there's plenty happening in Mzansi for us to enjoy. And with that spirit in mind, let's move into our tip of the day. Just a gentle reminder to carry into the week ahead. Now, this week, just choose one age-appropriate task that your child can take ownership of, right? It could be making their bed every morning or packing their own school bag or even just help prepare supper, you know, something small, something really little that they can do. Now, as parents, it's really easier, right? It's often quicker and easier to just do everything ourselves because we know how they are, these kids, right? But when we constantly step in, we're unintentionally robbing them of the opportunity to learn, to problem solve, and just build confidence as well. You know, children don't become responsible overnight. It takes a lot of work to get them to be responsible. And obviously, they're not going to do it perfectly the first time, but we need to understand that that's okay. Growth comes through practice, through mistakes, and also through trying and trying again. So this week, resist the urge to take over, parents. Resist it, right? So let's try encourage, guide, and praise the effort rather than the outcome. I know it's difficult to do. However, let's do this for the kids out there. You know, you might just be surprised at just how capable your child really is. And, you know, after all, one of the greatest gifts we can give to our children, it's not making life easier for them. It's preparing them to handle life with confidence, resilience, and independence. And that, dear listeners, is your tip of the day. And with that, we've come to the end of this

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13: Assalamu alaikum wa rahmatullahi wa barakatuh. The time is 5 p.m. Making headlines at this hour. IDEC Oversight Judge defends integrity of anti-corruption body. It's Yawm al-Ahad, the 4th of Safar, 1448, corresponding to July the 19th, 2026. The newly appointed oversight judge of the investigating directorate against corruption says the institution remains committed to its mandate despite recent allegations raised before the Madlanga Commission of Inquiry. Retired Judge Takalani Joseph Rolinga says no single individual can undermine the credibility of the anti-corruption body, stressing that institutions are built on systems, accountability, and the rule of law. His comments follow testimony before the commission alleging corruption and interference within crime intelligence, as well as questions surrounding the absence of IDEC head advocate Andrea Johnson, who submitted a medical certificate that commissioners describe as inadequate. In other local news, four suspects have been arrested in the Punta Havel on the Cape Flats in connection with murder and alleged extortion targeting local spaza shop owners. Police say the suspects are accused of demanding protection money from shop owners and forcing some businesses to close. The four are also linked to the fatal shooting of a 31-year-old spaza shop owner earlier this week. The arrests were made during an intelligence-driven operation, with three suspects detained at a property in Asagai Street and a fourth arrested in the Jackalsvlei Street. Police say the suspects are believed to be affiliated with a local gang and are expected to appear in the Bishop Levis Magistrates Court on Monday. On the African continent, Egypt has expressed interest in launching agricultural land reclamation projects and developing logistics hubs in Tanzania as part of efforts to strengthen economic cooperation between the two countries. The announcement was made during talks between Egyptian President Abdel Fattah al-Sisi and Tanzanian President Samia Suluhu Hassan in the Tanzanian capital. President al-Sisi said the proposed agricultural projects are aimed at improving

0: food security, increasing the production of strategic crops, and creating opportunities for future exports. In our menu, Syrian President Ahmad al-Sharaa has announced a series of senior security appointments as part of efforts to strengthen the country's national security institutions. Interior Ministry Anas Khattab has been appointed head of National Security Bureau while remaining in his current ministerial position. Abdul Qahar Tahan was named the head of General Intelligence Service, the agency responsible for intelligence gathering, counter-espionage and counter-terrorism operations. The appointments also include Hussein Al-Salama as deputy head of National Security Bureau and Moham Al-Shantut as assistant interior minister for security affairs. Lastly, in our news, rescue teams in Indonesia have found 7 more survivors after a passenger boat sank off the coast of South Sulawesi, while 18 people remain missing. The survivors include a 7-year-old girl who were rescued after spending 3 days at sea, clinging to a fish trap and floating debris following the sinking of the KM Nurul Salsa. Authorities say the vessel suffered engine failure before the sinking on Wednesday while traveling from Jampia Island to Selayar Island with 78 passengers and crew on board. In finances, the rand is trading at 16 rands 49 cents to the dollar, 22 rands 20 cents to the pound, and 18 rands 86 cents to the euro. Gold is trading at $3,991.86 a fine ounce. Brent crude oil is at $88.10 a barrel. In our solar times, in the Johannesburg region, Maghrib solar will set in at 5:38 p.m. In the Durban region, Maghrib solar will set in at 19 minutes after 5 p.m. I'm Ishaq Rampai with your Radio Islam News. Assalamu alaikum wa rahmatullahi wa barakatuh.
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12: Assalamu alaikum wa rahmatullahi wa barakatuh and welcome. It's Bridging the Gap. I'm Najma Bibi Noor Muhammad. We join you every Sunday to have a conversation about all things impacting and affecting our young adults and our teenagers. Joining me this week, as every week, is my co-host and expert in the field, Zahira Singh. Zahira, assalamu alaikum and welcome to another edition of Bridging the Gap.
13: Wa alaikum assalam. Absolutely. Very excited about today's topic. You know, it's close to my heart. Being in psychology, being a psychological consultant, this one is very exciting for me to discuss.
12: Definitely. And just, you know, for any of our new listeners tuning in at this hour, you know, on a Sunday, we often have topics affecting and impacting young adults and teenagers. But over the past few Sundays, we've been discussing the concept of abuse and we've broken them down into, you know, different aspects. Last week, we spoke about financial abuse. The previous week was emotional. We had physical. And, you know, these are the type of topics that we need to be discussing because they are impacting our young adults and teenagers. Now, in this week's show, as Zahira mentioned, because she is the expert in the field, we are focusing on understanding psychological abuse. Now, these are these invisible wounds. And as Zahira said, she's very excited, and so am I, because there's so much that we have to learn about this one. So let's get straight to it, Zahira. Understanding psychological abuse.
13: Well, this psychological abuse is something that often goes unnoticed. You know, like with the other forms of abuse, like financial and emotional, you know, it doesn't leave bruises as well. But a lot of people struggle to name this particular type of abuse and this particular form of abuse, and that is psychological abuse. Because, you know, I want the audience to think about this, is that have you ever felt like you're constantly walking on eggshells around someone? Like no matter what you do, it's never good enough. And like your thoughts, your feelings, even your reality are being questioned. And if so, then you may have experienced psychological abuse. And psychological abuse, you know, it hides behind things like jokes, and it disguises itself as care, and it convinces you that you are the problem. So today we need to look at what it actually is, and how to recognize it, and how it affects our young people, and most importantly, how to protect yourself and heal. Because just because something is invisible, like psychological abuse, doesn't mean that it's not real.
12: Definitely. I think when we spoke about emotional abuse as well, it was to understand that these are the kind of abuse that doesn't leave a physical mark, but it's one that is there longer than, you know, a physical mark would be. So let's look at what the psychological abuse is, because we've heard this. We've heard, you know, people speaking about some of the things they're impacted with in abusive relationships. But I think just giving this a title will help them understand that they can tick off these boxes to say, you know what, yes, this is what I'm experiencing. This is what I'm experiencing. And then it will be, hey, I am actually being psychologically abused by my family members. So what is the psychological abuse that we're addressing today?
13: So if I can describe it, I would say psychological abuse is a pattern of behavior that is used to control and manipulate and even confuse or weaken someone emotionally and mentally. It's not a once-off argument. It's not a normal conflict. It's a consistent, intentional behavior. This is important to remember, because I need to build this somehow. It's consistent and it's intentional behavior that chips away at a person's sense of self. So it's not like a once-off. You know, and psychological abuse can include things like constant criticism, where, you know, it's not, you don't receive constructive feedback, and you don't receive guidance, you just receive criticism. It's like relentless negativity. For example, oh, you know, you're useless, or you know what, you'll never succeed, or you can't do anything properly, or why are you like this? You know, and over time, this doesn't just hurt. You know, it leaves that emotional scarring with you, because that type of criticism hits deep. And then there's gaslighting. So gaslighting is when someone distorts your reality, making you question your memory or your reality. So if, for example, you say, you know what, that hurt me, and they respond with something like, oh, you know what, you're too sensitive, or you know what, that never happened. Or maybe even, oh, you know what, you're just imagining things. And over time, you then stop trusting your own mind. You then start questioning your memory, and you start doubting your feelings, and you lose confidence in your own judgment. And the other one is manipulation, because this is emotional control. This is emotional control disguised as logic. Because what happens is that they twist situations to make you feel guilty or responsible. For example, you know, they twist situations so that you feel guilty for their behavior, or you take responsibility for their actions. For example, they say, you know, you made me angry, and if you didn't do that, I wouldn't react this way.
12: Mm-hmm.
13: Because, I mean, if you look at that shift, they are responsible. They're the one that got angry and spiraled out of control, but somehow they made it feel like you were the cause. Because of you, they reacted in that way. So that's manipulation. And then, of course, there's control, where control doesn't always look like strict rules. It dictates who you talk to and what you wear and what you think. And sometimes it looks like, you know, I'm just looking out for you, or I don't like your friends. You know what? They're bad for you. Or why do you need to go out? And gradually your independence shrinks, and your choices are questioned, and your freedom becomes limited. And then, of course, there's the very common one, which is silent treatment, where they withdraw communication as punishment. And that's not space. That is punishment. So they ignore you. They withdraw affection. They refuse to communicate, not to cool down, but to make you anxious and desperate and compliant. And then there's, of course, emotional blackmail, where this is where fear and guilt are used as weapons, because they say, oh, you know, if you love me, you would do this, that, and the other. Or, you know, and if you leave me, I'm going to hurt myself. Or after everything I've done for you, can you be so ungrateful? And then you're forced to choose between your well-being and their emotional demands. Because at its core, psychological abuse is one thing. It's power, control, dominance. And the cost of that control is your peace of mind. It's about making someone feel small so the abuser can feel big.
12: This is definitely sounding like one of the most dangerous forms. I mean, you know, we've had the conversation about physical abuse, and 100%, you know, that is extremely scary. But going through something like this here, where there are no marks, but it's chipping away at you as an individual, it's even more scary. And I think when we're having this conversation, the important part for our listeners to understand is that this discussion is to raise awareness so that individuals that are going through this are able to recognize it. But speaking about recognizing it, Sahira, why is it so hard for someone going through this to recognize that they might be psychologically abused?
13: So firstly, like we said, it's difficult to recognize, because it's not something that, you know, leaves scars or leaves bruises or anything like that. But it is, so one of the most dangerous things about psychological abuse is that it is very, very subtle. And how subtle it is that there are no visible scars. So people would often say, you know, it's not that bad. At least they're not hitting you. Mm. But let me tell you something. Words can break a person just as deeply as actions. And why it's so difficult to recognize is because it starts off small and it starts off slowly. At first, it might seem like, you know, like jokes or small comments. It doesn't begin with cruelty. It begins with, you know, mild, slight criticism or subtle control, or, you know, and these are things that are easy to dismiss. You know, these small comments, you overlook them and you tell yourself, oh, you know what, it's not a big deal. But over time, the small things become normal things. And when it becomes normalized, then you often hear, you hear something often enough, like, you know, you stop questioning. Think about it like this way. You know, when I say it gets normalized, because when you hear something often enough, you stop questioning it. Because, you know, if somebody tells you constantly, oh, you know what, you're too emotional, or, you know what, you always mess things up, eventually you stop resisting and you just start accepting that, you know what, maybe I am this way. Or, you know what, maybe this is just how our relationship is. Or this is just how general relationships are supposed to be. And then also you would possibly even maybe start blaming yourself. So instead of asking, you know, why are they treating me like this? You start asking yourself, what is wrong with me? Maybe I am sensitive and maybe I do deserve this. And this is the turning point, because once you blame yourself, then the abuse becomes self-sustaining. Then the abuser mixes kindness with reality, with the abuser mixes kindness with cruelty, because first, for example, they hurt you, then they apologize, then they break you down, then they build you up. And this creates confusion, and this confusion then keeps you stuck. It is so powerful, and the abuser is not always cruel. They are sometimes so kind and loving and apologetic, and those moments give you hope, thinking, oh, you know what, never mind, they didn't mean it, you know what, they can change. But it creates an emotional cycle, because first there's hurt, then there's hope, then there's hurt, then there's hope. And the cycle keeps you stuck in there.
12: True. This is such an important one, Zahira. I know every week I'm saying the same thing, but just understanding that there's so many different levels of abuse and you know, layers of it as well. And I think once our young adults, our parents are able to identify that, you know what, this is actually what I'm going through, they can seek the help to the correct channels. But, you know, Zahira, this is something that we do to help our young adults. And I think it's important for our young adults to understand how this is affecting them. So how does psychological abuse affect young people?
13: So it can be especially damaging for teenagers and young adults, and the reason for that is because they are at a stage where their identity is still forming. So at that age, when someone constantly tells them, you know what, you're not good enough, or you know what, you will never measure up, they don't just hear it, they then start to believe it, and that leads to very damaging impact. Because, for example, there's identity damage. So instead of building confidence, you build an insecurity for them. Instead of discovering yourself, instead of them discovering themselves, they then shrink themselves. There's also something called chronic self-doubt, where they stop trusting their decisions. They even small choices become overwhelming for them, thinking that, you know, oh, what if I'm wrong, and what if I mess up? And also there's anxiety and overthinking, where they replay the conversations and they analyze every word and they try to avoid making mistakes, because they are no longer living freely, because now they are living carefully. And then some of them might even become people pleasing, where they become overly focused on keeping others happy, even at their own expense. So they say yes, even when they mean no, and they tolerate what they shouldn't. And this, a lot of these traits then follow into future relationships. And this becomes critical, because if psychological abuse is not recognized early, then it becomes their definition of normal. So later on in life, they would grow up then accepting toxic partners. They might even struggle to set boundaries. They might even fear healthy relationships, because they don't know what that's supposed to look like.
12: Definitely. And I think, you know, breaking it down in this way, it helps our young adults, you know, identify that this is the impact that it's going to have on you. And this is why it's important for us to understand what it looks like. But before we get into that, let's take a quick ad break, inshallah. When we come back, we'll continue. Stay tuned.
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16: Challenges facing our youth. The MC will be Molana Abdurrahman Bamji. The Kirat will be by Kari Amir Ismail. Kasira Burda by Kari Hamad Hafiji. The guest speaker will be Molana Bilal Mullah, the Imam of Jamia Masjid Marlborough Gardens. The venue will be Masjid Himayatul Islam, Laneja. The date will be the 31st of July 2026. The time will be after Isha Salah. Refreshments will be served. Jamiatul Ulama South Africa and Radio Islam International. Dawah wal Irshad.
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12: Welcome back. It's Bridging the Gap. I'm Najma with Zahira. Zahira, before the break, we were focusing on how, you know, psychological abuse affects our young people. We unpacked a little bit about why it's so difficult to recognize it. And, you know, it's something that really stood out because this is a kind of abuse, just as emotional abuse is. It doesn't leave any scars. It's the invisible type. And I think we've already, you know, looked at why people find it difficult to recognize. But let's look at some common signs that people might be experiencing it. Because we know if people know that this is what it looks like, they're able to tick off the boxes I spoke about earlier on and say, you know what, this is actually what I'm experiencing right now. So what are some of the, you know, common signs that point in the direction that someone might be, you know, abused psychologically?
13: So some signs that you might be experiencing psychological abuse would be possibly be that you feel drained after interacting with a certain person. You might constantly second guess yourself. You would even apologize even when you've done nothing wrong. You would feel like you cannot be yourself. You're afraid of upsetting them, or you might even feel isolated from your friends or family. You might feel not good enough no matter what you do. The powerful question to ask yourself is that, you know, who was I before this particular person entered my life? Mm-hmm. Because psychological abuse slowly changes you until you do not recognize yourself anymore.
12: Right. This is a really big question, because I think when we're able to ask ourselves, are we able to understand, you know, am I going through? And it helps us understand the type of help that we need. You know, we do it with young adults as well as for the parents. But what about the parents, Ahira? Because I think over the years, it's become such normal behavior. Do you think it's too late for them to recognize signs?
13: I don't think that it's too late for them to recognize signs. I think that if parents look at their children and they actually recognize things like anxiety, you know, if you find that your child might suffer from low self-esteem, or they might feel worthless, or they have this fear of trusting others, or they constantly seeking validation, or they constantly fear making decisions. These are all behavioral traits and constant things that you need to monitor within your child to know that, you know what, this could be what is happening. This could be what, you know, they could be in a relationship, and this could be what could be affecting them. Because remember, even if it's in your home, even if husband and wife have this type of relationship, these young people carry these patterns into adulthood, and they could very well repeat the same cycles. And that's a very common thing to do. So if you find that you are experiencing psychological abuse in your home, you need to put an end to it so that your young person or the young people in your home do not carry that forward. You need to break that cycle, break that pattern.
12: Definitely. And I think it brings me to the next point, to the next question here, Zahira, because a lot of times in these type of relationships, and again, we go back to parents, the parent that's going through it ends up staying. So why do they stay? And if the parent is staying and accepting this, it brings the question for the young adult who might be going through this and just chooses to stay in that relationship or that arrangement, because, you know, I that's what I'm trying to understand. Why are they staying?
13: Yes, because I mean it's such a common question to ask. You know, if it's so harmful, why don't people just leave? Mm-hmm. But it's not that simple. People stay because, number one, there's an emotional attachment, because I mean you love the person and you remember who they were in the beginning, so you hold onto that version of them. And then of course, you know, there's that hope where you believe that the person will change. You really, in your heart of hearts, believe that they will change and that it will get better. But hope without change becomes a trap. And that's, I think the audience needs to hear that and remember it. Mm. Hope without change becomes a trap. And also some of them suffer from low self-worth, feeling that, you know, they feel that they don't deserve better. And after being broken down repeatedly, they start to believe that, you know what, this is all I deserve. Some of them also suffer from fear of being alone, fear of conflict, fear of what might happen if they leave, fear of starting over again, fear of people not believing that they actually did suffer this type of psychological abuse. Then, of course, there's the manipulation from the abuser, where the abuser convinces them that, you know what, you will not find anybody else and no one is going to believe you. So for the victim, leaving doesn't feel like freedom. It actually feels like a risk. And of course, there's the sense of dependency, which we said earlier on, you know, this could be emotionally dependent, financially dependent, socially dependent. And this dependency creates a power imbalance. So staying is not really a weakness for them. It's often a result of conditioning for them.
12: Hmm. You know, when we started this discussion already, you said this is something that you're so passionate about because, you know, it's directly into your field. And I'm sure you get a lot of people coming to you with, you know, the psychological abuse aspect. And perhaps when they're talking to you, only then do they realize, you know what, I've actually been going through psychological abuse. And I'm sure there's a point where you tell them, listen, this is what you need to do to protect yourself. So what would you say to our listeners when it comes to how they can protect themselves from psychological abuse?
13: So number one, I would say acknowledge it. Because you can't change what you don't recognize. Name it, say it clearly, and understand that this is not okay. Because that type of clarity breaks confusion. Number two, trust your feelings. If something feels wrong, it probably is. Mm-hmm. Number three, speak to someone. Because isolation feeds abuse. Connection weakens it. So when you reach out to a trusted friend or a parent or a teacher or a counselor or a mentor, whoever you would like to reach out to, that type of connection will weaken that, you know, that negativity of the psychological abuse. Set number four, set boundaries. Start small with little things. Say, you know what, I don't think I like that. Or, you know what, I think I just need a little bit of space. And even if your voice is shaky and you feel the lump in your throat, still say it. Start a small, but say it. Number five, document your reality. Write things down. Because when someone distorts your reality, remember that piece of paper or the journal that you wrote into, that type of evidence will ground you. And number six, try to rebuild your self-worth. Remind yourself that you are not the labels that your abuser has given you. Ask yourself, what do I enjoy? What do I believe? Who was I before this? And try and reconnect with yourself. You know, go back to the things that you enjoy. And number seven, if possible, try to create distance. This can be either emotional, physical, or even digital distance. But start somewhere. Limit conversations. Reduce emotional dependence on this person. And protect your mental space. And remember that protecting your peace is not selfish. it's necessary, because psychological abuse may try to convince you that you are weak, but recognizing it is actually a sign of strength, and choosing yourself is actually the beginning of your freedom.
12: This is so beautiful, the way you've put it. It's so important for our young adults, for their parents, to recognize that they don't have to continue to endure this. I mean, you know, we've seen it over the years. There are people who are married, and, you know, often there's that sort of fear they might have. Like, no, we have to ask so-and-so's dad, or, you know, his mom is the one that has the final say. And even the kids itself, you know, like, it was an encouragement of, all my friends are going, all my cousins are going somewhere. And there is that hesitation, because they have to look at parents to see, you know, is it okay or not? Because again, they're going to have to bear the brunt of, you know, whatever decision they're making when they head home. And speaking to Zahira today, it's just important for you, our dear listener, to understand that no matter what it is, help is available, and you just have to be able to recognize what it is. And if you're struggling to recognize, talking to someone really does make it easier. So, you know, as we do every week, before we wrap up, any final words from you, your message to our young adults and their parents as well, especially around this very important discussion of psychological abuse?
13: I would say that psychological abuse may be invisible, but its effects are real. And if you are going through it, remember that you are not weak, you are not imagining it, and you are not alone. You deserve respect and kindness and safety and peace. And most importantly, you deserve to feel like yourself again. And if today's program resonated with you, let it be the beginning of awareness, because awareness is the first step toward your freedom. And remember, take care of your mind, protect your heart, and never underestimate your worth.
12: 100%. And, you know, as we do every week, Sahira, because this is a very important part of the show where you share your details, because sometimes the conversation that people are afraid to have with, you know, a trusted loved one, and of course, there's only a limited amount of assistance they can provide. You, the expert, the specialist in the field, can guide and assist a bit more on how to get the necessary help that they need. So please, if you can, share your email address so that our listeners can reach out to you if they need any assistance.
13: It's Zahira, ZAHERA.S@outlook.com.
12: Perfect. And just a reminder to our listeners, over the last few weeks, we have been having, you know, discussions and conversations around abuse, because this is one of the most important topics, I think, that, you know, this dialogue is to it's aimed at assisting our young adults and teenagers. And, you know, Zahira, you get from your field a lot of people coming to you with the different types of cases around, you know, what they're experiencing. The one with psychological abuse, I know we have a few minutes before we wrap up. What's the one common, you know, standout sort of, let's say, sign that person experiences that, you know, pointed in that direction of it being psychological abuse? And the reason I ask this is just to reiterate the message that sometimes the abuse seems normal and people just think it's just how it's supposed to be. So just one thing, Zahira, that just to stay in our listeners' mind, just so they can stand, like, say, this is something that, yes, I've been experiencing.
13: I would have to say, you know what, it's the manipulation. Be careful of manipulation. Remember when I said, when I spoke about, you know, you feel guilty for your behavior, like somebody will say, oh, you know, you made me so angry. If you didn't do that, I wouldn't react this way. That seems like the most common from all the cases that I've dealt with. That seems the most common, because there's always that shift of responsibility that you made me react the way I did. You know, I would not have put my fist through the wall if you didn't take me to that level of anger. And that's not true. That is manipulation. That is in no way, you know, pointed out at you. So if I have to say that, you know, looking at the most common ones, that for me would be the most common one. And I think that would be a general common factor. And then I think if we look at the young adults, I would look at constant criticism, because a lot of them suffer from a lot of criticism, be it from home or from family members, where they are constantly told, oh, you know what, I'm sure you can do better, or, you know what, oh, can you never do anything properly, or why are you like this, why can't you do this, why can't you be more like this or that. And whether it comes out as being, you know, comparative or not, it still comes out as criticism.
12: And that's exactly why I say, let's just look at, you know, what stands out. Because again, for our listeners, it's important for us to say, okay, this is why I need to get the help. This is something that happens regularly in the relationship. So, you know, it's so great to have had this conversation around the different aspects of abuse, and especially one like psychological with today, because it's such an important one. And, you know, every week we've been doing this and having the conversations, and the feedback has been exceptional. So again, thank you so much, you know, for always dedicating your time and doing so much of research and sharing information to help our listeners.
13: I mean, anytime.
12: All right, and on that note, we're going to wrap up for today. Until next week, Sunday, inshallah. Assalamu alaikum wa rahmatullahi wa barakatuh.
13: Wa alaikum assalam wa rahmatullahi wa barakatuh.
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1: 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Sahih Muslim.
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1: Assalamu alaikum wa rahmatullahi wa barakatuh. 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Amma ba'd. Ahlan wa sahlan wa marhaban bikum. Welcome to Radio Islam International on the Sunday evening, being 19th of July. Time right now is 11 minutes past 6 o'clock. Jazakallahu khairan for tuning to Radio Islam International. What you can expect very shortly, inshallah, we'll be crossing over to Mulana Adnan Adam, who will be, inshallah, giving us some nasiha and advices for the week. Thereafter, Mulana Wasim Lahey will join us, and Mulana Wasim will be continuing with his tafsir of Surah Al Imran. And then also in between, we'll be giving some nasiha and advices. But I would like to start off by reminding ourselves, reminding firstly myself and then all of you about something that affects us, affects every one of us. And many of us spend our lives worrying that what will people think, what will they say about me, will they accept me, will they praise me. Sometimes we become so busy trying to please people that we forget to ask ourselves one very important question. And that is Allah subhanahu wa ta'ala pleased with me? So respected listeners, as Muslims, as believers, as the ummah of Nabi Kareem sallallahu alayhi wa sallam, our biggest concern should not be people's opinions. Our biggest concern should be the pleasure of Allah subhanahu wa ta'ala. As Allah subhanahu wa ta'ala beautifully mentions in the noble Quran, that وَمَا أُمِرُوا إِلَّا لِيَعْبُدُ اللَّهَ مُخْلِصِينَ لَهُ الدِّينَ. And they were not commanded except to worship Allah subhanahu wa ta'ala sincerely, devoting their religion to Him. So respected listeners, from this verse of Surah Al-Bayyinah, this verse teaches us that sincerity or ikhlas is one of the greatest acts of ibadat. When you are praying, pray for Allah subhanahu wa ta'ala. When you give charity, give for Allah subhanahu wa ta'ala. When you wear your hijab, or when you grow your beard, or when you are helping somebody, then do it only for the pleasure of Allah subhanahu wa ta'ala. Even when you are smiling, or when you are forgiving or overlooking at other people's mistakes, or when you are speaking kindly, do all these actions only for the pleasure of Allah subhanahu wa ta'ala. And we shouldn't be doing this for likes. We shouldn't be doing this for compliments. And neither should be we doing this to impress and to show off to other people. Not because people are watching, but because Allah subhanahu wa ta'ala is watching me. As Allah subhanahu wa ta'ala says in Surah Al-An'am, that قُلْ إِنَّ الصَّلَاةِ وَنُسُكِي وَمَحْيَايَ وَمَمَاتِ لِلَّهِ رَبِّ الْعَالَمِينَ. That indeed my prayer, my sacrifice, my life and my death are all for Allah subhanahu wa ta'ala, who's Rabbil Alameen, who's Rabbul Alameen, who's the Lord of the worlds. So respected listeners, everything that we should be connected to Allah subhanahu wa ta'ala, there should be ta'alluq at Allah subhanahu wa ta'ala. People's opinions change. Today they praise you, tomorrow they might criticize you. Today they might love you, tomorrow they may forget about you. But Allah subhanahu wa ta'ala never changes. Allah subhanahu wa ta'ala is always just. And Allah subhanahu wa ta'ala always knows your niyat and your intention. Allah subhanahu wa ta'ala is aware of your tears. Allah subhanahu wa ta'ala is also aware of your struggles. Allah subhanahu wa ta'ala knows the good that no one else sees. Allah subhanahu wa ta'ala says, Inna Allaha alayhim bidhati sudur. That indeed Allah subhanahu wa ta'ala knows what is in within the hearts. Allah subhanahu wa ta'ala is aware of what is in our hearts. And subhanallah, even if nobody appreciates our efforts, Allah subhanahu wa ta'ala is very well aware of it. Even if nobody thanks us, Allah subhanahu wa ta'ala is definitely aware of that. Even if everyone misunderstands us, then definitely Allah subhanahu wa ta'ala knows, and Allah subhanahu wa ta'ala is aware of our conditions. And that should bring peace to our hearts. Nabi Kareem sallallahu alayhi wa sallam gave us a beautiful principle. Nabi sallallahu alayhi wa sallam said, that malil tamasa ridallahi bi sakhatin nasi radiyallahu anhu wa arda anhu an-nas wa malil tamasa ridan nasi bi sakhatillah sakhatallahu alayhi wa askhata alayhi an-nas. Subhanallah. This hadith is narrated by Imam Tirmidhi rahmatullahi alayhi, where Nabi sallallahu alayhi wasallam says that whoever seeks the pleasure of Allah, even if people become unhappy with him, Allah subhanahu wa ta'ala will be pleased with him and will cause the people to be pleased with him. And whoever seeks the pleasure of people by displeasing Allah subhanahu wa ta'ala, then Allah subhanahu wa ta'ala will be displeased with that person, and Allah subhanahu wa ta'ala will cause the people to be displeased with him. Subhanallah, what a powerful lesson, what a powerful message, that if pleasing Allah subhanahu wa ta'ala means some people become unhappy, then choose Allah subhanahu wa ta'ala, because the one who controls the hearts of people is only Allah subhanahu wa ta'ala. The love of people is not in our hands, but the pleasure of Allah subhanahu wa ta'ala is something, respected listeners, that we can strive for every single day of our life. The pleasure of Allah subhanahu wa ta'ala is in our hands, is something that we can work towards by pleasing Allah subhanahu wa ta'ala. So brothers and sisters in Islam, one of the sicknesses, one of the diseases of the heart is riya, ostentation, is showing off, impressing other people, and doing good deeds so that people will praise us. Nabi sallallahu alayhi wasallam warned us about this. He said that innamal a'malu bin niyat, that actions are only judged by our intentions. So every action begins with an intention. The same salah can raise one person to Jannah, while another can gain nothing, because the intention was for people, the intention was to impress and to show off. And the same charity that can become a mountain of rewards, because it was done with ikhlas and it was done with sincerity. So before every good deed, we need to ask ourselves the question that, am I doing this for Allah subhanahu wa ta'ala? And that one question can change our entire life. Respected listeners, sometimes people will make fun of us. People will mock you for practicing Islam. Sometimes they will say you have become too religious. Sometimes they will laugh at your modesty. Sometimes they will not understand why you chose halal over haram. But, respected listeners, we need to keep in mind and we need to remember what Allah subhanahu wa ta'ala says, فَلَا تَكْشَوْنْ نَاسَ وَأَكْشَوْنْ, that do not fear the people, rather fear Allah subhanahu wa ta'ala. So this does not mean that we are harsh, or it doesn't mean that we are disrespectful. Islam teaches kindness. Islam also teaches wisdom, and Islam teaches good akhlaq and good character. But when there is a choice between pleasing Allah subhanahu wa ta'ala and there is a choice pleasing people, then the believers, the mu'minun, they will choose Allah subhanahu wa ta'ala over everything else. Because one day, every one of us will stand alone before Allah subhanahu wa ta'ala. There won't be any friends, there won't be any followers from our social media, there won't be any audience, there won't be our family members, only us and our a'mal, our deeds. Allah subhanahu wa ta'ala says, فَمَنْ يَعْمَلْ مِثْقَالَ ذَرَّةٍ خَيْرًا يَرَى وَمَنْ يَعْمَلْ مِثْقَالَ ذَرَّةٍ شَرًّا يَرَى. Whoever does an atom's weight of good, they will definitely see it. And whoever does an atom's weight of evil will also definitely see it. So every smile for Allah, every dua for Allah, every sajda for Allah, every act of sabr and patience only for Allah subhanahu wa ta'ala, every hidden charity, every tear shed out of love and fear of Allah subhanahu wa ta'ala, Allah has record of everything. Nothing is deleted or nothing is lost, or nothing is wiped out in by Allah subhanahu wa ta'ala. So let us remember this beautiful verse. Allah subhanahu wa ta'ala in Surah Ar-Ra'd says, Ala bi dhikrillahi tatma'innu al-qulub, that surely in the remembrance of Allah subhanahu wa ta'ala, the hearts will find peace. So in conclusion, that real peace does not come from people's approval. Real peace comes from knowing that Allah subhanahu wa ta'ala is pleased with you. May Allah subhanahu wa ta'ala make us amongst those who are sincere. May Allah subhanahu wa ta'ala purify our intentions, and may Allah subhanahu wa ta'ala make our hearts attached to Him alone. May Allah subhanahu wa ta'ala protect us from showing off, from seeking praises from people, from fearing people more than we fear displeasing Allah subhanahu wa ta'ala. And may Allah subhanahu wa ta'ala grant us sincerity in every act of worship and every ibadah that we carry out, and every word that we utter, and every word we say, and every action that we do. Ameen ya Rabbal Alameen. Time right now is 20 minutes past 6 o'clock. We need to go for a quick ad break, and when we return, inshallah, we'll be crossing over to Mulana Adnan Adam.
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0: Get yourself mentally and spiritually prepared for the week ahead on Sunday evenings with Maulana Suhaib Lasagna as he shares with you life lessons and motivations from the Quran and the Hadith, along with weekly guests and inspirational anecdotes. Interesting, captivating, fascinating. It's all you'll need to pass through the Sunday evening gloom. Pearls of Paradise with Maulana Suhaib Lasagna, Sunday evenings between 6 and 8 p.m.
1: 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Welcome back to Radio Islam International. And now we have our weekly guest, Maulana Adnan Adam from the Islamic Cultural Institute. MashaAllah, Maulana joins us on a weekly basis to enlighten us and also to share beneficial knowledge with our listeners, beneficial reminders every week on a weekly basis. And he discusses what's relevant and what's apt so that we can implement and bring into our lives. So let me firstly welcome Maulana Adnan. Assalamu alaikum wa rahmatullah.
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1: How are you doing this evening, Maulana Adnan?
2: Alhamdulillah, the grace and the blessings of Allah subhanahu wa ta'ala and the mercy of Allah subhanahu wa ta'ala, we're doing well. We praise Allah subhanahu wa ta'ala constantly for all the favors that Allah subhanahu wa ta'ala has granted us, Maulana, and understanding and knowing and reminding ourselves at the same time that we are not deserving of the bounty that Allah subhanahu wa ta'ala blessed us with because of our action. But Allah subhanahu wa ta'ala is the most merciful. Allah subhanahu wa ta'ala continues to bless us despite our shortcomings. And yourself, Maulana?
1: Alhamdulillah, Maulana. I'm also doing well with the grace and mercy of Allah subhanahu wa ta'ala. All praises are due to Allah subhanahu wa ta'ala for all the ni'mats and bounties of Allah subhanahu wa ta'ala that we are enjoying, as you have mentioned, despite that we are not deserving of these ni'mats and bounties of Allah subhanahu wa ta'ala. Allah subhanahu wa ta'ala blesses us with so many ni'mats and so many bounties as how rain pours down on the earth. Similarly, the ni'mats and bounties of Allah subhanahu wa ta'ala is pouring down upon us, and we should be grateful to Allah subhanahu wa ta'ala for all these bounties, despite we are not worthy of achieving or receiving or any of these bounties, but it is a sheer mercy of Allah subhanahu wa ta'ala. So alhamdulillah ala kulli hal, all praises are due to Allah subhanahu wa ta'ala. In all the conditions that we are in, we are enjoying the ni'mats and bounties of Allah subhanahu wa ta'ala. Maulana, as the hype is around the sports and the World Cup that is coming to an end, and what does Islam say about sports and games, that sports and games, according to people, they can bring together or unite people, unite communities, unite countries. It's also a way of keeping healthy, teaches discipline. But when it comes to play and games like sports, etc., how should we as Muslims approach this?
2: Yeah, Maulana, you know, it's an important question. And the manner in which you ask the question, Maulana, excellent, in the sense that there's many misconceptions, I'll say, from one angle. And from the other angle, there's a lot of misunderstanding when it comes to sports and games in Islam. Islam is a religion of mutawassita. Islam is a religion, religion that is fair, a religion that understands the conditions of the people, understand people. And Allah subhanahu wa ta'ala has sent Islam for every generation. Allah subhanahu wa ta'ala has sent the religion of Islam and expects it to be followed and has instructed us to be followed, to follow Islam at every given moment and for every generation. And Maulana, when it comes to the aspect of sports, when it comes to the aspect of games, and Nabi sallallahu alayhi wa Umar radiallahu ta'ala an used to say, Al-mu'minul qawi ahabbu ilallah min mu'minil da'if. Some people say it's a hadith, but actually when I was reading up, Umar radiallahu ta'ala actually used to say that. Umar radiallahu ta'ala used to say that a strong believer, a fit believer, and a healthy believer is more beloved in the sight of Allah subhanahu wa ta'ala than a weak believer. Now, there's two angles to look at this. One is immediately when when we say words like that and we make statements like that, for the people out there, they're thinking about it physically. That Allah, that Umar radiallahu ta'ala is referring to the physical aspect of a believer. And indeed, that is absolutely correct. That Allah subhanahu wa ta'ala, because that person who is fit, who's healthy, and who has the energy will be more beneficial towards Islam and the Muslims and the spreading of Islam as well. As long as, there's a catch to it, as long as that is being used for the service and the khidmah of the deen of Allah subhanahu wa ta'ala, as long as that fitness is being used for oneself, where they exert themselves in the worship of Allah subhanahu wa ta'ala. We don't want to misunderstand the hadith, Mawlana, that al-mu'min al-qawi, referring to a strong believer only. No. Allah, Nabi sallallahu alayhi wa sallam, Umar radiallahu ta'ala, is referring to that believer which is strong physically and uses that physique for the service of Allah subhanahu wa ta'ala, for the service of the deen of Allah subhanahu wa ta'ala. So, Mawlana, that's one understanding of the hadith. And the other understanding of the hadith is, yes, physically they might be weak, right? I'm looking at this person outwardly, this person might be weak, but like we mentioned previously, so many times we've mentioned, Mawlana, that a believer is made up of two parts. We all made up of two parts. One is the physical aspect, the badan, the jism, and the other one is the spiritual part. So we've got to be fit and strong and energetic, both physically as well as spiritually. So what happens is, when we have the spirituality that will support the physical fitness and the physical strength of a person, then that physical strength will be used for the sake of Allah subhanahu wa ta'ala, for the sake of the deen of Allah subhanahu wa ta'ala. And when we look at this from a perspective going back into history, Nabi sallallahu alayhi wa sallam, when he made dua, you know, these are incidents that we hear about time and time again, but there's so many lessons. It's not only one lesson, not two lessons. It depends how you look at it, from what angle you look at it. When Nabi sallallahu alayhi wa sallam made dua for Umar radiallahu ta'ala an, or for Abu Jahl, when Nabi sallallahu alayhi wa sallam says, strengthen Islam. Oh Allah, I made dua to Allah that, oh Allah, strengthen Islam with the Islam of Umar or Abu Jahl. The reason that Nabi sallallahu alayhi wa sallam made that dua is these people were physically strong. And Nabi sallallahu alayhi wa sallam was trying to pass on a message to all of us, that use the strength that Allah has given you for the correct purposes. Use it for the right purposes. Then that strength will be a form of ibadah. So when we go, and I'm going to give an example, Mawlana, you know, as long as we uphold all the Sharia laws, we go to the gym, for example, as long as our dressing is correct, as long as we are not exposed, or we don't see the satr, or the satr of others are not exposed to us, as long as there's no mixing of the genders in the gym, then, you know, if you have a gym at your house, or, you know, Allah has given you that wealth where you can have a gym at your house, or you can go to a gym where it's Islamic compliant and truly Islamic compliant, then if we are those people that go to the gym, I always tell them, I say, make intention when you go there that you want to strengthen your body so you can be of service to the deen of Allah subhanahu wa ta'ala. What happens is that activity actually brings in rewards and attracts the word from Allah subhanahu wa ta'ala. Mawlana, then we go on to the other aspect of where many of us are sort of, we go into a deception. And I'm saying all of us, myself included, we go into a deception where there's nothing wrong with engaging in sport. So there's two types of sport, Mawlana. When we talk about sport, we look at it from two angles. One is ourselves, we engage in sporting activities, whether it's football, whether it's cricket, whether it's tennis, whatever sport it is. And then the other one is we watch that sport. We take our time to watch motorsport or cricket or soccer, etc. These are two aspects that we have to be very, very careful when engaging in. It's because these are time-consuming. And that's what I have to understand, is a time-consuming. And when we talk about time consuming, Molana, you know, like what they say in English, time waits for no person. So what does it mean? It means that when we engage ourselves in this sport, time is moving. We have to make sure that it does not occupy that time that is supposed to be used for the worship of Allah subhanahu wa ta'ala. So now talking about you playing your cricket, right? It's the idea of playing cricket, there's no problem. Again, as long as everything is being, the sport is being played according with taking into consideration the instruction and the injunction of Allah subhanahu wa ta'ala. But it must make sure that whilst you are playing sport, it does not preoccupy yourself wherein you're going to miss your salah because of that sport. You know, we're going to miss your, usually it's your time for Quran tilawa. You're going to miss your tilawa for that day because you were engaged in sport. You know, and then, Molana, that's one aspect, right? And the second aspect is whilst we are playing the sport. You know, Molana, there's two things. I used to play soccer a lot in my younger days. I still do play, you know, not as passionate as before. But I always tell people, I said, sports doesn't only physically drain you. You know, sports doesn't only physically drain you, it emotionally drains you. It emotionally drains. When you get so engrossed in the sport that now your language, you've got no control over your language because your emotions have taken over. You know, you get into an argument and you get into a fight. I tell one of my friends, a very good friend of mine, you know, one of this, you look at this man, akhlaq, beautiful. You know, he's an excellent person. But the moment he gets onto that soccer field, you know, I tell him, I said, you become like a monster. You know, he loses control. You know, arguments and fighting and pushing and shoving, and then the language that comes out. So sports is not only physically draining. Sport is even emotionally draining. And when we become emotional in that sport, the language that we speak, the language that comes out of our mouth, we've got to be very careful. How we behave, we can be very careful. We see people that they get into that sport. Because of that sport, they start arguing, they start fighting, and they stop talking to each other because of a game of sport, because of a game of football, or a game of cricket, or a game of tennis. So, Moana, that's, you know, when we talk about sport, and very quick, very simple for us to understand that we must not ignore the instructions of Allah when it, because of sport. Otherwise, there's absolutely no problem in playing sport. But the problem that you get at the other angle, Mona, I was saying, is where people say, no, we shouldn't engage in any sport because of the people. And I tell our Muslim brothers, I said, when people tell you that don't play golf, right? And then you'd say, your response to them is that there's nothing wrong in golf. You know, we're not, but the reason that that person is telling you don't play golf is because experience shows that anybody that goes and play the game of golf becomes unmindful of the instructions of Allah subhanahu wa ta'ala. You know, they get so engrossed in it, so engaged in it, that they'll delay. You know, Marana, one is performance of salah. You know, understand that once he's performed, Abdullah ibn Mas'ud radiallahu ta'ala, when he used to come to salah with jama'ah, and he referred to the masjid. You know, we refer to salah with jama'ah wherever we can read it. But Umar radiallahu ta'ala used to say, وَمَا يَتَخَلَّفْ أَنْ هَذِهِ الصَّلَوَاتِ إِلَّا مُنَافِقْ مَعْلُومُ النِّفَاقِ. 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Know that only the open hypocrite used to stay away from jama'ah in the masjid. And here we're talking about, when we talk about, no, we'll make our salah on the field. You know, we'll make our salah, we'll make our salah wherever, you know, after we've completed our game. Understand the wording, Molana. We're not being harsh or hard here. Understand the wording is we're saying, Allah, afterwards, let me finish my game first. You know, it's something for us to think about. And, you know, as I said, I don't want to sound brutal and harsh, But so very, very in simple terms, my humble opinion is that, although my opinion shouldn't hold any weight, but my humble opinion is that there is absolutely nothing wrong in sport as long as the rules of the Sharia, people abide by it, in terms of dressing, in terms of the interaction with the opposite gender, in terms of everything else that we need to consider, our language, and mostly important is that it must not make you or take you away from fulfilling the obligation that have been placed on our shoulders by Allah subhanahu wa ta'ala.
1: Subhanallah. MashaAllah, Malana, very beautifully explained with regards to being actively involved in sports and not getting into arguments, not swearing one another, not becoming upset, and keeping our cool. That is the important points that you have mentioned. Now, with the finals being tonight and the World Cup, Soccer World Cup, that coming to an end, maybe a lesson that maybe we can extract for our listeners, so we can practice upon, whilst there are many lessons that people will take. But Islamic lessons, what lessons do we learn that will, inshallah, help us improve our behavior going forward, Maulana?
2: You know, Maulana, this is an important question, and the reason I say it's an important question is because people might say, okay, the World Cup is over now, you know. The World Cup is over now. And people might say, now what's the reason, what's the use of talking about it? And I always say this, that Muslims, one of the quality of a Muslim is that they learn from their mistakes. We learn from our mistakes, which means if we are going to discuss what took place in this World Cup, that we can then improve if there's another tournament next year, whether it be a Euros or whether it be an Africa Cup, etc., or in another 4 years there'd be a World Cup. We've got to keep this in mind because we've experienced this World Cup. And Maulana, a Muslim is somebody that learns from experiences. And the experiences are supposed to make them a better Muslim. Our experiences are supposed to make us a stronger Muslim. And that the only way we can do that is if we identify our mistakes and our faults. We identify our mistakes and our faults. And definitely a Muslim is not one that justifies their faults, that justifies their mistakes. A Muslim is one that puts their hands up and says, I was wrong. You know, I shouldn't have done that. And I'm going to improve on it. The only when you've identified your mistake and you've accepted and acknowledged, then you're going to improve. Then you're going to change. So, Maulana, you know, this World Cup that passed and all the other World Cups that have passed, Maulana, you know what my concern is that sport has not become only sport anymore. You know, before it was just soccer was soccer and it ended there. There was nothing else that was involved in soccer. But because football has become such a global event, and there's millions and billions of people that actually watch it, right? You are going to get those people that have an agenda that are going to use such opportunities in order to promote their own agenda. You know, I hope I'm making sense here. You know, so, you know, and shaitan, this was actually a ploy of shaitan. This is exactly what shaitan had told Allah subhanahu wa ta'ala. And, you know, when we think about it, Allah subhanahu wa ta'ala allowed Iblis to live. Allah subhanahu wa ta'ala sent Iblis to the earth. And Allah subhanahu wa ta'ala mentions the circumstances around which shaitan, and the reason behind which shaitan was sent to the earth and removed from the gathering of from the gathering of the angels. Why did Allah subhanahu wa ta'ala do that in the Quran? Allah subhanahu wa ta'ala did that in the Quran. Allah subhanahu wa ta'ala is warning us that, listen, this is what happened with Iblis. Look at what Iblis is saying. لَأُزَيِّنَنَّ لَهُمْ لَأُزَيِّنَنَّ لَهُمْ I'm going to beautify every evil for them. Which means they're going to look at evil as innocent. They're going to look at you, and you know, when you beautify it, you know, and when you beautify something, then the eyes becomes attached to it. And once your eye become attached, I think I said it a few weeks ago, Molana, there's two inlets into the brain and into the heart. It's your eyes and your ears. It's your eyes and your ears. And that's where they want to get to. They want to get deep down. They want to start, you know, they say the easiest way of controlling a person or the easiest way of controlling a group is you make, you start thinking for them. You know, amazing, right? You start thinking for them. You give them the blueprint and they follow that to the T because you're now thinking for them. Morana, you look at all the shows that go on, the music that goes on. You know, it's football. Football has to do with legs and with human and it has to do with men. It's a men's World Cup, but the amount of female influence on the World Cup, you know, the singing and the dancing, and then what happens is, Maulana, what's the most detrimental is the singing itself is bad, right? The singer themselves are engaged in bad, in evil. But it's the people that watch them that then fall in love with them as individuals. You know what? That fall in love with them as individuals. And I think the other day I was actually looking for it now on my phone. I can't find it. But you know, there was a post about you know, a certain soccer player, and I prefer not to say you know, names of soccer players, etc., or anyone when we're discussing this. But I think the listeners will be aware of it. There's a certain soccer player that has been put there, and verses of the Quran are actually being posted to referring to that soccer player. You know, and you know, it's that takes you out of the fold of Islam. That actually takes you out of, and not knowing that you're out of the fold of Islam. And Moana, it's become so scary that, you know, we talk about you're watching a football match. And whilst watching a football match, there's music. You have to listen to that music. Then when there's a break on the screen, what is being shown to us? So it's all in the name of innocence. When I think about this, they make it sound, it's only a football match. You're only watching a football match. But what they putting in there, what they're putting in the break of that football match is what's most concerning. And then number two, Wana, from this World Cup, every one of us, we have to analyze our own situation and our own condition during this World Cup. As Muslims, women and men, as Muslims, sit down and ask yourself, how many things have I left out because of the football match? I asked one brother, I said, I never seen you at the Fajr Salah. MashaAllah, you always come for the Fajr Salah. So the one Sunday, I didn't see him. And he's somebody, a friend of mine. So at Zohar, when I met him, I said, you know, I didn't see you at Fajr today. He said, you know, Maulana, the game was late. I watched the game and I fell off to sleep. You know, I fell off to sleep. And, you know, by the time I checked, when I woke up, it was already 8 o'clock or 9 o'clock. And that's why I couldn't come to the masjid. So we have to, all of us as Muslims, right, sit down, analyze our time that was spent watching the World Cup, and ask ourselves how much of that time was taken up by soccer, which usually would be used for the recitation of the Quran. Usually would be used for the performance of Salah. Usually would be used in doing some sort of good. Then we talk about families. You know, we talk about families, how much time you've ignored your family because you are busy with the football match. And Maulana, I'll end off with a verse of the Quran that comes to mind, which Allah subhanahu wa ta'ala speaks about in the Quran. Allah subhanahu wa ta'ala, you know, when he starts the surah, Surah Luqman, he says, Alif Lam Mim, tilka ayatul kitab al hakim, hudan wa rahmatan lil muhsinin. الذين يقيمون الصلاة ويؤتون الزكاة وهم بالآخرة هم يوقنون أولئك على هدى من ربهم وأولئك هم المفلحون. So Allah subhanahu wa ta'ala speaks about the verses of the Quran. Allah subhanahu wa ta'ala speaks about the effects of the verses of the Quran, Hudan wa rahmatul lil muhsinin. Then Allah subhanahu wa ta'ala says that when the verses of the Quran has that effect on you, then alladhina yuqimuna salah, then salah will be in order, then zakah will be in order, and then you will begin to see akhirah. You will begin to see akhirah as more important than your worldly life. Then Allah subhanahu wa ta'ala says, وَمِنَ النَّاسِ مَنْ يَشْتَرِي لَهْوَ الْحَدِيثِ لِيُضِلَّ عَنْ سَبِيلِ اللَّهِ بِغَيْرِ عِلْمٍ وَيَتَّخِذَهَا هُزُوًا أُولَٰئِكَ لَهُمْ عَذَابٌ مُهِينٌ. Allah subhanahu wa ta'ala then speaks about the people this was the time of Nabi sallallahu alayhi wa sallam, where the people. Now we look at the modern world, and how true are the verses of Allah. That, we can't deny them. Look at the world today. That's exactly what's taking place. وَمِنَ النَّاسِ مَنْ يَشْتَرِي لَهْوَ الْحَدِيثِ. Are those people that purchase, or those people that get people involved in لَهْوَ الْحَدِيثِ, useless activities. لِيُدِلَّ عَنْ سَبِيلِ اللَّهِ. And in those activities, the intention is to lead people away from Allah subhanahu wa ta'ala. The intention is to lead people away from Allah subhanahu wa ta'ala. بِغَيْرِ عِلْمٍ. We start looking, listen to us, Moana, we start looking at a soccer player as greater than even those people whom Allah has told us to make role models. And think about this, Moana, and think about, look at our children. The haircut must be like a certain soccer player. Their dressing must be like a certain soccer player. When you tell the same person, that the Nabi of Allah, the way he dressed, he had a beard, he did this, they frown at you. وَيَتَّخِذَهَا هُزُوَا. What do they want to do? They want to make what makes sense to you look as though it is abnormal. They want those things that are supposed to make sense to you, those things that you are supposed to follow. They want it to be abnormal to you. وَيَتَّخِذَا هُزُوَا. They make the verses of the Quran and the ahadith of Nabi sallallahu alayhi wa sallam a joke, and they market it. أُولَٰئِكَ لَهُمْ عَذَابٌ مُهِينٌ. For them, there is a severe punishment. Then, Mulan, I'll end off with this. When we're watching these football matches and preferred not to, but, as long as we some of the scholars have given permission, a lot of the scholars have not given permission. But, Mulana, there is something that worries me, and that is what we are exposed to whilst we're watching this. For like I mentioned earlier, and I was reading a hadith of Nabi sallallahu alayhi wa sallam, where Nabi sallallahu alayhi wa sallam said, quoting the words of Allah, it's hadith al-Qudsi, and Allah subhanahu wa ta'ala said, an-nadratu sahmun masmumun min siham iblis. That, the eyesight, when you look at something strange, you look at something evil, it is a glance, right? That is actually a poisonous spear from the spears of the devil. And then listen to what Allah subhanahu wa ta'ala says, man tarakaha, yani man taraka nadra, the one that will leave looking at haram, looking at the opposite gender. We talk about women, Mulana, think about this. We talk about women and a man and a woman sitting together watching the football match. After the football match, the soccer player takes off their shirt. When I think about innocence, right? The soccer player takes off their shirt, and I'm sitting with my wife and I'm still watching it, right? I'm seeing this man that, so I'm going to come to this point, man. I just want to highlight this point. I hope I have time. But then he says, man tarakaha, yani man taraka nadra min makhasati. Allah subhanahu wa ta'ala says, whoever will leave looking at the opposite gender because of my fear that one day I'm going to stand in front of Allah, Allah subhanahu wa ta'ala says, abdaltuhu imanan yajidu halawatahu fi qalbihi. What am I going to give him in return? I'm going to give him the sweetness of iman that this person is going to feel in their hearts. Now, when I'm talking about this nadr, right, is, one is we know it all. It's haram to look at the opposite gender. Why? Because it's going to lead you to commit sin, right? It's going to lead you to commit sin, right? Or it could lead you to commit sin. But listen to this, Maulana, and I want all the listeners to listen, and I hope I don't offend anyone in saying this, that the biggest harm, according to me, when it comes to seeing the opposite gender, especially without clothes or half naked, like we say, you know, is that we're going to get to a stage where the women will not appreciate their men at home, and the men will not appreciate their women at home because they're seeing something else and they wish they could have had that something else. We make dua, Mulana, that Allah subhanahu wa ta'ala grant us a correct understanding.
1: I mean, Jazakallah khair for those beneficial advices and lessons that you extracted from the World Cup that is coming to an end, and that is with regards to becoming unmindful of Allah subhanahu wa ta'ala, wasting our time, missing our salah, listening to the music, all those things that you have mentioned. May Allah subhanahu wa ta'ala grant us a correct understanding and tawfiq to make amal on it. Jazakallah khair, Mulana. Assalamu alaikum wa rahmatullah.
2: Wa alaikum salam wa rahmatullahi wa barakatuh, Maulana, to yourself and to all the listeners of Radio Islam International. Allah subhanahu wa ta'ala reward you all.
1: Amin, amin, ya Rabbi, jazakallah. That was Maulana Adnan Adam from the Islamic Cultural Institute in Harare, giving us nasiha and advices for this week. Time right now is 7 minutes to 7 o'clock. We go for one more ad break, and inshallah, we'll be crossing over for our tafsir program with Maulana Wasim Lahay.
3: 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Challenges facing our youth. The MC will be Maulana Abdurrahman Bamji. The Kirat will be by Kari Amir Ismail. Kasira Burda by Kari Hamad Hafiji. The guest speaker will be Maulana Bilal Mullah, the Imam of Jamia Masjid, Marlborough Gardens. The venue will be Masjid Himayatul Islam, Laneja. The date will be the 31st of July, 2026. The time will be after Isha Salah. Refreshments will be served. Jamiatul Ulama South Africa and Radio Islam International. Dawa Wal Irshad.

0: May Allah subhanahu wa ta'ala reward you and accept it from you. Assalamu alaikum wa rahmatullah. If you can kindly just recap what we've discussed in our last tafsir program last week, and then bring us to the context where we currently are, and inshallah you can then discuss verse number 131, 132 and 133, inshallah. Over to you, Mawlana.
1: Assalamu alaikum wa rahmatullahi wa barakatuh. Shukran jazilan, and I thank you for joining me during this part of Mawlana Suhaib Lasagna's program, where we begin with the glorious name Allah, the all-merciful, the most merciful, the all-kind and loving Allah subhanahu wa ta'ala. Allah, the one who has sent us this wonderful revelation, Al-Quran. And that is the prime focus of this slot of Mawlana Suhaib's program, where we discuss the Quran, we indulge in the beauty and the enlightenment of this revelation from Allah subhanahu wa ta'ala, our creator, to us, his creation, and we take lesson from it, we draw inspiration, and we find understanding as to why did Allah create us? Why are we here? Where are we going? So some of the most important questions that a human being will ever ask, we find that answered in this revelation from Allah subhanahu wa ta'ala. So having taken Allah's name first and then greetings upon our Prophet Muhammad sallallahu alayhi wa sallam, we begin this wonderful and it's always remarkable to really go through this explanation of the Quran. And I hope that our listeners have found this as beneficial as I have, having done this for a number of years and covering various chapters of the Quran. We've covered those chapters that we recite in our prayers, Surah Wadduha downwards, Surah Kahf, Surah Yasin. We've started from the beginning, Alhamdulillah. We've completed Surah Baqarah, and we are now in Surah Ali Imran, Alhamdulillah. And just to give you some context, where are we now? Today, inshallah, we will continue from verse 131, inshallah. So that's verse 131 in Surah Ali Imran. It always amazes me as to how far we've become, so how far we've come in the explanation of the Quran. And although I move relatively slow, I go into sufficient detail without getting too academic. My hope is that one is it's a form of inspiration, knowing that this communication and message from Allah should be ranked highest to any believer. There is no word, there is no thought or mindset or opinion or any fact or anything else for that matter that will be higher than the Quran. What Allah says in the Quran is the most important. There is nothing else that will be more important than what Allah has said in the Quran. And so we explain this. And again, I hope that inshallah, one is you draw a lesson. And the other is that if you find some kind of points, I go into the words itself to explain this beautiful Arabic language, knowing that many of us do not have native or first language capabilities with regards to Arabic. So we explain the words as Allah has used it because Allah has chosen the Arabic language for the Quran. So the more we understand the language, the better it is when we try to understand the Quran. So I don't go too academic, but I do give an explanation that we can understand for an English audience. So that has been wonderful, Alhamdulillah. And I take my time going through the verses, explaining the concepts, and trying to give an explanation of each verse that any person or any Muslim would be able to really benefit from and just enjoy overall, because it's such a beautiful revelation, mashallah. So just a recap of where we were. Allah subhanahu wa ta'ala in the previous verses, in the past 5 or 10 verses or so, Allah spoke about the battle of Badr, the battle of Uhud, Allah's favor, that the winning of the battle of Badr and the victory was solely because that was what Allah subhanahu wa ta'ala wanted. It was not because of anything else. And that the taqwa of the believers, the fear of Allah, the desire to do what is right and pleasing to Allah subhanahu wa ta'ala, there is one element that attracted that will of Allah subhanahu wa ta'ala to make them victorious in the battle. And then Allah spoke about the battle of Uhud, where the Muslims experienced some difficulty, where there was betrayal from the army, they experienced some loss of soldiers, and Allah subhanahu wa ta'ala explained that scenario there. And then Allah subhanahu wa ta'ala spoke about who is Allah. And Allah is the one who owns everything, that He forgives whomsoever He wills and He punishes whomsoever He wills. Firstly, this was referenced

0: Sing the dua that Nabi sallallahu alaihi wasallam had made against certain of the disbelievers, and other narrations say that the Prophet made dua for them, not against them. And Allah subhanahu wa ta'ala said that Allah will punish whomsoever He wills, and He will forgive whomsoever He wills. And then Allah transitions very sharply to another topic on verse 130, but it links, because the linking part, the connector. You know, often we say when we want to link two things together, it's the connection that needs to be very strong. And if that connection is strong, then the two things that are being connected will stay connected. So here, the one part of the verse before, verse 129, was the battles of Uhud and Badr. And then the verses after verse 129 is with regards to interest. But the connector is Allah subhanahu wa ta'ala Himself. So both is important. So one, the first part on the battles is the reliance on Allah subhanahu wa ta'ala. And then second, Allah then brings this law. And as I mentioned, the Quran is not a book of laws. The Quran is not there simply to tell you do this and don't do this. The Quran is not a book of masail and fatawa. The book or this Quran, this revelation, the kalam, the word of Allah subhanahu wa ta'ala is so inspirational. It is so life-changing. It installs within you an unremovable, an uninstallable sense of awareness of Allah, of fear of Allah, of love for Allah. And it also brings within you, you know, it changes your operating system internally. It gives you the sense of peace because you understand reality. It all connects. It's the Quran is not disconnected from the real world. The Quran is not something merely for the musalla or the masjid or to be recited in the book. That definitely has its place in the ibadah, but it permeates, it flows through everything in our life, and that's how beautiful this message is. So Allah is the most important thing. It's the main topic of the Quran, it's the main theme of the Quran. And here the connecting verse, coming back to this particular passage, the connecting element is Allah Himself. So Allah talks about riba, and then we explained this last week and how amazing that Allah uses these different words. Truly remarkable. Adha'a from di'fan, and then why the word mudha'afa was used, you know, and the compounding effect of interest and how it has social harms, etc. So we mentioned this and the laws regard to it. So today we continue, inshallah, on verse 131. Allah subhanahu wa ta'ala says, بَعْدَ أَعُوذِ بِاللَّهِ مِنَ الشَّيْطَانِ الرَّجِيمِ بِسْمِ اللَّهِ الرَّحْمَنِ الرَّحِيمِ وَاتَّقُ النَّارَ الَّتِي أُعِدَّتْ لِلْكَافِرِينَ. That Allah says, and guard yourselves, protect yourselves against the fire that has been prepared for those who have disbelieved, those who have denied or are ungrateful. We explained the word taqwa many times. It comes from the word waqaya, which means to guard yourself from some harm. So taqwa is, you are afraid of Allah, so you guard yourself against Allah's displeasure, against Allah's punishment. How do you guard yourself? You do what is correct and you stay away from what is wrong. You bring within yourself, you reform yourself as a human being. And I'll explain this in the next verse. And then Allah says, from the fire of Jahannam, and why Allah had mentioned fire. Fire is one of the most painful elements that exist against the human being. So there's many ways to cause harm and pain. But fire itself is exceptionally harmful, and it is detrimental to the human body to the point where there is no other form of pain that can be inflicted on a human being like how fire can inflict pain on a human being. So we ask Allah to protect us and to forgive us. So Allah says that this fire has been prepared, uriddat. It's already prepared. Not that it's still going to come into existence. Not that only when the day of Qiyamah comes. No, it's already there. As you and I, as you are listening to this and I'm speaking this, Jahannam is there. It exists already. And Allah says, who is it for? It's for the kafirin. And we explain kufr. Kufr is not only to disbelieve, it's to be ungrateful to Allah subhanahu wa ta'ala. That Allah has made us as human beings a very unique creation. Trillions of species on earth, and Allah chooses us as human beings. Trillions upon trillions of planets and stars out there, Allah chose us to be on earth, which is, as far as we know, the only planet with life form. And then on top of it, from all the human beings, Allah chose us to believe. So a person who denies this here, It's what degree of ungratefulness, and I've explained this many times about kufr, and I try to put it from a human angle, where if you give someone so much and they are ungrateful to you, and you ask very little from them, you ask for the smallest and the easiest of things, and they choose not to, and not only do they choose not to do it, but they actively speak against you. They actively choose not to follow you. So that's, I mean, what degree of ungratefulness is that? So that's what kufr encapsulates in summary, and obviously it's more detailed, which we've explained before. Today, inshallah, we continue on verse 132, and Allah says, وَأَطِيعُ اللَّهَ وَالرَّسُولَ لَعَلَّكُمْ تُرْحَمُونَ. And so generally this verse is translated as follow or obey Allah and the Messenger so that you may be shown mercy. So firstly, let's explain this from the back, from the word turhamun, in terms of mercy. Why is mercy important? So there's a hadith that say, for example, the hadith of Nabi sallallahu alayhi wa sallam, la yadukhulu al-jannata ahadukum bi'amalihi, that illa bi rahmatillah, that no one will be entered into Jannah by virtue of his actions. And remember this, oftentimes we confuse the priority in our minds, and we feel that if I do more actions, more ibadah, more amal, I will enter into Jannah. So yes, there are verses in the Quran where Allah subhanahu wa ta'ala says that udkhulu al-jannata bima kuntum ta'malun, that enter into Jannah by what you have done in this world. And yet the hadith of Nabi sallallahu alayhi wa sallam says that no one will be entered into Jannah by the actions they have done, except by the mercy of Allah. So how it sounds like it contradicts, it sounds like it does not match up. So how do we join this together? We join this together by saying that the decision to enter into Jannah is only by the mercy of Allah subhanahu wa ta'ala. And then the actual entry into Jannah, Allah will then tell us, now enter into Jannah. Allah finished this side because of his mercy, not because of our actions, because of Allah's mercy. And then Allah will tell us, now enter into Jannah because of the actions you have done. So those actions attract the mercy of Allah subhanahu wa ta'ala. We have the hope that it will bring the mercy of Allah subhanahu wa ta'ala. There is no guarantee. And yet at the same time, no one will say that leave the actions out. Because it may sound defeating, like, hey, it's so much of effort we have to do. We don't know if it will be accepted. We are dependent on the mercy of Allah. So maybe let's just hope and Allah will just have mercy on me. Let me not do anything. That's a state of kufr. That's a state where a person has now chosen to disbelieve, to not follow what Allah subhanahu wa ta'ala has mentioned in the Quran, and just hope. And that Allah subhanahu wa ta'ala knows best. We do not pass judgment on any person, and everything is as Allah desires and wills. So to get the mercy of Allah means that that is our visa. That is our key. That is our ticket to entering into Jannah. And to get the mercy, Allah says, follow Allah and follow the Messenger, so that you may get Allah's mercy. Now, and this is where amal comes in. So amal comes into the actions that take place. So we work as if we think our actions are going to take us into Jannah, but we know deep in our hearts that even the best of our actions, it only depends on Allah's mercy. So it's again knowing and understanding the authority that Allah has in one's life. This is not something like a problem in our brain that we have to solve. It's like a person who has a father or a mother, and always explain this, if you've had an authority figure in your life, you can understand. You will want to do the best for them because you want them to be happy for you. But you understand that their authority is so strong. If they give you certain benefit, it's only because of their kindness to you. They have no compulsion to give you anything. Like that Allah has no compulsion to give you Jannah or to give myself Jannah. It's not compulsory on Allah. Nobody can go to Allah and says, you owe me Jannah. Na'udhu billah. Allah doesn't owe anyone anything. Allah is free. So we do that, and we depend on Allah's mercy, and we appeal to Allah's mercy. And we say, Allah, we cannot enter Jannah by ourselves. Allah, we're trying whatever little we can. Allah, please, we depend on your mercy. It is only your mercy that will take us. And our actions, this is our small effort that we try out of gratitude to you. That Allah, we are thankful to you. So it's about you and not about me. It's not about my actions. It's about your mercy. Now, so can you see, it's a subtle thing, but very important to understand in the mind. And the word ati'u, so like I mentioned, I said generally the translation is used as follow, but it's not the best translation. It's not exactly follow. Ati'u from the root word tawa'a, which means to make something soft, to make it easy, to change, flexible. So, ati'u, the summary of this whole discussion, means to make yourself humble enough to follow Allah and Nabi sallallahu alayhi wasallam. So you bring within yourself humility. Now, I always mention this, how do you test yourself if you have this humility or not? So the easy way to do so is if you find you have a certain mindset or you have a particular habit and you come to learn that this is not correct. The Quran says differently, or you learn that in the Sunnah of Nabi sallallahu alayhi wasallam, this is the way to do it. You make yourself soft and humble. This is something I've done for my whole life, 40 years, 50 years, 60 years, 20 years, however old you are. And now you find that this is not correct. And Islam says, I must do it differently. You make yourself soft and you follow what Allah and Nabi sallallahu alayhi wasallam say and do. So if Nabi sallallahu alayhi wasallam practiced it in a particular way, it's not that I've practiced it like this, or my parents or someone taught me to do it in this way. No, I may have been mistaken. Can you see how everything links from our amal, from our action and our ibadah, to our heart and mindset of depending on the mercy of Allah? Everything is about creating a dependence on Allah, that Allah is the most important, not my nafs, not my ego, not my vanity, that it's about me. See, I did, so I deserve. No, it's about Allah, it's about you. And Allah, you made us. And Allah, you have no obligation to do anything for me. So Allah, I'm depending on you. Please, Allah, I'm appealing to you. It's not about me, Allah. I am important in my own life. I feel my suffering and I feel my joy. But Allah, you owe me nothing. And Allah, although you made me, you have no compulsion and no obligation. But Allah, I'm depending on your mercy. And Allah, this is my small actions that I'm doing because I am grateful for you, to you for have given me this chance. And I'm trying. I wish to follow you, Allah. I wish to follow the Prophet Muhammad sallallahu alayhi wasallam. And the real test comes when I learned this in my life. I see, oh, okay, I was practicing interest before. Now I've learned it's not right. The least is I feel guilty in my heart. And I actively try to stop it. I see I was involved in something else. Maybe in my business, I was not doing something correct. Or in my life, or in my mind, or in the way I conduct myself with my family, in my home, that nobody else knows about, or even with myself that no one else knows about, and I discover that this is not correct, then Allah, I soften myself, I bring humility within myself so that I can follow you and follow the Prophet Muhammad sallallahu alayhi wasallam. So that's the crux of this verse. The next verse, Allah says, وَسَارِعُوا إِلَى مَغْفِرَةٍ مِّن رَبِّكُمْ وَجَنَّةٍ أَرْضُهَا السَّمَاوَاتُ وَالْأَرْضُ سُبْحَانَ اللَّهِ وَعِدَّتْ لِلْمُتَّقِينَ. And hasten, move fast, get on the move to the mercy and the forgiveness, not the mercy, the forgiveness of Allah subhanahu wa ta'ala from your Lord, and a paradise. The size, the vastness of it is like the heavens and the earth. U'iddat lil muttaqin. This has been prepared for those who have taqwa, those who are afraid and scared, and they take a guard between themselves and the punishment of Allah subhanahu wa ta'ala. So the word sari'u, generally in a translation, they use the word hasten. It's not the most complete translation, as many of the words are not correct. I won't say not correct, it doesn't give the full explanation. The word sari'u from the root word sara'a, which means to move with speed or something that is fast. Sari'u means to compete in speed. So amongst ourselves, and how beautiful is this, we don't compete about who has a smarter house. We don't compete to see if I fit in my society. We don't compete to see are we driving the same cars, or are we going on the same holidays, or my children are wearing the same clothes, or what kind of school we go to, or how much is in my bank account, or do I fit in a particular circle. That should not be our sari'u. That should not be what we're on the move on to compete. What must we compete for? The maghfirah of Allah. And the least we can do is to make it a habit. Allah forgive us. Allah forgive me. Let that become part of our conversations. Let us compete to see who, at least verbally, that we can say the most, may Allah forgive us. That verbally, at least, let us bring as much as Allah into our conversations. And then in our actions, let's see in our ibadah, how much can we hasten? So Allah is telling us, do your ibadah. Allah is telling us, not just depend on the mercy of Allah, do your ibadah, but depend on the mercy of Allah. So it's this two types, this dual approach to getting what is most beneficial for us. We want the best for us. Every person wants to feel safe. They want to feel secure. They want to feel that I'm getting the best. And Allah is telling you the whole procedure here. Sari'u. So compete with one another, not in the worldly things, not in whatever you have and Allah has given you is enough. Let not your brain be consumed by misery because you want more. There is never a point where more is enough. What you have now is enough. Whatever Allah has given you is enough. And if there are things that you desire, the first is a skill to tell yourself, no, it's okay if you don't have the fanciest of things. It's okay if you don't have the latest drinking mug or you don't have the fanciest car. It's okay. It's fine. And others may not look at you as you are something, and that's okay. Because if Allah sees you as someone as successful, kam min mashhur fil ard majhul fis sama, wa kam min majhul fil ard mashhur fis sama. How many are those people who are considered as somebody in this world and are nobody by Allah? And how many are those people who are considered as nobodies in this world, but they are somebodies by Allah subhanahu wa ta'ala? So this world is short. We'll all die. Nobody remembered 100 years ago when our great-grandfathers were competing who had the best and who had the most money. Nobody remembers. Nobody cares. 50 years from now, nobody's going to worry. Nobody's going to care about what we feel important to us now. But 50 years from now, and for many of us who will pass away, what will be important is what Allah thinks of us. Or not thinks of us, or Allah has decided for us. So that is why we sari'u ila maghfirah. That we compete and we move fast to get Allah's mercy. So that's what we constantly, let our minds change, that we introduce these elements into our conversation and our lives. Allah, the time is up. Inshallah, we'll conclude this verse next week. But I hope, inshallah, at least you got that starting part. وَسَارِعُوا إِلَىٰ مَغْفِرَةٍ مِّن رَبِّكُمْ. That to hasten and compete with one another. Bring it in your homes, at least. And then your conversations with others, that we hasten towards the forgiveness from Allah. Jazakumullah khairan. Wassalamu alaikum wa rahmatullahi wa barakatuh.
1: Wa alaikum salam wa rahmatullahi wa barakatuh. 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And the way you have explained it to our listeners, and also with regards to hastening towards maghfirat, may Allah subhanahu wa ta'ala grant us the correct understanding and ability to reflect upon the Quran and to implement on the injunction of the Quran and injunctions of the commands of Allah subhanahu wa ta'ala. So that was Mawlana Wasim Lahe, who's the principal at Qutuba Online Academy, explaining to us the verses of Surah Al Imran. Time right now is 21 minutes past 7 o'clock. We need to go for our Isha Azan, and inshallah after that we'll continue the rest of the program.
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0: 28 minutes past 7 o'clock. Welcome back to Radio Islam International. And for the final segment for this evening, usually we have Maulana or Sheikh Sajid Umar from the UK joins us to discuss with us Riyadus Salihin. Currently, Sheikh is traveling, so we are unable to do a program live. But in place of that, inshallah, we'll play one of Sheikh Sajid Umar's lectures. And the topic is Life Lessons from Nurun Ala Nur, Light Upon Light Parable from Surah An-Nur. So let's listen to the lecture of Sheikh Sajid Umar, and the topic is Life Lessons from the Light Upon Light Nur Nala Nur verse.
1: How many people see the world, but they're not from the people of La Ilaha Illallah? Are they found or are they lost? There's a difference between seeing and there's a difference between perceiving. Today our children can tell us about the footballers, the teams, the substitutes. You know, what are the stats? What are they saying? And I'm not saying this is bad, but I'm saying, ask them, who are the 10 that were promised Jannah? And they'll probably have to think if they get the answer. So I always tell the parents, this concept of incentivizing, but don't incentivize the akhirah matters connected to the dunya. Like, memorize this juz. When you finish the juz, we're going to give you a party. We're going to buy you this present. No, don't connect it to dunya. And even with Eid that's coming, I know we live in environments and we need to really make Eid special because otherwise we will lose our kids to other celebrations. But we don't have to make Eid commercial. Eid is not Christmas. It's not.
2: Bismillah ar-Rahman ar-Rahim. Alhamdulillah Rabbil Alameen. 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Amma ba'd. 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We begin in the name of Allah subhanahu wa ta'ala, as we always do. And we do this seeking His blessing subhanahu. And we request praises and blessings upon Rasulullah sallallahu alayhi wa sallam, our ultimate master and teacher. Alhamdulillah, we have some nights remaining in Ramadan to continue with our parables of the Quran series. I anticipate us having a lesson tonight. And if Allah gives us life, we will have a lesson tomorrow night, which is Tuesday night, and also Wednesday night, inshallah. As per current celestial logistics, Eid is most probably on Friday. They will look for the moon, as always, as per the sunnah of the Prophet sallallahu alayhi wa sallam, on Wednesday night. But most likely, we will fast 30 fasts, which means, inshallah, Wednesday night, we will have a lesson. Last night, Allah blessed us to take the parable, Allahu Nuru Samawati Wal Ard. Allah subhanallah, I am still reeling myself from the session. Subhanallah. And we've taken many parables, and they are always long-lasting, and they linger. But this one, subhanallah, it just lingers differently. Subhanallah. Especially when we went into the details of the comparisons and the concept of the niche and the lamp. And why did Allah say niche before lamp? And so on and so forth. For those who missed the session, please do go back to the recording. It will be up on my YouTube channel, bi-idhnillahi ta'ala, tonight or tomorrow. And the live stream is always present, alhamdulillah, on the Darus Salam Masjid and Education Center YouTube channel. Now, I received a WhatsApp message today from one of our attendees. Allah bless him. And I'm sure it was Shura with another doctor. We have Dr. Fahad here. And mashallah, Dr. Azhar, mashallah, they've been sitting all, if not most, of our series. And they shared with me a medical reflection. Because yesterday we said, subhanallah, the niche is mentioned. And in terms of its comparison, it is this placeholder for the lamp. And if we said the comparison of the lamp is the heart, then the heart also has a niche, as they pointed out to me, because medically speaking, when we look at how Allah subhanahu wa ta'ala has created us, we have what we call, I can't pronounce this word, doctor, the mediastinum. Is that the word? The mediastinum. Who knows this word? Kharas. Potato, potato. Means the same thing, right? Alhamdulillah. We have this mediastinum or mediastinum, tayyib, a space between the two lungs. It resides the heart in this space, which in our parable we said was the what? The lamp in the niche. So the mediastinum or tayyib is the niche, correct?
1: in this medical reflection, mashallah, tabarakallah. Then they went further, mashallah. They said the mediastinum is divided into three parts. The anterior, middle, and posterior. And the heart is located in the middle, mediastinum. And its shape also resembles a typical niche, narrow from the top and broad at the base. And the heart is wrapped in a protective membrane, subhanallah, or transparent covering, which in our parable was the glass, called the pericardium. Pericardium, correct? MashaAllah. Just checking the two qira'at, the two pronunciations here. And subhanallah, he goes on. He says, just like the heart is responsible for pumping oxygenated blood to the whole body, to each and every cell, from head to toe, that lamp of nur, of light, spreads light to each and every corner of this world. La ilaha illallah. Wallahi, they deserve certification for this. Huh? A certification connected to the parable. This is phenomenal. Subhanallah. Now obviously, وَلَا يُنَبِّئُكَ مِثْلُ خَبِيرٌ يعني, subhanallah. We obviously ponder over the parables based on knowledge that we have. And as we were doing this, obviously, the medical minds got to work and they've shared something phenomenal as well. And I would encourage the doctors to share this with the other doctors. Perhaps it is a means of da'wah. Perhaps it's a means of increasing iman in the Muslim doctors and bringing the non-Muslim doctors closer to iman, subhanallah. Because the parables of the Quran are, subhanallah, so perfect, because their source is absolutely perfect, Allah subhanahu wa ta'ala. And as we said, these parables are timeless, because no one can ever poke holes in them. Nobody can. They're so perfect. Even in Arabic poetry, the Arabs would shy away from this type of tamthil. This type of tamthil, tamthil al-tashbih. Why? Because that would open up their poetry to attack. But the Quran, subhanallah, releases the parable, subhanallah, with ease, effortlessly. Because who knows us better than we know ourselves? MashaAllah, we have another doctor who wants to chime in. Please go ahead.
3: Heart itself, it has got built-in structure. We call it pacemaker. So, Nurul Alamur, if that, you know, the pacemaker, which provides the stimulus to the heart muscles so that it can function. So, that is the fundamental. If that pacemaker dies, heart doesn't function.
1: Subhanallah. Subhanallah.
3: Even within the heart, which is independent of the whole body, basically, is stimulus everything.
1: The pacemaker. This natural pacemaker from Allah subhanahu wa ta'ala.
3: It's just like electricity for the heart itself.
1: Subhanallah. So what is this comparing to? Is this comparing to the revelation?
3: If we say we call Nurun ala Nur,
1: subhanallah,
3: within the guidance.
1: Subhanallah.
3: Guidance from Allah.
1: Allah bless you. Wallahi, this is the benefit for those who are here. For those who are online, I cannot articulate what the doctor said with that beauty and that precision. So this is from the benefits of attending the lesson live. We will leave what the doctor said in the hearts and minds of those who attended live. Jazakallahu khairan. Subhanallah, this is phenomenal. This is phenomenal. Nurun ala nur, light upon light, and the light's continuing. Allahu Akbar. I'm sure the engineers will come up to me with some example, and the pharmacists, pharmacologists will come up to me with some reflection, and the specialists in information technology might have their own reflections. Allahu Akbar. This is the Quran. This is the book of Allah subhanahu wa ta'ala. Subhanallah. Subhanallah. And that is why I want to reiterate, my brothers and sisters in Islam, raise your children to speak Arabic. Raise them to understand the Quran. If they can't speak it, at least when they read the Quran, they understand it. At least when they stand behind the imam in dua, they know what the imam is asking Allah for. And they're able to say, Ameen. The Quran is in the Arabic language, but it's not for the Arabs, it's for mankind. And the Prophet sallallahu alaihi wasallam was for mankind. In fact, the best of the best who serviced the language after Khalil ibn Ahmad was Sibawi, for example. He wasn't an Arab. Imam al-Bukhari was not an Arab. Subhanallah. Imam al-Bukhari was not an Arab. And subhanallah, he is the pillar in terms of the preservation of the authentic narrations of the Prophet sallallahu alayhi wasallam. The reality is, We are all Arabs, bil lisan. Al-Aruba, this concept of being of Arab, now exists in a person's ability to speak the language. Man yatalaffaz biha. Subhanallah. Fa'arabiyyatuhu waqa'at. That's the reality. So nobody should feel because I'm not Arab, then subhanallah, this language is beyond me. No, my brothers and sisters in Islam. If anything, these parables, and we've been talking about this throughout our Quran series, our Ramadan series. We did the overview of every surah in the Quran over 2 years. We highlighted this. And now we're going into some of these lessons from the balagha perspective, ilmul bayan wal ma'ani, and so on and so forth. And we're highlighting this. The greatest gift perhaps you can give your child is the gift of being able to speak Arabic and understand Arabic and understand the Quran and understand dua in Arabic. This is perhaps the greatest gift you can give them. So please, take this motivation with you home and spread it to the family that's not here. May Allah subhanahu wa ta'ala make you effort sadaqatul jariyah for me. Ameen. Let's go to the life lessons, inshallah. Life lesson number one from Surah Nur, the parable of the light, which is in the middle of Surah Nur. Number one, we said the world has many lights, but there's only one true light. The sun lights the sky. The lamps light our homes. But the only light that can guide the heart is the light of Allah's guidance. Without it, a person may see the world, but still be lost. Not so? How many people see the world, but they're not from the people of La ilaha illallah? Are they found or are they lost? There's a difference between seeing, and there's a difference between perceiving, seeing and perceiving. The blind companion of the Prophet sallallahu alaihi wasallam, I share this example often. I might have shared it with you in this masjid before. Subhanallah. When Umar ibn Khattab radiallahu anhu asked the Sahaba to mobilize for the Battle of Al-Qadisiyah. Who remembers this? Subhanallah. He sees Abdullah ibn Makhtum, the blind companion. You know the blind companion of the Prophet sallallahu alaihi wasallam? Who knows? No. He sees him rushing around. Why? Because the leader of the believers, Umar ibn Khattab radiallahu anhu, gave the instruction, we need to go out. He's rushing around. Subhanallah. Umar says to him, what are you doing? He says, the leader of the Muslims gave the call. Umar says to him, but you are excused. Laysa ala al-a'ma haraj. Allah has excused you from my instruction. Allah says there's no obligation on the blind man. He said, but I wish to go out. So Umar said, how will you benefit? What will you do? This is a mighty battle. He said, Ya Amir al-Mu'mineen, O leader of the believers, when I go out with the Muslims and the enemy looks at the Muslims, they will see us one number more than if I was absent. Subhanallah. Subhanallah. My brothers and sisters in Islam, some people, they just see. But some people, they're blind, but they have vision. Some people have eyes. They can see, but they have no vision. And some people are blind, but Allahu Akbar, they have a vision. The true light which helps you see is the light of Iman, the light of the heart. And I said this before, today, we're not people of vision, perhaps television. Allahumma musta'an. We don't know whether to laugh or cry, but if you want to use this, it's copyright, by the way. Yeah? If you tweet it, make sure. Yeah? Yeah, just make sure. Yeah, don't plagiarize. Allah help us. So the light may be many. You have sunlight, you have candlelight, you have moonlight, and people say we see, we have the lights of our car, we have the street light, we have so many lights. People say we can see. My brother in Islam, my brother in humanity, if you're not my brother in Islam, do you really see? May Allah grant us the understanding. Even for our children, brothers and sisters in Islam, this is how we should raise them. A lot of us as parents, we're proud because they know a lot of the dunya. يَعْلَمُونَ ظَاهِرًا مِنَ الْحَيَاةِ الدُّنْيَا. What does Allah tell us? وَهُمْ عَنِ الْآخِرَةِ هُمْ غَافِلُونَ. Surah Rum. 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They know all these apparent matters of the life of this world. They are moving encyclopedias now. They give you knowledge you could only dream of having in your old age, let alone when you were their age. But what do they know about the Akhirah? What do they know about the Akhirah? And I'm not, let us even make the idea simpler and closer. Today our children can tell us about the footballers, the teams, the substitutes, who's injured, you know, what are the betting companies saying? You know, who's most likely going to win the competition? Who's going to get to the 2020 cricket final? Who's going to get to the World Cup final? Who's going to do well in the test match? You know, what are the stats? What are they saying? So on and so forth. Give you everything. And I'm not saying this is bad. But I'm saying, ask them, who are the 10 that will promise Jannah? And they'll probably have to think if they get the answer. Say, tell me a short biography, one paragraph, about each of the 10 who were promised Jannah. Tell me about the Sahaba who were martyred at the Battle of Uhud. These greats that the Prophet sallallahu alaihi wasallam used to go out and visit their graves. Subhanallah. And even before he passed away, he went to visit their graves. And I'm not saying tell us because you need to pass a Kahoot quiz at the masjid. No, don't tell me from your head. Tell me from your heart. Tell me about them from your heart, where you learned about them and it's transformed you. It's made you a better person, a different person. Before you knew about them, you were upon something. After you learned about them, you were upon something else. That knowledge. We also need to level up in terms of our tarbiyah and how we bring up our children. We get amazed because of the apparent knowledge. But the true light is one light. So let us work on this. I'm not saying we should belittle our kids for what they know, but I'm saying we need to set the environment right. We need to set the balance right. So that they also are balanced in their acquisition. Allah says, those who go for Hajj, some make dua, and Allah doesn't like their dua. What do they say? رَبَّنَا آتِنَا فِي الدُّنْيَا وَمَا لَهُ فِي الْآخِرَةِ مِنْ خَلَقٍ. They make dua, make dua, make dua. The dua is filled of dunya, dunya, dunya, dunya. Give me good health, give me children, family, this, everything about the dunya. And about the akhirah, hardly any dua. So if Allah is saying even this type of dua Allah doesn't like, what about our knowledge? What about our knowledge? May Allah subhanahu wa ta'ala grant us the understanding. Ameen. Tayyib, the next lesson. Guidance requires a receptive heart. We spoke about this. Surah Qaf, Allah subhanahu wa ta'ala tells us, إِنَّ فِي ذَلِكَ لَذِكْرَ لِمَنْ كَانَ لَهُ قَلْبٌ أَوْ أَلْقَ السَّمْعَ وَهُوَ شَهِيدٌ. Dual process. If you give Allah's guidance your heart, you benefit in a wholesome manner. If you give Allah subhanahu wa ta'ala's guidance your ear, you'll still benefit. But not as much as if you gave the guidance your heart. The niche holds the lamp. If the niche were broken, the lamp would shine, but it wouldn't shine well. Not so? It wouldn't shine well. In the doctor's example, would the heart pump well? Would it have that strength and that capacity to send the oxygen all the way to your furthest part of your body? Likewise, a heart filled with arrogance, hatred, distractions, it struggles to hold the light of guidance. You need to fix your niche. A humble heart receives it. Lesson number 3, purity attracts light. The verse describes oil that is extremely pure. As we said in the example yesterday, Allah says it's so pure, it can almost give light without touching fire. And this reminds us that purity of intention and sincerity makes a heart ready for guidance. We've spoken about sincerity, since purify. In the example about wealth, the pure soil, isn't it? That which is pure gives birth to that which is pure. When the heart is not pure, I'm praying my salah, but my dad's watching, you know, because they promised me Eid present this year if I fast. All my fasts, they're going to, you know, give me my bike, get me that bike. So now it's not pure. You're fasting, but are you fasting? When you get to Allah, are you going to see the fast on the scales of good deeds? Are you going to see a bicycle? You're not even going to see a bicycle. A bicycle is in the dunya, it stays behind. That's what I always tell the parents. I know there's this issue, this concept of incentivizing, but don't incentivize the akhirah matters connected to the dunya. Like, memorize this juz, and we will. When you finish the juz, we're going to give you a party. We're going to buy you this present. No, don't connect it to dunya. Or if you do it with some balance. Because it can end up having a negative impact on the intentions. The first juz might have been for Allah. The next juz might have been half for Allah and half for the incentive. By the time you get to the fifth juz, shaitan has taken hold of it and it's for the incentives that come. It's very important. Very important. And even with Eid that's coming. I know we live in environments and we need to really make Eid special because otherwise we will lose our kids to other celebrations. But we don't have to make Eid commercial. Eid is not Christmas. It's not. Okay. You need to have presents, you need to wrap presents, you need to make it an occasion. But it's important they understand. Eid is more about da'a, about piety. ليس العيد لمن لبس الجديد إنما العيد لمن خاف الوعيد. As the poet said. Eid is not the day to wear jadid, new clothes. Eid is the day of celebration because you fear the hellfire. That taqwa entered the heart. That's what you're celebrating. That message has to be clear on the day of Eid. As opposed to new clothes, Eid Salah, and even the Eid Salah, it's a process. It's a process. Today you meet some brothers or sisters who are, you know, newly practicing. They'll tell you, wallahi, we used to go pray Eid Salah and Jummah with our father. That's why we still pray Eid Salah and Jummah. As for the other Salahs, they never used to take us. And then they'll tell you, it was cultural. It was cultural. They say we prayed Eid Salah, we prayed Jummah, but as if it was cultural. Was it really ibadah, worship? So we don't want our children 10 years, 20 years, 30 years down the line telling their children, we used to go with our dad for Taraweeh, it was cultural. No, they need to understand that deeper, meaningful discussion has to happen. I know some of the children, they might like Ramadan because, man, you're eating at 4 o'clock in the morning, then you're eating maybe 12 o'clock midnight feast every night after Taraweeh, mashallah. Late night, we get a sense of feeling how it is to be an adult a little bit. Huh? Normally they put us to bed 8 o'clock. Now, mashallah, 11, 12, we can go to sleep. We feel like big boys now, isn't it? No, but we have to understand that this is work for our akhirah. That's what Ramadan is about. So you have to look after the heart. It has to be pure. Sincerity has to be there. Allah mentions the oil, not for fun. The oil is so pure, and that's why this niche and this lantern is so amazing. That's why it's nurun ala nur. In the same way, your intentions need to be pure. Then your heart needs to be pure. So the guidance meets it, and you have a nurun ala nur moment. Tayyib. Lesson number 4. Faith grows layer by layer. Allah subhanahu wa ta'ala, in this parable, when He shared it to us, the verse doesn't just come across showing you a single flash of light. Allah shows us light building up, isn't it? Niche, lantern, oil. There's a build-up, isn't it? There's an acceleration of illumination. In the same way, the scholars say, this parable is teaching us, Iman has a trajectory as well. Iman is connected to amal, to work. You worship Allah more, your iman grows. You study more, your iman grows. Wallahi, in this masjid, one boy, he came to ask me a lesson after one of our parables. Wallahi, it made me so proud. He's not here today. I don't see him. He made me so proud. He said, Sheikh, quietly, because there were other people around, how do I increase my iman? Subhanallah. He must be 13, 14, 14 maybe. How do I increase my iman? Allah, what a question. Made me so proud. Because this is reminiscent of the questions the Sahaba would ask the Prophet sallallahu alaihi wasallam. So I said to him, young boy, when you attend these lessons and you listen to Allah and the parables He reveals, how does your iman feel? He goes, it feels higher. I said, that's how you increase your iman, by studying. Learn about Allah through the Quran, through His names, through His attributes, through pondering over the creation of Allah subhanahu wa ta'ala. It will increase your iman. It happens in layers. Sometimes we want it to be a boost and we think it's enough. No, it's not sustainable. Allah didn't say the example of this guidance is like a flashlight. LED, laser, flashlight, bang, and it shoots long and then it disappears. No, Allah told you it's a lantern. A lantern, but it can light the world. These are not parables by mistake or examples by mistake. Allah is teaching you and me process. It's not about quantity, it's about quality. It's not about the volume of light, it's about the quality of the process of light. Not so? So, process of education, your teacher, your process, your structure. Are you consistent? Or is it just Ramadan? I study after Ramadan, I'm back in the dunya. I'm a Ramadan Muslim. I'm only Muslim in Ramadan. After Ramadan, I'm half a Muslim. Ramadan, full Muslim. Shawwal, three-quarter Muslim. No, can't be like that. So the process, it is about the process. Lesson number five, guidance is ultimately from Allah. Ay wallah. 100%. And we've said this time and time again. Parable after parable. مَنْ يَهْدِهِ اللَّهُ فَلَا مُضِلَّ لَهُ. Whoever Allah gives guidance to, no one can misguide him. Isn't it? It's all from Allah. And some of the parents say, Shaykh, help, you know, give us one piece of advice about for our kids and raising our kids. I say, wallahi, my dear mother, my dear father, the best advice I can give you is make dua to Allah for the guidance of your children. And yes, in this day and age, make it part of your morning adhkar and your evening adhkar. Don't wait for Friday or Arafah or Ramadan. Every day, morning and evening. رَبَّنَا هَبْ لَنَا مِنْ أَزْوَاجِنَا وَذُرِّيَّاتِنَا قُرَّةَ أَعْيُنٍ وَجَعَلْنَا لِلْمُتَّقِينَ إِمَامًا. Oh Allah, Ya Kareem, وَقِهِمْ فِتَنْ أَشُبُهَاتْ وَالشَّهَوَاتْ. Oh Allah, O Benevolent One, save my children from the trials of desires and the trials of misconceptions, the two sources of all sin. Subhanallah. Oh Allah, save my children from the tests of teenage years. Oh Allah, grant my child strength to have steadfastness at a time when children love to follow trends and they're pushed to follow trends. Ya Allah, make the sunnah beloved to the heart of my son and my daughter. Because YouTube is working overtime to make the dunya beloved to them. And the apps around them are doing it for them. And the friends at school are not helping them. And the syllabus at school is pushing them. Ya Allah, it's too much for me. We have to see ourselves in a situation whereby, subhanallah, we're under a situation where water is coming through the ceiling and you only have a cup. You can't stop this. It's overwhelming. Your place is going to get flooded. You only have a cup and you're trying to stop this waterfall. Who can help us? Only Allah can help. Only Allah can help. This has to be the dua. And one other thing, if I can add, do something for Allah. Take on some cause beloved to Allah in some capacity. And I got this inspiration from reading the biographies of the greats before us. Because take Imam Bukhari, for example. He left when he was young and he went back when he was an old man. He went to die back in Bukhara. This was the way of the people of Hadith and the students of knowledge. And they would ask them, what's your secret? Your children are, mashallah, upright. But you were away. You were away and your children are upright. Obviously, marrying a righteous person is one of the keys. But what was the answer? They said, we took care of Allah's projects, so Allah took care of our children. When I read this once, I said, subhanallah, this definitely has to be part of our mandate. To help us raise our children, make dua, and take on some mandate that's beloved to Allah. And perhaps through that, Allah subhanahu wa ta'ala will take the mandate of you. He will help you with your mandate. Subhanallah. طيب, guidance is ultimately from Allah. Allah said, يَهَدِي اللَّهُ لِنُورِهِ مَنْ يَشَى. Allah guides to His light whom He wills. This is how Allah subhanahu wa ta'ala ended the parable. Subhanallah. May Allah subhanahu wa ta'ala grant us the light of guidance from Him.
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1: Did you know that living an Islamic will can make a world of difference in winding up your estate? 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Where there's a will, there's a way.

0: There's the usual, the familiar, and the mainstream. And then there's Under the Radar, where we dig deeper, tell untold stories, do follow-ups, and explore unperceived angles. 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
1: It's 7 minutes past 8 Central African time, and welcome to Under the Radar this evening, keeping you company on this chilly, high-felt evening. My name is Ibrahim Musa. With me behind the controls for the duration of the show is Muhammad Irfan, and this is what you can look forward to on the show across all our platforms. Coming up shortly, Dr. Imtiaz Suleiman from Gift of the Givers, and he's paying tribute to a person who was also an ubiquitous face of Gift of the Givers for a number of years, and especially in the Gauteng region, you must be familiar with this particular face, and that is Alauddin Sayed, a long-standing member of Gift of the Givers, who spearheaded the opening of the Johannesburg office of Gift of the Givers since 2006. He has passed away in the past week, and we remember his life with Dr. Imtiaz Suleiman, both individuals who have given a lot for the sake of the community. We reflect on the ongoing visit of Mufti Taqi Uthmani Hafidhahullah to South Africa. Radio Islam International bringing you the live public programs from that particular tour, and the opener was last night out at the Mayfair Jumu'ah Masjid. You know, it's very important to connect to what makes the man special, so that when he touches down in Pietermaritzburg, and when he touches down in Durban, and when he touches down in Cape Town, you do make sure that you use the opportunity to connect with a living legend. So we'll share with you some insights that were aired previously, but a reminder on who exactly Mufti Taqi Uthmani is. We'll also talk about, you know, there's a lot of focus in the next few minutes on a major global event. But what is it about Argentina and its relationship with the State of Israel? We'll look at that a bit later on in this hour, as well as a new Hollywood production that really shows a very ominous anti-Islam slant that's coming up a bit later on in the show. We'll update you on some of the other features on the show a bit later on. It's 9 minutes past 8.

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1: Gift of the Givers announced this past week the passing away of Alauddin Sayed, a long-standing member of the organization who spearheaded the opening of Gift of the Givers Johannesburg office in 2006. And he was forced to retire sometime back after a chronic and debilitating illness gradually took a toll on his health, and he passed away in the past week. A very familiar figure in Gift of the Givers colors and South African fatigues, walking through various social events and disaster zones, particularly in Gauteng in years gone by. We want to remember him and his services to the organization and the wider humanity through Gift of the Givers, with founder of the organization, Dr. Imtiaz Suleiman, joining us online this evening. Doctor, assalamu alaikum wa rahmatullah, and thank you for joining us.
2: Wa alaikum assalam wa rahmatullahi wa barakatuh.
1: Jazakallah khairan for speaking to us this evening, Doctor. If I were to reflect, for so many years, especially in the Gauteng region, Alauddin Sayed was very much part of many social events, wearing the Gift of the Givers fatigues. At a certain point, it just seemed as if he went off the radar, but nobody really perhaps ask questions to actually know what occurred, unless people really knew him. And we received this devastating news now in the past week of his passing and returning to his creator. When exactly did Alauddin pass away, Doctor?
2: It was on Wednesday. He passed away on Wednesday night in Cape Town. You know, he was with us for a long time. And around, just after COVID, around that time, he got ill, not from COVID, but from a debilitating disease, you know. And at that stage, we thought he was not going to make it. Some people said 3 months, some people said 6 months, 6 months. He somehow managed. He had a whole lot of surgical procedures were done for him. But, you know, he was treated in a special way. And then, of course, he went away to Australia. It was his daughter that lives there. Many people know his daughter, Sophia. I've got a lot of background noise here. His daughter lives in Australia, Radia Sayed. The Quran recites that many people knew her from a young age. And so he went to work his wife, Hawa, and he spent some time in Australia. We thought he's going to settle there permanently, but then he came back after about 1.5 years. And, you know, at that stage again, it looked like he was going to go. He's been again to hospital, admitted many times. And you know, we thought he's not going to make it. And I went to Cape Town. Every time I came to Cape Town, I visited him quite a few times. And eventually, Sunday, when I went to see him this past Sunday, he looked okay. I mean, relatively. He's ill. He's on oxygen 24/7. He has been on oxygen 24/7 for some time. But when I saw him on Sunday, I thought, okay, he's still going to pull through several months. And on Wednesday, suddenly, you know, he's taken to the hospital. Family takes him to the hospital. And as he gets to the hospital, at the hospital door, he passes on, you know, and just suddenly he was gone. And he was out of circulation, you asked the question, almost virtually 5 to 6 years.
1: Mm-hmm. And if you were to rewind the clock, then, Doctor, the first association between yourself and Alauddin with Gift of the Givers, and what was the initial days with him like in the organization?
2: Well, the initial days, it started from outside the organization. You know, he actually met my wife when he came to Rabia Sayed to some program. She was reciting somewhere in Durban, and my wife met her for the first time, and she was very impressed with the child. And then she sort of invited Alauddin to come home, and he came back to meet the balance. He came to meet the balance at one point to visit my house. And thereafter, my wife decided to set up a program for him, for her. And she had it in our house. And 300 people turned up in the house. You know, women turned up for Rabia's program. And after that, we had a second program. And about 1,000 people turned up to the mosque in Pietermaritzburg. And at that point, I had still not made up my mind to open up a second office. The only office we had was in Pietermaritzburg. And we were still not sure about expanding. And then in 2006, when we returned from the Lebanon War, at that same point, I decided, you know what, I think it's time to open an office in Johannesburg. And I asked Alauddin, will he be prepared to run the office? You know, more than anything else, I was not worried about his adverse skills or his management or, you know, his public speaking or his communication system. What touched me was his love for Quran, his love for people, his compassion, his care for the for widows, for orphans, for children, and people in need. Yet, because we can have very professional people who can do a lot of things, but if you don't have a compassionate heart in my business, you can't make it. And it was for that reason, you know, that I asked, and he, without hesitation, said yes, he will do it. Because he came from a family, you know, where taking care of people was very, very important. And that's how it started off. We started off in Munt Road, and from there, eventually, we moved to Bramley, where we had suddenly gave us, you know, a place. We expanded the place. We put up a warehouse there, and everybody would come there. Even eventually put up a Musala there also. And what I loved about him, if any guest came from anywhere, from all over Africa or anywhere in the country, he would treat them with such love, such respect, and such dignity. Everybody would feel very, very welcome there. But it expanded to just beyond, you know, serving women, orphans, and children. Every flood, every fire, he was there. And next to the Jackie River, for a fire around the housing in Johannesburg and around. For him, as he grew older, it wasn't an issue to go to bed at 2 o'clock and get up at 4 o'clock and get into a buggy or a car or a truck. At that age, for him, more energy than most young people I know. You know, and he was driven, that energy was an internal spiritual energy driven by the love of people to serve people in the most magnificent way. And that's what he did. And that relationship, you know, it, and, you know, carried on. And of course, we were very sad in around 2010 in place. You know what? You cannot work like this anymore. You're ill. You need to take a rest. You need to spend time with your wife and your child. You've been working very, very hard. And this is not good, you know, for you. It's time to take a break. And he was reluctant. He just wanted to work. And even right now, in the sick phase, he was still doing things. He would do some kind of stuff and go and, you know, help people, deliver some project, food items. Even in his ill state, he carried on till he went on to oxygen 24/7. And, you know, he would just take stuff from us. Now, not as a gift of the Givers Project. Just as a human being wanting to help somebody, he would take the stuff from our office. We would give it to him. In Ramadan, he would still carry on projects. People would look for him. And he just carried on. His love for service never stopped right till his last breath.
1: And I'll just reflect on that towards the end, given the challenges that South Africa faces and the type of people that South Africa needs today. Just coincidentally, Doctor, I, doing a short search for the obituary for Alauddin Sayed, popped up with a piece from The Star, which says it was published 18 years ago by Angelique Sarau. And she starts off this piece by saying, Alauddin Sayed is a small man with a gray beard and a big mission. I need blankets, I need food, I need nappies and milk and a place for over 150 mothers to stay tonight. I need tents, I need toilets, I need transport to get these people home, was his battle cry at the Primrose Police Station in Germiston. The station was just one of many where a humanitarian crisis caused by xenophobic violence is playing out. As head of the Gift of the Givers Johannesburg office, he has never had his hands so full, but he can't keep still and there's still too much to do. Just thought it would be interesting to share that with you, a blast from the past 18 years ago.
2: It was 2008. We were caught up in multiple, it was in Alex, it was in Primrose, it was in 8 or 9 different sites, and Alauddin worked that night till 2-3 o'clock in the morning, the first night that it happened. He responded immediately the night the xenophobia started in Alex. He responded the same night and started moving to all different areas, different camps. He was not afraid. You know, he went in where the violence was. He went in where the difficulty was. He took stuff for children, for mothers, for people. He worked, and of course, Alauddin was a lover of feeding. You know, he would take hot meals and make arrangements to make sure everybody's okay outside of Primrose police station. He sent a lot of people there. And that's how he was. That whole several weeks, several camps were put up, and he would go to every camp. His presence was very, very clear and, you know, well received by everybody in those camps, both the people who were targeted and, of course, the people who were helping.
1: And have you received, you know, from wider South African public, especially in the Gauteng regions or wherever he was active, you know, any kind of feedback, any kind of, you know, tributes, I would imagine, over the last few days since his the news of his death has broken?
2: Yes, from government, from ministers, from premiers, from South Africans, from people in Zimbabwe, from Malawi, from other parts of the world. Messages are coming from all over the country, all over the continent, and all over the world. You know, people are calling to say that this is the man, this is what you did. And a lot of them said, we didn't know you were sick. A lot of them said, you got a shock. We didn't know you passed on. I got a message from somebody who's based in Europe. She was a close friend of his, a journalist from Zimbabwe, who moved to Europe many years ago. And she sent me a message. She said, I didn't know he was ill. I said, Josie, he's been ill for 5 years. She said, I should have come and seen him. You know, I said, he's always spoken about you. He's never forgotten you. And like that, a lot of people, because he was instrumental in getting the office started in Zimbabwe. So people he met, he supported people who came from Malawi, you know, and of course we've got an office there. And from West Africa, it's very close, known by the Tijani people, you know, in the spiritual order. They came to South Africa. And whoever they came from, wherever they came, he always gave them a good face. Even Western people from Portugal. There was a flood in the Madeira Island. He got involved in that, you know, years ago, and those people remembered and sent messages. So Alauddin kept a good relationship with human beings, whether he was helping them, whether he was delivering goods, whether he met them, whether they found him by accident in some place in inverted commas. They never forgot him, and he never forgot them. He always kept the message opening, always a kind word, how are you doing, where are you, how's things with you, something simple like that. And they never forgot him. His kindness was very prominent, you know. He was a very soft man, although he was hot-headed, and that hot-headedness was to do with people stopping him or blocking him or hurting people. He was always hot-headed when it came to delivery. Nobody would stop him to help people in distress or in need. This is who he is. He cares about people. He has intense compassion and kindness for others. And he's a soft man. You know, people tell him horrible words. Sometimes they accused him of things. They backbited things and just said incorrect things and things that were not, you know, just for the sake of saying and jealousy and spite. He never had a single ounce of grudge in him. Never felt hatred towards people. Was never vindictive, vengeful. He just say, Allah forgive everyone, and life carries on. Till his last breath, he was always just thankful, grateful, never having a grudge against anybody. I don't think he has had a grudge against any human being in this world, even though a lot of people said a lot of wrong things about him.
1: And in conclusion, Doctor, you mentioned an important point earlier on that the kind of work and service to humanity does not require a specific, those are added benefits, specific skills on a CV or specific qualifications. It's more about the heart. And given the turbulence that we're experiencing in South Africa and all over the world, what is the kind of heart mirroring, obviously, the prophetic heart and those who followed in those ways, like Alauddin, that our country and our world needs right now?
2: It's a simple law. You know, the Quran is the law of mercy, of compassion, of kindness, of neighborly needs, based on truths. It doesn't matter who the person is, where they're from, what wrong or right they did, but if they are in need, you treat them with dignity, what kindness, what care and compassion. That's what we do. As Muslims, that's what we're supposed to do. You know, you don't judge people. You don't find fault in them, especially when it comes to women and children. I mean, you know, children have been moved in vast numbers. We're running the entire CG program for the country right now, you know, from different centers. And over 40,000 to 50,000 people have moved to our hands in Messina. But, you know, so many, more than half are children. What wrong did those children do? Why were they evicted? Why were they pushed out in such a horrible manner? You know, so it's that kind of issue. And we don't judge anyone. We take care of them in the most loving and affectionate manner. And that's what allowed in that. And that's how Muslims should be all over the world. And of course, the one problem that many Muslims have, we only have gentleness. You know, we always talk about zakah first. Why are non-Muslims not created by Allah? Do they come from a God other than Allah? You know, and why does Allah not love all His servants equally? We need to change our thinking and show love to all of human beings. Because if we truly believe in the Holy Prophet ﷺ, then he showed love to all of human beings, irrespective of whether they were Muslim or not. He showed it to them unconditionally. And that's how you won hearts over. That's how you softened hearts. And that's how you don't have to say words. Your actions are more powerful than any word, as long as it's done with sincerity. It's unconditional. It's not motivated by, you know, bluffing people and winning them over in an incorrect manner. It's purely unconditional. You do it because it's the right thing to do.
1: Dr. Imtiaz Suleiman, the head of Gift of the Givers, speaking to us on the somber occasion of the passing of Alauddin Sayed, a long-serving member of Gift of the Givers and also the leader of its Johannesburg office, which opened in 2006 until his retirement. I thank you so much for your time once again, Doctor. Assalamu alaikum wa rahmatullahi wa barakatuh, and have a good week ahead. 26 past 8 Central African Time. Dr. Imtiaz Suleiman there on the line with us, reflecting on Alauddin Sayed. I'm sure that just as the face of Dr. Imtiaz Suleiman is very much associated with Gift of the Givers, Alauddin Sayed was very much in the forefront, in the public eye, when it came to humanitarian work with Gift of the Givers across Gauteng for a number of years. We go for a break, and after that, let's talk about Mufti Taqi Uthmani Hafidhullah's tour of South Africa.
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5: Breaking news for Lanasia motorists. 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
1: It's 8:30 Central African Time, and you are with Under the Radar here on Radio Islam International. Mufti Muhammad Taqi Uthmani Hafidhullah is in South Africa for a long-awaited tour, and definitely has been widely embraced in his few interactions that he's had so far. He kicked the tour off yesterday, which was Saturday evening. out at the Mayfair Jumu'ah Masjid with a capacity crowd. And this morning he was out at the West Street Masjid in Houghton addressing a gathering of ulama. We'll share some salient points that he had shared in these interactions. Obviously, you can head over to the Radio Islam YouTube or Live Masjid platforms to be able to access the various recordings. Just in terms of what he had said last night, a message to the South African Muslim. First, commending South African Muslims that even as a minority, we have managed to preserve our deen. And with ulama from abroad, and particularly the community that came here, the majority community of Muslims, had their ancestral links in India and Pakistan, so they kept a link with ulama from those regions, and the result of that was, you know, Darul Ulooms, Jamaat work, strong Iman, and Barakah. But obviously, with that, there's also a need to be able to introspect on our shortcomings. And in many Muslim minority countries, he said that Muslims have weakened. The reason for this is our divisions. The reason for this is also our mu'asharat. How do we deal with people? Social interactions, business interactions, the introduction of riba, bad etiquette, how do we deal with customers, and what kind of bad blood that this creates. And the focus on dunya taking over deen. So perhaps at certain points in time, people come with pure intentions, and thereafter, as time moves on, dunya becomes the sole objective. And with that, one needs to also introspect on the fact that there has been a lot of ego, he said, that my opinion is right, that kind of attitude. And all of this obviously leads to then weakness in Muslim minority communities. He focused on the global Muslim Ummah and looked at the trials of Muslims in Palestine and other parts of the world, and says that this is not surprising to a reader of history. Muslims have gone through such challenges before. One needs to introspect, though, on why it is happening. And he says there's a need to look at Muslim actions and how the actions of Muslims lead to our weakness, because Allah subhanahu wa ta'ala does not oppress. When we fail in our responsibilities to Allah, as well as to be adequately prepared and strengthened, then certain conditions come from Allah subhanahu wa ta'ala. In terms of solutions, he had spoken about coming back to the Quran and Hadith and focusing on oneself, and saying that a big form of shortcoming is that we've always worried about others, always tried to diagnose every new movement, will try to look at what is wrong in others, but we have not focused enough on islah and focused enough on self-correction. And he says, stop criticizing others, finding faults in others, and start asking, what is wrong about me? What about me? What can I change about me? And in that, he offered a daily checklist of checking out one's salah, the state of one's salah, the state of one's adherence to the sunnah, and the state of one's akhlaq, giving hope at the end of the day that Islam will dominate, that there are good signs of revival in the Muslim ummah, and there are always people who are on the truth all over the world. What he did emphasize is, let's not just leave it as open air concepts or concepts that are pie in the sky. He emphasized at the end that do a 2-minute program every morning and evening. In the morning, make an intention, oh Allah, today I will not disobey you, I will reform myself, and to be able to complete this is in your hands. Make that intention. And in the evening, you reflect, where did Allah give me tawfiq? Alhamdulillah, thank Allah for all that you were able to achieve positive during the day, and where did you fall short? Also make that part of your 2-minute reflection, and where you did fall short, immediately ask Allah subhanahu wa ta'ala for for repentance, and that you would be able to better yourself. So that was the core message that he had shared yesterday, around about the same time while he was talking at the Mayfair Jumaa Masjid. We'll come to some of the advices that he had to share to ulama a bit later on, but let's take a listen to this to help us understand the caliber of this guest in South Africa. One thing that you should do if you are in a position to attend, to attend. If you're not in a position to attend, listen to the recordings. But there are a number of works of Mufti Taqi Uthmani as well available online, in even in the English language. And, you know, you could hit up archive, you know, the web archive, and find a whole host of these files that are there, full books that are there, accessible PDFs that you could read. Use this as an opportunity to connect with the intellectual legacy of Mufti Taqi Uthmani and his advisors in Islah, his advisors on the sciences of the Quran, his advisors in comparative religion, his fatawa, his works in Islamic finances, a whole encyclopedia that you can benefit from. So do not just revel in the name, but actually use this as an opportunity to discover why people really gravitate to this living legend. This is from our series aired during the Hajj period, which was called Yad-e Haram, the Hajj memoirs of Mufti Taqi Uthmani. We're not going into Hajj, but in this introductory episode, if you missed it at the time, we explore what makes Mufti Taqi Uthmani, Mufti Taqi Uthmani, and the renown and the fame that Allah has granted him around the world. On what basis? What is his expertise that has earned him such repute around the world? A valuable introduction to the scholar.
6: أعوذ بالله من الشيطان الرجيم بسم الله الرحمن الرحيم ومن

0: And so amongst men and crawling creatures and cattle are they of various colors, those truly fear Allah, among his servants who have knowledge, for Allah is exalted in might, oft forgiving.
1: From amongst the greatest of miracles which proves the veracity of the Deen of Islam is the extent to which it has been preserved for centuries. There is not a shadow of doubt that Allah Ta'ala Himself has preserved this Deen as He promised in His book. But as means for this impeccable preservation, He chose vehicles, and predominant amongst these have been the scholars of the Deen. The ulama have played roles in preserving the deen in every single facet. Part of this preservation is that the lives of all of those with any connection to the deen too were preserved with meticulous detail, from the seerah of Rasulullah sallallahu alaihi wasallam to the lives of the illustrious sahaba radiallahu anhum to the pious salaf, and then the lives of the many ulama who had any sort of impact right until our times. There's surely no other example in any other religion of such preservation of the lives of those personalities who had influence in that ideology. Before us today lie a treasure trove of biographies of the greatest people to live on the earth after the Anbiya alayhim salam. The variety of these biographical works reflects the multiplicity of efforts that were made in the preservation of this deen. Not all of these works narrate the accounts of scholars of the past. Indeed, many are vivid manuscripts of scholars who are still with us, living and radiating the deen. As Mufti Ahmad Khan Puri, head Mufti of Darul Ulum Dabel, has argued, these writings are particularly valuable as they offer living, breathing models to be followed. Since the accounts contained in these works are of persons who are still with us, they offer theoretical representation as well as a practical model that is accessible to the reader. While these ulama are not infallible in their words and statements, are a reflection of the lessons of the Quran and Ahadith. Their actions offer a practical demonstration and application of the Sharia and Sunnah. Their statements illuminate the heart and offer guidance. In sincerely reading about their lives and studying their works and statements, one is imbued with great courage. Stony hearts are melted and weak hearts are strengthened. Laziness gradually dissipates, and the zeal for engaging in ibadah and refraining from sin is instilled. One is propelled towards emulating them in their sacrifices for deen and in becoming the true flag bearers of Islam. Their lives and words inspire one to strive for improvement and betterment in every facet of life. When such vivifying writing intertwines with the pulsating memoirs of Hajj, the result is a rare and compelling blend. In this series, we live the transformative journey of Hajj through the towering lens of Mufti Taqi Uthmani, Hafidhahullah, whose words carry the weight of scholarship, devotion, and a lifetime of longing for the Haramain.
2: Hajj jo hoga wo Dhul-Hijjah mein hoga. 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
3: And if you look at Mufti Uthmani, every field, if you look at Quran field, you look at the Sunnah field, you look at the Fiqh field, you look at the Tazkiyah, Aqidah field, you look at politics field, you look at, you know, all the different branches of Deen and Islam, he's got a massive contribution, real contribution. Because of his extreme knowledge, people started appreciating him from all different parts of the world. Not just in the subcontinent. A quote from Sheikh Yusuf al-Qardawi says here, فَقَدْ وَجَدْتُ فِي هَذَا الشَّرْحِ حِسَّ الْمُحَدِّثِ وَمَلَكَةَ الْفَقِيهِ وَأَقْلِيَةَ الْمُعَلِّمِ وَأَنَاتَ الْقَادِي وَرُؤْيَةَ الْعَالِمِ الْمُعَاصِرِ جَنْبًا إِلَى جَنْبٍ. I have seen in this sharah of Sheikh Mufti Taqi Uthmani the feelings, the sense of a muhaddith, the malaka, the know-how, the talent of a faqih, the intelligence of a muallim, a teacher, anat of a qadi, the forbearance of a qadi, a judge, وَرُؤْيَة, and the sight of an alim al-mu'asir, a contemporary scholar, side by side. I've seen one of these.
1: Mufti Taqi Uthmani Hafidhahullah was born in Deoband, India, in the year 1362 Hijri, or 1943.
3: His father, Mufti Shafi'i Rahimahullah, was very close student of Hakim al-Mawlana, Mawlana Shaitani Rahimahullah. So every time when he used to have birth of a child, he used to always ask Hakim al-Mawlana Shaitani Rahimahullah that suggest a name. Now this is also significant. He never used to suggest and give one name. He used to give a list of like 10 names. So his father kept different names of his brothers and sisters. And then when Mufti Taqi Uthmani was born, Sheikh Thanvi had passed away. So Mufti Taqi Uthmani was telling us that every time when he used to send a list, Muhammad Taqi used to always be in that list for all the other brothers, but my father never chose it from that list. Every time, four times, he's got four brothers, every time Muhammad Taqi was there. So then when I was born, then my father just kept that name. And his name is Taqi, which may have a contribution, which means pious, from Taqwa.
1: His father was the former Grand Mufti of Pakistan, Mufti Muhammad Shafi Uthmani. Mufti Taqi was 4 years old when his father migrated to Pakistan.
3: Mufti Taqi Uthmani actually has written about this many times, that I state Allah gave me, he thanks Allah, he says, Allah granted me the greatest honor Allah has had on me, that I was able to stay in the company and learn for 30 years from my father.
1: He graduated par excellence from the Dars-e Nizami at Darul Uloom Karachi. Then he specialized in Islamic jurisprudence under the guidance of his eminent father. And since then, has been teaching hadith and fiqh at Darul Uloom Karachi.
3: He obtained his alimiyah and degrees, etc. And then he got a master's degree from Punjab University, a degree in economics, and an LLB, a law degree. So he was teaching at the time, after he graduated, when he was 21, 22, 23, he's a teacher in Darul Uloom Karachi. At the same time, he's at the university every day. I heard this from him in class once, that you guys, sometimes students, you don't see our early days. You know, I used to teach from morning till about 1 o'clock, from 7 in the morning till 1 o'clock, teach all the first year, second year, third year books. Because down there in Darul Uloom Karachi, they're very strict. You don't just graduate, no matter how clever you are, you don't get books straight away. You have to spend like 5-6 years, the first 2 years, teach every book. And another 5-6 years for the second, third year, you get promotion gradually. It takes you 20 years to get towards the end of the, you know, years. So I used to teach, and then after that, quick have lunch, and then go, university. Until 8 p.m. at the university, studying. I'm coming on a bus and hanging on a bus like in Pakistan, you know. I come back at night, 8 o'clock, 9 o'clock, and then I start doing mutala'ah, like preparing my lessons to teach for the next day till 3 a.m., 4 a.m., 3 o'clock, and then go to sleep for like 2-3 hours and go back to class to teach at 7. Every day used to pass like this.
1: His contributions are diverse, being an expert in the fields of Islamic jurisprudence, economics, hadith, and tasawwuf. He writes on various Islamic topics and is author of more than 60 books and numerous articles in multiple languages. Recognizing the importance of tasawwuf, he traversed the path under the guidance of Sheikh Dr. Abdul Hayy Arifi and Mawlana Masihullah Khan. He was a judge at the Sharia Appellate Bench of the Supreme Court of Pakistan. He's a consultant to several international Islamic financial institutions and has played a key part in the move towards interest-free banking and the establishment of Islamic financial institutions. He also serves on the Islamic Fiqh Academy of the Organization of the Islamic Conference.
3: He's not just an expert. Sheikh Mufti Taqi Uthmani Hafidhahullah is not just an expert in Islamic banking. I remember once he came here and there was a program relating to Islamic economics, and there was a non-Muslim who made a comment. Because he heard another scholar speaking and he was actually giving a biography of Mufti Taqi Uthmani, talking about him, that he's great in tasawwuf and he's great in this. So this non-Muslim, when he heard this, he said, oh my God. He actually said, after hearing this, I'm astonished. I thought that this Mr. Taqi Uthmani is somebody who just, since he's an infant till now, he's only been studying finance and business and commerce and he's excelled. Like, I can't imagine him doing anything else. Such an expert. We have dedicated all our lives to expertise and he's more expert than us in this field. It's as though he has not done anything else. How can you do something else? Like, Mr. Taqi Uthmani, I'm flabbergasted, I'm gobsmacked, and that he actually has even contributed, let alone be an expert in other fields. This happens very rarely. And this is a sign of Mujaddid. This is one of his greatest works. This is called Takmilatu Fath al-Mulhim Bisharhi Sahihi al-Imami Muslim. This is in Arabic. Arabs, non-Arabs can write in Arabic. This is a commentary. As far as I know, there's nobody else alive right now in the world who has a major commentary on one of the six books of Hadith, except one other person.
1: Mufti Taqi Uthmani's exemplary feats are testament to his safeguarding of time, his humility, and immense proficiency. His is a status attested to, first and foremost, by people of knowledge and nobility, something that speaks volumes.
3: One of his teachers used to teach Sahih al-Bukhari in Darul Ulum Karachi, Sheikh al-Hadith, Mawlana Sahban Mahmood, rahimahullah. He used to say, Mufti Taqi Uthmani is my student in terms of formally. Formally, he's my student. But informally, I consider him to be my teacher. He said, the reason behind this is because when I'm teaching Sahih al-Bukhari and when I teach Hadith, I read his books, commentaries of Hadith, to teach. So I am learning from him. And he also said another time that people generally, students generally, they pride themselves in saying that this is my teacher. He said, in this case, it's the opposite. I pride myself that Mufti Taqi Uthmani is my student. It's the opposite.
1: Often, scholars are only memorialized once they depart. Here, we can choose a different approach. Learning right now, appreciating and accompanying Mufti Taqi Uthmani Hafidhahullah as he traverses to the Haramain.

That was the episode one of a series previously aired here on Radio Islam International during the Hajj period. The reason we reshared it with you is that entire series was on the Hajj memoirs of Mufti Taqi Uthmani, drawn from his wider books of memoirs. And he is now with us in flesh, alhamdulillah, in South Africa. And a reminder on who exactly the scholar is. I did tell you that I will share some of the advisors that he mentioned out to a gathering of ulama that was in Houghton this morning. And he reflected, Mufti Taqi Uthmani, in a very personal way on his age, 85 years old, and thanking Allah subhanahu wa ta'ala that he didn't have any major illnesses, but at the same time saying that as he gets older, he obviously is prone to forget a bit more. But as he forgets, he says there are certain things that he does not forget at all. What he learned in the books, he may forget or may become a bit rusty on, that's what he said. But what he learned heart to heart, sitting with shuyukh, the people of Allah, and senior ulama, those kind of interactions and lessons and even words have remained indelible in his heart. And from the advisors that he had shared, he quoted a number of great ulama that he had interactions with. He mentions Mawlana Ashraf Ali Thanvi, rahimahullah, who said that our aspiration is to become a true human being. And out of his humility, he said that he himself did not become a true human being, but he was able to recognize people who were true human beings through sitting in their company. And therefore, his advice in the initial part of his discourse was, do not just want to sit with a biased person because one wants barakah or one wants a sense of tabarruk, basically. Rather sit with biased people for the intention of benefiting from their qualities and their practices. That was obviously one of the advices that he had shared to the ulama this evening, this afternoon, or this morning, and said that when a person makes that kind of intention to sit for that purpose, one will see a great difference in his life. He mentioned that due to age, I'm now hesitant to issue fatawa because and perhaps this is just out of his humility, I forget a lot that I've learned. But the knowledge that I've acquired from the pious predecessors, that I do not forget, alhamdulillah, and that is what has remained for me. He also says that the sum total of all branches of Islamic knowledge is building a bond with Allah subhanahu wa ta'ala. So any branch of knowledge, the purpose is not all the subsidiary sciences and technicalities, but rather so that one develops a bond with Allah subhanahu wa ta'ala, a bond so strong that anything spoken or done or thought or written should be in keeping with the pleasure of Allah subhanahu wa ta'ala. No concern about getting the praises of the creation. So if one forgets some of the technicalities of knowledge, he said that's really not so serious. If one achieves the purpose, that is what is very important. There was quite an interesting incident that he quoted, going into detail about Hazrat Mawlana Gangohi, rahimahullah. There's a lot of details to share there. I won't go into that this evening, but after spending time having his islah done, it's a great luminary, Mawlana Gangohi, rahimahullah, as per the incident that was quoted by Mufti Taqi Uthmani, hafizahullah, said that he had developed three particular qualities. And those qualities were
that what the Sharia became a part of one's tabiat. Sharia became a part of one's daily habits. So he had developed that quality that, you don't have to kind of find excuses to fit the Sharia into one's life. It becomes a natural part of one's schedule. The other quality that he developed was that whenever somebody praises you and whenever somebody criticizes you, both are equal. It doesn't affect you in the least. Sometimes we are, blown away with praise, but we are really broken when we hear criticism. But either way, praise or criticism should be equal in a person's mind, and that shouldn't affect a person in the least. Doesn't take a person up or doesn't pull a person down. And the third quality that Maulana Gangohi Rahimahullah mentioned that he attained after going through the spirit of Islah was that he had no reservations whatsoever regarding any matter of the Sharia. He was totally accepting that these are the decrees of Allah, and I don't have any questions whatsoever. So obviously the exhortation from the respected scholar Mufti Taqi Uthmani Hafidhahullah was that one should strive towards these lofty ideals, not to be caught up with fame. Allah subhanahu wa ta'ala protect us all, not to be caught up with being brought down by criticism, not to be blown away by the words and praise of people. If one is praised, one cannot stop praise coming in one's direction. But he says, direct these praises to Allah. Realize that when you are being praised, it is because Allah has not exposed one's faults, and rather people are praising Allah subhanahu wa ta'ala's favors upon you. So that's no accomplishment of ourselves, it's rather the doing of Allah, and therefore understand that you are not being praised, but Allah subhanahu wa ta'ala is praised. He mentions the quality of pride, and that is exclusive for Allah subhanahu wa ta'ala. Therefore one should not compete with Allah subhanahu wa ta'ala, because Allah subhanahu wa ta'ala has mentioned that pride is the shawl of Allah. And Allah will break the neck of one who tries to snatch it from me. And therefore, he's mentioned that even from a personal point of view, he has written thousands of letters and books in Arabic, Urdu, and English. And the pen just flows. But certain times, he says, I have what I want to write, and I have the pen in hand, but I simply cannot write for hours on end, attesting to the power of Allah subhanahu wa ta'ala. That Allah subhanahu wa ta'ala is the one that does. And Allah subhanahu wa ta'ala sometimes allows these kind of experiences to put us in our place, to understand certain lessons, and to ensure that we do not develop this quality.

0: Islam, the chosen religion, always and forever. 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
1: We certainly won't advocate for spending our time in distractions that obviously waste a lot of time, come with a lot of sins associated with it. But we also are aware that the global developments relating to the World Cup are all around us, have been all around us for a long period of time. And while we certainly do uphold the view that indulging in all of this reaps no benefit. I mean, if anyone wants benefit, play yourself, go onto the field oneself, enjoy the oxygen, get energetic and active. There's greater benefit.

0: effort in doing something oneself than just seeing it building up one's emotions, and then having all of that crash with people on the other side of the line, you know, benefiting, whether it's FIFA, whether it is the insanely paid soccer players, whether it's the sponsors, everybody's obviously enriching themselves on that side, and we come out of this with nothing to our credit, if not a negative balance in terms of the time wasted and in terms of the distance that we've developed from Allah subhanahu wa ta'ala. So having said that, though, as I said, we still aware that things are going on and names are thrown out and people say greatest of all time, which is something obviously that even Islamically cannot be justified, given we know that that terminology is exclusively for the greatest of mankind, the Messenger of Allah sallallahu alaihi wasallam. But having said all of that, let's use this year to get a bit of a lesson into Argentina, which people may be talking a lot about just as I speak as well, and perhaps in the hours ahead. Exactly what is the current link between the current government of Argentina and the state of Israel? And there's been a lot of claims over time that this particular famed soccer player has links to Israel. What are the reality of those claims? This is a discussion courtesy of Middle East Eye, joined by journalists Oscar Rickett and Rehan Uddin, who separate fact from fiction and figure out why the discussion has become so much more than football when it comes to Argentina and Israel.
1: It's been a running thing for years, linking Messi with Israel. Mm. In fact, I was in Egypt earlier this year. I was in an Uber going from Cairo to Alexandria, and I was trying to practice my Arabic, which I've been learning for a little while, with the driver. And we got on to speaking about football, and he started telling me how Ronaldo and Messi are the two kind of best players of this era. Mm. He was talking to me about how Ronaldo is really pro-Palestine and donates all his money to Palestine, and Messi is pro-Israel, and there's lots of things linking him to Israel. And he kind of set up this narrative, which I've heard before, maybe you guys have heard before.
2: You know? And it's by the way, it's been coming back up on social media, especially after the Argentina-Egypt game.
1: Exactly.
2: A lot of this has come
1: up. Yeah, it reared his head after that game, partly because of the Egyptian manager's avowed pro-Palestinian views before the games, after the games, in his interview, talking about how there's bigger things in life than football, talking about the death of Palestinian children in Gaza at the hands of Israeli forces. And then there were some Argentina fans who waved Israeli flags. So this whole issue around Argentina's football team in Israel has reappeared, and Messi seems to be kind of at the center of this, and a lot of information flies around about Messi and his supposed links with Israel. So if we're going to talk about some of them, like one of the ones that has circulated quite a lot is this idea that Messi grew up in Israel, which is completely untrue.
2: But there's a link.
1: I mean, the link is that the city he grew up in, Rosario, the street name is Estado de Israel, State of Israel Street. That's the only link. But he obviously didn't grow up in Israel. The other thing that circulates a lot is this picture of Messi donning a kippah and being at the Western Wall in Jerusalem. And that is a real image, and it's from August 2013. There's also pictures from that.
2: I have it right here.
1: Yeah, exactly. We have the picture there, and on the same trip, there's also pictures of Messi with Shimon Peres and with Netanyahu as well. All genuine images from August 2013, when Barcelona organized a tour, a peace tour, they called it, of Israel and of Palestine. So, you know, these meetings did take place in the same trip. The Barcelona players also visited Palestine. Palestinian sites. They visited the Church of the Nativity in Bethlehem. Mm. They went to Hebron, where they did a training session with Palestinian children. And they also met Mahmoud Abbas, mm-hmm. Palestinian president. Now, for some people, the fact that the Israeli government used that trip to promote Messi being in Israel and Piqué and Iniesta and Neymar on official Israeli channels is a step too far, and they think that Messi and others shouldn't have been involved in that. Other people say, well, they met Palestinians as well. It was kind of out of Messi's control. It was organized by Barcelona.
3: Was it not part of that period where Barcelona, you know, they were too good to have a sponsor, so they had UNICEF.
1: Yeah, I'm not sure if it was
3: Was it a UNICEF thing? I also wonder if, in this case, whether any of the players had any choice.
1: Yeah.
3: I'm not for a minute suggesting that Messi would have been one of those guys to say no.
1: Yeah.
3: But it does feel like they don't really have a choice about where they go.
1: Yeah, on that UNICEF point, so Messi hasn't really said anything much about Israel, Palestine, just in general. He comes across as quite a reserved guy, doesn't really wade in on too many issues. Now, there is this one quote from August 2014 during the Israeli 50-day war on Gaza. This is what Messi had to say. He said, "As a father and a UNICEF Goodwill ambassador, I'm terribly saddened by the images coming from the conflict between Israel and Palestine, where violence has already claimed so many young lives and injured countless children. Children did not create this conflict, but they're paying the ultimate price. This cycle of senseless violence must stop. We must reflect on the consequences of military conflict, and children must be protected." That's one of the only quotes out there attributed to Lionel Messi about Israel and Palestine.
2: But here's something, right? I think that, and this is what's maybe fueling a lot of the, I guess we can call it the anger online, especially from the pro-Palestinian voices, is the fact that Messi has deals with Israeli companies. Mm-hmm. I think that, obviously there's a lot of misinformation and there's a lot of stuff that's been debunked, like him raising the Israeli flag, and it's been, you know, been reports that these photos were doctored. Basically, we're having them up on the screen right here. But I think what is true is the fact that Messi has deals with, he's an ambassador for at least one Israeli company, I think. And that's something I want you to kind of zone in on.
1: While we say the kind of peace tour with Barcelona may have been out of his control, the things that are in his control are the brand deals that he makes. And so a couple of those deals, one of them was with Orcam, which is an Israeli company which helps visually impaired people identify their surroundings. Now, that is an Israeli company that's based in Jerusalem, which Messi was a brand ambassador for several years, did advertising with them. Another company, Sirin Labs, is a mobile phone company which uses blockchain technology for security. He was also a brand ambassador for that company, which is based in Tel Aviv, another Israeli company. Now, for a lot of pro-Palestinian voices, that is seen as a red line to go ahead and make brand partnerships with Israeli companies, you know, given what Israel has been involved in Palestine. They see that as something that a red line that shouldn't be crossed, and those are things that Messi has done, which people have criticized him for.
2: Okay. Well, I think the next thing to talk about is basically opening it up and talking about Argentina's relationship with Israel in terms of both governments. You know, before we do that, we do have two video clips. You know what, Oscar? You're going to be the one talking about this, so we're going to take a hydration break. We're going to play a couple videos that we have of Israeli officials talking about Argentina and favoring Argentina in the World Cup. I think the first clip that we have is of Israel's foreign minister talking to Milei and Netanyahu as well. Was present, but play that first clip.
4: This is July. Please bring the fourth cup to Argentina in the Mundial.
2: So that was the first clip. The second clip that we have is of Netanyahu himself, actually. This was quite recent. He was on a podcast, and he also spoke about his support for Argentina. So let's hear that.
5: אני מחפש את ארגנטינה.
6: כן.
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2: Okay, Oscar, let me start with you on this one. You know, what do we know about the close relationship between both governments, between the Argentina government and the Israeli government? This sort of far right alignment between the two.
3: Yeah, so this is part of a this relationship is sort of emblematic of a right wing to far right wing sort of ecosystem network. Alliance you see around the world, right? So, you know, in Europe, the flag bearer for that used to be Viktor Orban in Hungary. And Milei in Argentina is a crucial part of this. He's a self-described anarcho-capitalist. He loves Margaret Thatcher, which will be interesting to reflect upon when we talk about the Falklands a bit later, because... Like any Argentine president, he has to talk about how the Malvinas Islands are Argentina's, but he really loves Thatcher. So it's this kind of, you know, it's the sort of ethno-nationalist, right-wing, libertarian, anarcho-capitalist sort of network that we're seeing in the kind of Trump-aligned world. Yeah. But of course, it precedes Trump by many decades. In Latin America, Argentina prior to Milei, you know, under the kind of Peronist governments of Cristina Kirchner and others, it was, it was a supporter of the Palestinians. It was not pro-Israel. Argentina is... And so in a way you can say that, you know, we've seen recently in Chile and in Colombia two other Latin American governments that were previously left-wing but which at recent elections turned sharply to the right with the, you know, possibly illicit help of the U.S. You know, the U.S., which is kind of practicing a kind of renewed Monroe Doctrine for the 21st century, whereby it sees Latin America as its own backyard in which it is perfectly happy to meddle and control. You know, so you now have Marco Rubio as basically the viceroy of Venezuela. You have the recent left-wing Colombian government being voted out. Same thing in Chile. You have Cuba under a kind of ever-tightening seed restriction, all of this. There's a kind of meme about Latin American elections, which is that it's always a competition between, you know, like a kind of indigenous rights leftist who's like worked with children all her life, and then like a guy called, like, you know, Alfonso Hitler, who wants to like sterilize the indigenous population and is like supported by America. And, you know, crudely speaking, it's kind of true. And with Milei, you know, that, you know, this guy is, you know, this guy, you know, he's on the radical libertarian right, and Israel is part of that. And, you know, he was awarded something that's described as the Jewish Nobel Peace Prize, and it's really the sort of Israeli Nobel Peace Prize. And he's moved their embassy to Jerusalem, which, you know, again is incredibly unusual. There's only about 10 countries in the world that had their embassies in Jerusalem. There's direct flights between Tel Aviv and Buenos Aires, all of this stuff. There's a big Jewish population in Argentina, big Jewish population in Buenos Aires, where I used to live, but you know, it's by no means uniformly Zionist, I would have to say that.
0: That courtesy of Middle East Eye Live, giving some information you may not be aware of relating to Argentina and its ties with the state of Israel, and obviously its intersection with football as it plays itself out around the world. I don't think the takeaway from this is to say support another team, because the entire structure, as I've discussed earlier, is still steeped in diversion, distraction, and being diverted away from our real purpose in life. But I guess in a playing field, there are some players that are more compromised than others, is what you could take out from this particular discussion. Something else that's on my radar before we go to our historical radar segment is, again, something that we might not necessarily watch at all, but a film that's out that I think we should be aware of, called Citizen Vigilante. And this is a production that has been banned in Germany and denied streaming platforms elsewhere, but Elon Musk and several other far-right influencers have been streaming it for free for the viewing pleasure of the world's racists and Islamophobes. It's a described as a clumsy, blood-soaked political manifesto masquerading as an action thriller whose sole purpose is to persuade viewers that Western civilization is under siege. Now listen to this, and there's just too much happening in the same vein across the world. In South Africa, there's a kind of discourse and narrative that's developed. We've seen it in the in Ireland, and we possibly have seen it, there's other places around the world, in the United States of America, where this kind of narrative is also being peddled, many areas across Europe. But notice the similarity, and one always has to look at the role of, we always talk of the military-industrial complex, but we've all also previously spoken about the military-entertainment complex. And very often, what the military seeks to achieve, the United States military and its associated partners seek to achieve in the battlefield, we have it foregrounded in popular entertainment and media years before that, in entertainment. So look at Hollywood, and then that would give you an idea of the direction and the mindset of the Pentagon. So this particular movie has a plot line that seeks to persuade viewers that Western civilization is under siege from migrants, Muslims, and a weak liberal establishment, and that only strong government or violence can restore order. Does that sound familiar enough to what we're experiencing currently? Its central message is unmistakable. The state has failed, democracy has become impotent, and if the state doesn't deliver justice, then ordinary citizens will eventually take justice into their own hands. Migration itself becomes synonymous with violent crime and all other kind of misdemeanors, while Muslims are presented as incompatible with Western civilization. But what makes this particularly disturbing is that the film does not merely explain why its main character becomes a vigilante, it repeatedly invites the audience to admire him. And at a certain point, as per what we've seen and read on this, he actually says, I've done this for you, but in the future you will have to do it for yourself, kind of giving a direct message that you need to be taking the same role as a vigilante warrior against Muslims and migrants in the future. It's particularly chilling stuff. Let's take a listen here to more focus on this from Sharif Abu Layth from Political Alchemy.
7: This is probably the most honest film about how the West sees Muslims. It's called Citizen Vigilante, written and produced by Uwe Boll. He makes low-budget, largely unpopular films. However, this time, this film of his has reached the top of various streaming charts, tens of millions of views, because in large part, it's been amplified by the anti-Muslim, pro-Zionist bigots, the likes of Elon Musk, Patrick Beck-David, and others. So why? Why are they promoting it? That will become clearer when I explain to you the plot and show you some clips from the film. but nothing in this film is really new to Western audiences. It's the same story fundamentally that Hollywood has been telling for decades about Muslims and also Arabs. The only difference is that every other film tried to be slightly more subtle about the stereotypes, the racism, the tropes, or hide it behind a plot. But this one just simply doesn't bother. So what's the film about? It's the story of a former US Army officer played by Armie Hammer. He travels to an unnamed city in Europe to take over his dead father's real estate business, you know, collecting rent from poor tenants as well as running a brothel. His other pastime, however, is vengeance. Vengeance against migrants, non-whites, those foreigners destroying the civilized West from inside. He also targets judges and officials he thinks have gone just simply too soft, the ones turning a blind eye to migrant and other Muslim crimes, turning the perpetrators into victims. Then there's this scene. The protagonist enters a family home. Sitting there is Yusuf, a teenage Muslim who's been convicted of gang raping a 14-year-old white girl, but given, by one of those soft liberal judges, a suspended sentence, so he's basically free. But he's not alone in his home. He's with his family. Everything within this scene is so shockingly bad that it's almost funny. It's just such blatant, you know, form of propaganda. From the father who says, "We raise our children with the Quran," as though he's justifying that the Quran endorses the actions, the criminal actions of his son. To the sister who claims that the rape victim was to blame because white women show their legs and a bit of cleavage, so they're asking for it. And the protagonist, the hero, making the point that while refugees may claim that they are fleeing from war, really, they're the bad ones. There are no real good refugees. They're coming here with their Islam and backward barbaric culture, something that's incompatible with democracy and the rule of law. You know, the rule of law, that's ironic. Remember, this is a guy who kills judges because he doesn't agree with the judges' rulings. He's a vigilante who metes out collective punishment outside of the law, all of which are the exact opposite of following the rule of law. The irony that runs throughout this film would, in normal situations, make this a comedy. For instance, the hero runs or receives rent from a brothel, the very thing that exploits women while believing he's trying to protect innocent women and girls. Exploiting women by Muslim? Well, that's terrible. That's bad. While Westerners doing it, white people doing it, well, you know, it's just providing employment opportunities, it seems. But amazingly, the irony, the hypocrisy, the utter racist tropes being pushed, many ignorant Westerners actually believe, you know, this type of nonsense that's being pushed by the film. They believe all the stereotypes and the tropes and somehow think that this is some sort of dramatized documentary they're watching. Ignorance that leads them to believe Muslims are barbaric due to their religion, are unable to live in a civilized society like that of the West. They are a danger to the pure, innocent white girls and threat to the West in general. That the authorities are too weak, too soft, too fearful that they allow the Muslims to prey upon the white indigenous population, and that ultimately they need to be eliminated to protect the West, and that requires a white savior, a Batman-type figure who works outside of the law to deal with those who can't live within it, these migrants and Muslims, and that his violence, the violence perpetrated by this hero of the film, even against the entire family, you know, he's killing the whole family, not just Yusuf, the guy who committed the rape, but the entire family, including the mother, it's a righteous slaughter. They are collectively guilty by virtue of holding beliefs that threaten the West, that bring up children like this. It's pretty clear what the film is saying. The hero himself tells us, do it for yourself. An instruction to you, the person watching. That's the whole film in one sentence. It isn't asking you to feel something. It's asking you, it's a call to action. So why do I say that this is just the same old Hollywood tropes when it comes to Muslims and Arabs? Because it's been counted. Jack Shaheen wrote a book, Real Bad Arab. He went through 1,000 films that showed Arab and Muslim characters. 936 of these films portrayed Arab and Muslims negatively. Terrorists, barbaric, backwards, the bad guys, the villains. He notes that only Native Americans have been depicted more negatively in film than Arab and Muslims. So let's look at a few examples. Firstly, the innocent white girl under threat or preyed upon by the Arab, the foreigner, the Muslim. You see, the criminals are Albanians. And as we know, Albania is historically a majority Muslim country. And just in case you're not aware of the religion of many Albanians, well, the guy trying to buy this poor girl, kidnapped and drugged, well, this is the guy, clearly an Arab-looking person. It's a joke, isn't it? The migrant Muslim gangs preying on your children, selling them to rich Arabs to be abused. It's the exact same message that civilian vigilante conveys. Migrant gangs, danger to girls, linked to being Arab or Muslim. Then we have the film American Sniper, based on largely false information from a book written by Chris Kyle. The opening scene shows a Muslim woman who carries a grenade, then passes it on to her son, as they can then undertake a suicide attack against the Marines that were approaching. So it's clear what this film is trying to portray, that there are no innocent Muslims, that they are so uncivilized that they would use their own children to undertake suicide attacks. Now, there's a lot of videos that have debunked Chris Kyle, his claims, show that he's a habitual liar, but the image in the film, well, that's all that matters. Nobody really cares whether the image is true or not. It's what it passes to the audience. And that image of a sniper training their sights against a mother and a child, and therefore ultimately having to kill them because they're carrying a grenade, that's what Jack Shaheen calls righteous slaughter. The idea that although having to kill Muslim-looking brown people, including women and children, is bad, but ultimately it's justified. We've seen this in other films like Rules of Engagement, released in 2000. The film depicts a trial of a US Marine who opened fire on demonstrators, killing supposedly civilians. The US Marine, he tries to argue that it was justified because they shot at him first. We see this scene, a poor Yemeni girl who lost her leg because of the Marine shooting the crowd of demonstrators. But as the trial continues, information comes out that the crowd of demonstrators were actually shooting at the Marines first.

0: Did you see it? The girl, the same one apparently we were originally meant to feel sorry for, was in fact shooting a gun trying to kill Americans. It flips the script. Suddenly, it's considered righteous slaughter, exactly how Citizen Vigilante presents the murder of the entire family. And Citizen Vigilante justifies this murder by getting each member to justify the gang rape, show that they are a danger and will continue to be a danger. Even in the film of Rules of Engagement, a similar process occurs for the audience. An audio is aired or released in the court. Kill the infidels, kill the Americans, kill the civilians and the military. Remember, this is just an example of a long list of examples from Hollywood films. The constant theme is Muslim Arab, bad, the villain, backward, a threat to the civilized society or civilized West, and that there needs to be people from the West who may break the law, but do so for a righteous reason in order to undertake righteous slaughter. And these uncivilized people that come here, that live amongst us, well, in Jared Butler's own words, he said, "That's from London Has Fallen. A group of Arab terrorists attack London and the lone white man is holding a line protecting the West." Just like the hero in Civilian Vigilante. But Hollywood tries to do something else. They claim it's for balance, but really it's a cover for the racist tropes that they project on screen. It's the depiction of a good Muslim or good Arab. But the good Muslim is the one helping the Americans. He's the exception to the norm. Seen as a traitor to his own people, we see this in films like Syriana from 2005 or TV shows like Homeland 24 or Sleeper Cell. It's basically an American-raised or Western-facing Muslim protagonist positioned as sympathetic and relatable, set against the backdrop of extremism from his own community or country. Film and TV makers can say that it's for balance having this good Muslim, even though the underlying narrative is still exactly the same. Muslim, Islam, bad, evil, a danger to the West. That's why I said at the beginning that this film is the most honest film in how the West sees Muslims. It's just the tropes, it's the stereotypes, without any claims or illusions that they're trying to create some sort of balance within this. So Hollywood has depicted Muslims or the Arabs as the bad guys. There's been decades of priming Western audience to see Muslims and Arabs like this. All of this now has resulted in what we now see in Citizen Vigilante. So it's not a different thing. This film is not a different thing. It's part of the lineage of how Muslims and Arabs, or Muslims generally, have been depicted in the media. The fear, the anger, and the constant selective outrage pushed by politicians and far-right activists and media, all of it feeds the reaction we are now currently seeing. Pogroms in Belfast, riots in Southampton, attacks on elderly Muslims out for a run at a local park, and attempts to burn down mosques. It seems the message at the end of the film, Citizen Vigilante, hasn't gone unnoticed. This isn't just me saying this. Cheerleaders for this film, like Patrick Bet-David, they have said the same thing. They are clear what the message is.
1: The movie's going to inspire a lot of people to do this. I'm telling you right now, this is one of the darkest movies I've seen that's going to inspire actual vigilantes who are sick of it in Europe.
2: And the voice there of Sharif Abu Layth from Political Alchemy, and he was talking there about something we just share for information purposes, a new production, a new film that's out there called Citizen Vigilante, but very concerning is its plotline. And as he's mentioned there, and I think I've highlighted this particularly because of its link to developments potentially in South Africa, it's that this particular film is warning governments that when justice systems lose public confidence, vigilantism becomes an inevitability. But it doesn't stop at that. It glorifies the vigilante. It caricatures Muslims and migrants and encourages viewers to see political violence as an understandable, even admirable response to social change. And in the closing scenes, the distinction between explaining vigilantism and advocating for it almost completely disappeared. I think if there are any hallmarks of a similar theme playing out around the world, and now its connection to the mainstream media and connection to the entertainment complex. We should really be paying attention to all of these dots, joining them and forewarning ourselves as well as South African society. It's time for the final segment on tonight's show, and that is our second best series. It's on the Tabi'een, presented by Sheikh Haitham Al-Haddad. And when we think of males and females of the pious predecessors, we know the Sahaba and the Sahabiyat, but how many females, illustrious females, do we know from the Tabi'een? Sheikh Haitham explores this particular area this evening to give us insight into some of the females, illustrious females amongst the Tabi'een, and today discussing Sayyidatina Aisha bint Talha radiallahu anha. With that, bringing us to the top of the hour, from myself, Muhammad Irfan, behind the controls, till we chat again. Assalamu alaikum wa rahmatullahi wa barakatuh.
3: 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In this episode I'll be speaking about the story of one of the great women. This lady is a very honorable lady. I'm speaking about some of the great women in Islam. Why? Because we don't want to think that there were no great women in our history. In fact, some people might think there are great sahabiyat, or there were great sahabiyat companions, female companions only. But in fact, there were many great female tabi'een from the tabi'een themselves. And this should encourage all our sisters to set those sahabiyat and those tabi'iyat as role models for themselves. The personality that we are going to discuss in this episode is Aisha bint Talha ibn Ubaidillah. Let me repeat the name. Does that ring a bell? Aisha bint Talha ibn Ubaidillah. Her father is Talha ibn Ubaidillah. Talha ibn Ubaidillah, if you remember, brothers and sisters, is one of the 10 people granted to Jannah. You know, in the very famous hadith Abdurrahman ibn Auf, where the Prophet sallallahu alayhi wa sallam said, Abu Bakr fil Jannah, Umar fil Jannah, Uthman fil Jannah, Ali fil Jannah. Then he said, Talha ibn Ubaidillah fil Jannah, Az-Zubayr fil Jannah. Then Abdurrahman ibn Auf fil Jannah and Sa'd wa Sa'id fi al Jannah. Sa'd ibn Abi Waqqas and Sa'id ibn Zayd fil Jannah. All these 10 people are known as the 10 people granted to Jannah. It doesn't mean that there are no other people granted Jannah, but these 10 people were known for this hadith, because all of them were mentioned in one hadith, and the Prophet ﷺ explicitly said that they are granted Jannah. Talha ibn Ubaidillah, he was one of the great Sahaba radiyallahu ta'ala anhum, and the Prophet ﷺ used to love him so much. In fact, the Prophet ﷺ used to say, the one who likes, if you like to see one who has completed his duties in the dunya, then look at Talha ibn Ubaidillah. In fact, this hadith has been narrated, or was narrated, by Aisha radiallahu ta'ala anha, and the one who narrated this hadith from Aisha radiallahu ta'ala anha is Aisha bint Talha, his daughter, the daughter of Talha ibn Ubaidillah radiallahu ta'ala anhu. Talha ibn Ubaidillah radiallahu ta'ala anhu, the father of Aisha. As we said, he was a very great sahabi, and he was the one who protected the Prophet sallallahu alaihi wasallam during the Battle of Uhud. You know, during the Battle of Uhud, Muslims were about to be defeated, and even one of the mushriks used to say that the Prophet, or he said that Muhammad qutil. And some of them, they were fighting the Prophet sallallahu alaihi wasallam and wanted to kill the Prophet sallallahu alaihi wasallam. In one narration, that the Prophet sallallahu alaihi wasallam was chased by some people from mushriks, and they were trying to approach the Prophet sallallahu alaihi wasallam to kill him. And the Prophet sallallahu alaihi wasallam said, "Who is going to fight them?" So when Talha radiyallahu ta'ala anhu immediately said, "I will fight them, ya Rasulullah." Then the Prophet sallallahu alaihi wasallam said, "No, wait a minute." And then another Sahabi came and he fought them and he was killed. Then some mushriks were chasing the Prophet sallallahu alaihi wasallam again, and the Prophet sallallahu alaihi wasallam said, "Who will fight them?" And Talha again said, "I will fight them, ya Rasulullah." Until 11 of the Sahaba radiyallahu ta'ala anhum were killed, and the Prophet sallallahu alaihi wasallam each time was saying to Talha, "No, hold on, wait a minute." Until the 12th, or after 11 people were killed, the Prophet sallallahu alaihi wasallam allowed Talha to fight. And Talha fought until he had more than 30 injuries in his body. In fact, there was a narration that Talha radiallahu ta'ala anhu said that I was injured in all parts of my body until I was injured in my private part. And he was known that he was trying to protect the Prophet sallallahu alaihi wasallam by his body and by his hand, until the mushriks, they injured his hand until his hand became paralyzed. So he lost his hand, radiyallahu ta'ala anhu. That's why the Prophet sallallahu alaihi wasallam used to love him so much. In fact, the Prophet sallallahu alaihi wasallam said about him and Az-Zubayr, "Talha and Az-Zubayr, they are my neighbors in Jannah." Talha and Az-Zubayr, they are my neighbors in Jannah. One narration, the Prophet sallallahu alaihi wasallam said, "At the day of Uhud, I was fighting, and on my right side was Jibril alayhi salam, the angel Jibril alayhi salam, and on my left side was who? Was Talha ibn Ubaidillah radiyallahu ta'ala anhu." You know the fitna that took place between Talha, Az-Zubayr, and Aisha radiyallahu ta'ala anha from one side, and Ali ibn Abi Talib radiyallahu ta'ala anhu from another side. So when the fitna took place, some people thought that there is hatred between Ali radiyallahu ta'ala anhu and the other party, but that was not true. Ali radiyallahu ta'ala anhu once met Umran ibn Talha radiyallahu ta'ala anhu, and he said, "Wallahi, I wish that me and your father will be gathered together in the day of resurrection as Allah in Jannah, as Allah jalla wa ala said, 'وَنَزَعْنَا مَا فِي صُدُورِهِمْ مِنْ غِلٍّ إِخْوَانًا عَلَى سُرُرٍ مُتَقَابِلِينَ.' We have removed any hatred from their hearts, and they will be meeting each other, lying on beds next to each other in paradise." So Ali ibn Abi Talib said this statement to Imran, the son of Talha. So this is an answer for those who thought that there was hatred between them, or the fitna that took place between them caused hatred between them. He said, Talha, Ali ibn Abi Talib radiyallahu ta'ala anhu, "What happened, happened, and insha'Allah we will be among the people who will be gathered and staying together in Jannah." So some people heard Ali ibn Abi Talib radiyallahu ta'ala anhu, and they said that we believe that Allah jalla wa ala will be, Allah jalla wa ala is more just than putting Talha and Az-Zubayr in Jannah. Ali ibn Abi Talib radiyallahu ta'ala anhu became very angry, and he said, "If this ayah is not applicable on our situation, then who are included in this ayah? Who are the people who will be included in this ayah?" Which means that definitely Talha and Az-Zubayr and the other people who were granted in Jannah are included in this ayah, irrespective of the fitna that took place between them. You know that Talha radiyallahu ta'ala anhu was killed in Al-Jamal, the battle of Al-Jamal, And as we said, Ali bin Abi Talib radiallahu ta'ala anhu was very sad for this. He was killed in the year of 36 for Hijra radiallahu ta'ala anhu. His daughter is Aisha bint Talha ibn Ubaidillah radiallahu ta'ala anha. Who was her mother? Her mother is Kulthum bint Abi Bakr. Kulthum is the daughter of Abi Bakr, which means that Aisha bint Abi Bakr as-Siddiq, the wife of the Prophet sallallahu alayhi wasallam, is her maternal auntie. So her maternal auntie was Aisha, the greatest woman in Islam, or one of the greatest women in Islam, along with Khadija radiallahu ta'ala anha. So Aisha bint Talha grew up in that environment. Her mother is Kulthum bint Abi Bakr. Her maternal auntie is Aisha radiallahu ta'ala anha. So she took ilm from them. And she was a great woman because of this. In fact, they said that she used to look like Aisha radiallahu ta'ala anha, very similar to Aisha radiallahu ta'ala anha. And that's why even the caliphs of Umayyah, they used to respect her so much. And she used to visit Hisham ibn Abdul Malik, and she used to admonish Hisham ibn Abdul Malik, and he used to listen to her. Aisha bint Talha radiallahu ta'ala anha, as we said, that she was a very honorable lady, and she narrated a number of the ahadith, and they said her ahadith are recorded in the six main books of ahadith. Let me just narrate some of the ahadith that she has narrated, because some of them has certain meanings. One of the ahadith that she has narrated is through Aisha radiallahu ta'ala anha. So Aisha bint Talha said, I heard Aisha bint Abi Bakr as-Siddiq radiallahu ta'ala anhu. Aisha radiallahu ta'ala anha said that once the Prophet sallallahu alayhi wa sallam was sitting, and Fatima bint Muhammad came, and wallahi, she walks like the Prophet sallallahu alayhi wa sallam walks. ما تخطئ مشيتها مشيته. Very similar to the way the Prophet sallallahu alayhi wa sallam walks. And then the Prophet sallallahu alayhi wa sallam stood up for her, and the Prophet sallallahu alayhi wa sallam embraced her, the Prophet sallallahu alayhi wa sallam kissed her. And then in another narration she said, whenever the Prophet sallallahu alayhi wa sallam used to receive Fatima, his daughter, he used to do this. And whenever Fatima radiallahu ta'ala anha used to receive the Prophet sallallahu alayhi wa sallam, she used to welcome him, and she used to embrace him and kiss him. In this hadith, the Prophet sallallahu alayhi wa sallam said something to Fatima radiallahu ta'ala anha, and Fatima became sad. And then the Prophet sallallahu alayhi wa sallam said to her something more. And then Fatima radiallahu ta'ala anha, his daughter, became happy. And then Aisha radiallahu ta'ala anha said that the Prophet sallallahu alayhi wa sallam told Fatima that she will be the first person to die after the Prophet sallallahu alayhi wa sallam. In fact, let me repeat this. Aisha radiallahu ta'ala anha said that the Prophet sallallahu alayhi wa sallam told Fatima that he is going to die soon. His ajal became very soon. So Aisha, Fatima radiallahu ta'ala anha, became very sad. And then the Prophet sallallahu alayhi wa sallam told her, do you know that you will be the first person to follow me? So Fatima radiallahu ta'ala anha became very happy. And they said that Fatima, the daughter of the Prophet sallallahu alayhi wa sallam, died after the Prophet sallallahu alayhi wa sallam, she died a few months later. In the other hadith, Aisha bint Talha said that Aisha radiallahu ta'ala anha asked the Prophet sallallahu alayhi wa sallam, are we obliged to do jihad? The Prophet sallallahu alayhi wa sallam said, no jihad is obligatory upon you. No jihad is obligatory upon you. But your jihad is what? Is Hajj and Umrah. Your jihad is Hajj and Umrah. This is one of her ahadith. Aisha bint Talha radiallahu ta'ala anha was sitting with Aisha bint Abi Bakr as-Siddiq radiallahu ta'ala anha. And her husband came. Who was her husband? Her husband is Abdullah ibn Abdul Rahman ibn Abi Bakr. So her cousin, Abdullah ibn Abdul Rahman Ibn Abi Bakr as-Siddiq radiyallahu ta'ala anha was her first husband. And they said that she was a very beautiful lady, very honorable lady. So Abdullah ibn Abdurrahman ibn Abi Bakr as-Siddiq came and he saw Aisha, his wife, bint Talha, and of course his auntie, Aisha bint Abi Bakr as-Siddiq radiyallahu ta'ala anhu, family. So when Abdullah ibn Abdurrahman came, Aisha, his auntie, told him, why don't you approach your wife, the other Aisha, and maybe embrace her, kiss her. So he was amazed. Abdullah ibn Abdurrahman ibn Abi Bakr al-Siddiq, he said, I am fasting. Am I allowed to do this? In some narrations, Aisha radiallahu ta'ala anha said that the Prophet sallallahu alayhi wa sallam used to kiss when he was fasting. So she was teaching him this in a practical way. And among the other ahadith, among the other stories of Aisha radiallahu ta'ala anha, in fact, let me just mention about her husbands. We said that the first husband is Abdullah ibn Abdurrahman ibn Abi Bakr al-Siddiq. Then, after he died, Mus'ab ibn Zubayr, the Amir of Iraq, got married to her. And then after Mus'ab ibn Zubayr, another person called Umar ibn Abdullah al-Taymi married her, and he gave her, as many historians said, he gave her a dowry of 1 million dirham. 1,000 of 1,000, as they used to say, 1 million dirhams. And that's why some people were unhappy with this, and they had the very famous poetry where they said, أبضع امرأة بألف ألف درهم وتبيت سادات الجيوش جياعة, means you give as a mahar 1,000 of 1,000, 1 million dirhams, and the other people who are the soldiers of the army of Muslims don't get this, and some of them even stay hungry. Anyway, I don't want to dwell into this, but this is just something to be mentioned. We said that her second husband was Mus'ab ibn Zubayr. Before she got married to Mus'ab ibn Zubayr, some people told her that Mus'ab ibn Zubayr is interested in getting married to you. She said, what? I will not marry anyone after my first husband, Abdullah ibn Abdurrahman ibn Abi Bakr as-Siddiq. In fact, she said, if he is unlawful to me, as my father is unlawful to me. This is called dhihar. This is a very interesting mas'ala. Normally, the husband says to his wife that she is unlawful to him as his mother is unlawful to him. This is dhihar. And you know the ayat of al-dhihar are known, وَالَّذِينَ يُظَاهِرُونَ مِنْكُمْ مِنْ نِسَائِهِمْ, mentioned in Surah Al-Mujadala. And the expiation of dhihar, when a person says to his wife, you are unlawful to me as my wife, as my mother is unlawful to me, the expiation for this is what? As Allah Jalla wa'ala says in the Quran, فَتَحْرِيرُ رَقَبَةً, to free a slave person. If he can't find a slave, if he can't free a slave person, then what? Then he has to fast 2 consecutive months. Now, if a woman says about a man, he will be unlawful to me as my father is unlawful to me, what is the expiation for this? The scholars have 3 opinions regarding this. I hope that the mas'ala is clear. As we said that in these stories, we are not just narrating stories. We will try to get some knowledge from those stories, and we will try to expand on those stories. So, and this is almost the only story where a lady gave dhihar to a man, And that's why in the books of fiqh, you will always read this story when you come to the issue of dhihar given by a woman, not given by a man. The story of Aisha bint Talha radiallahu ta'ala anha. So Imam Ahmad said, or the Hanabila had three opinions. Or Imam Ahmad said that there are three opinions. First of all, she have to free a slave person as if the bihar was given from a man to his wife. The other riwaya, the other opinion is that there is no expiation. And the third one is this should be treated as a yameen. And what is the kafara of a yameen? As you know, that the kafara of yameen, three choices. As Allah Jalla wa'ala mentioned in the Quran, فَكَفَّارَةُ إِطْعَامُ عَشَرَةِ مَسَاكِينَ مِنْ أَوْسَطِ مَا تُطْعِمُونَ أَهْلِيكُمْ أَوْ كِسْوَتُهُمْ أَوْ تَحْرِيرُ رَقَبَةٍ فَمَنْ لَمْ يَجِدْ فَصِيَامُ ثَلَاثَةِ أَيَّامٍ. To feed 10 poor people or give them clothes or free a person, free a slave person. Then if you can't do this, then fast 3 days. So these are the three opinions, and this is the story of Aisha bint Talha radiallahu ta'ala anha, in which this fiqhi mas'ala was built. Aisha radiallahu ta'ala anha saw a dream. So that a person is saying, or saw in fact, that her father, Talha ibn Ubaidillah, who was killed as a shaheed, came to her and he told her, "Oh my daughter, remove me from the place I am in." In another word, his grave. Because there is something that has annoyed me. So when she woke up, she said to some of her servants, "Let us go to my father's grave." So they took Talha ibn Ubaidillah from the grave and they said, "Wallahi, nothing has changed from his body except just a few hairs, a few threads of hair. Nothing has changed." The narrator said there were 30 years between the killing of Talha radiallahu ta'ala anhu as a shaheed and the time they removed him from that place to another place radiallahu ta'ala anhu wa anha. This is the story

0: ISIS, and they used to respect her and not do anything to her because of her position in Islam. They said that she lived a very long period of life, and she died after the year 100. She died after the year 100. May Allah Jalla wa Ala be pleased with Aisha bint Talha radiyallahu ta'ala anha, and may Allah Jalla wa Ala be pleased with her teacher Aisha radiyallahu ta'ala anha bint Abi Bakr as-Siddiq. Inshallah, this is the end of the story of Aisha bint Talha radiyallahu ta'ala anha. I hope that in the coming episode we can inshallah discuss a story of another honorable lady from the Tabi'in. Jazakumullahu khaira, barakallahu fikum, and may Allah Jalla wa Ala benefit us from those stories. Wassalamu alaykum wa rahmatullahi wa barakatuh.
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1: Assalamu alaikum wa rahmatullahi wa barakatuh. This is the 3 Talk program on Radio Islam International. It's a Wednesday evening today, the 15th of July 2026. It's also the first of Safar of 1448. Joining me in studio this evening is Mawlana Ahmed Waja and Mawlana Sajjad Timol. Assalamu alaikum wa rahmatullahi wa barakatuh.
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1: Normally we'd ask, did you see the moon? But I think today we can ask, is there anyone who didn't see the moon?
3: Yeah.
1: That it was really, really big, visible to almost everyone. I've seen many pictures that were people. And you could see it for a very long time as well, like after Maghrib. Like close to, you know, past six as well, you could still see it was quite visible. And this is the new moon for the month of Safar.
2: Yeah, and it was...

0: I remember very clearly, I think Muharram was the same. When it came to that, the start of the year and looking for the end, the start of Muharram, if I remember correctly also, we came out of the masjid after Maghrib and it was very clear, you know, you could see it right in front of you. And alhamdulillah, today was the exact same.
1: 7 months for Ramadan.
0: Subhanallah.
1: It's too fast.
2: It's actually 4 months since that has passed by, so...
1: Yeah, it's just like that. I mean, a month and then after is like already halfway.
2: Halfway. Imagine. SubhanAllah. But how quickly time passes by. That before you know it, in the next day, the next week, the next month, just comes and goes. Today, actually this morning, I came to the radio and I said, wow, it's already Wednesday. Like this week is flown by.
1: When did it start? Yeah.
2: Yeah, like it doesn't even feel like it's been a whole week since the last three talk program. The time just goes by quickly. Also, we're coming towards the end of the school holidays. Next week, it would be back into routine, back to school, getting the kids back into routine, getting yourself back into routine as well. But before you know it, that term will be over. The holidays will come again, and then you'll be into the fourth term, and then December, and it's amazing.
1: Next week will drag a little bit more.
2: Next week.
1: Next week will drag.
2: Yeah, it will be a bit of a drag. But other than that, it's unbelievable how quickly it moves, how quickly time moves. I recall that when we were in madrasa, one of our satis would tell us that. You're sometimes waiting for you to get done with your studies, to complete your studies and to go on to the next chapter of your life. And he would tell us that if you think this time moves quick, wait till you complete. And the 10 years after you complete, it will fly by and you won't even know how you spent it or how quickly it passed by. Mm. And sometimes when I sit and ponder and I think, wow, so many years have passed since I bleated, and you think, where did all of this time go? How did it pass by so quickly?
0: Yeah, subhanAllah, that is really, really true. You know, the passing of time. You know, there was, till a few years ago, the way the year used to be split up for us. So in the first 6 months of the year, you used to get the one Eid. Yeah. And in the second 6 months of the year, you used to get the second year. And it just feel, you know, like how, you know, it never, it felt a bit more longer, etc. But when you look at it now, both Eids before June, the end of June, before half of this year is gone, and both Eids already done, and then feels like the entire year is gone. You know, you say that this, okay, today, now, at the time of Maghrib and the moon was sighted, so now the date is now gone to the 1st of Safar, and it's just 7 months before Ramadan. That might sound a bit long, 7 months, oh, that's quite long, but I mean the passing of time and the way that time just flies by, it is really, really, really amazing. And it's, you know, like I'm saying, before we still had that to calculate, you know, one half of the year, okay, one Eid is gone. Now you've got the second half of the year and you'll get the second Eid. But now, within the first half of the year, both Eids are gone. And it just feels like the entire year is gone, because the second term passes by very quickly. By the time next week schools will open, then there's a week of July left. And then it's August, and then September also goes by quite quickly. September's got a public holiday in there somewhere. It's got the third term holidays right towards the end of September. And then you come October, might be, you know, as far as schooling is concerned, there's a little bit of work that you do, and then it's just revision and consolidation, and the whole year is over. So, yeah, it really feels like time has really, really gone by.
1: SubhanAllah. And then, I mean, of course, there are also signs of Qiyamah, and I mean, we read this in the hadith of Rasulullah sallallahu alayhi wasallam. You know, when you really analyze one and you think about it, there is no barakah left in our time. Absolutely nothing. I mean, like you say, it's just a cycle in a routine. And one day to the next day, 1 month, 1 week to the next week, a month goes by, a year goes by. And you know, this Ramadan, if you recall, many people are speaking about, they say in 2030 there's going to be two Ramadans in the same year. And you're thinking to yourself, okay, we still got a few years. I know when Ramadan was now slowly moving away from winter, people would say, we still got some time left before it goes into summer, and it's still going to be a long time. And you're looking at it already, it's already into summer. We said 7 months left for the next Ramadan. So the weeks go by, Eid to Eid comes and goes by like this. Mm-hmm. Before, like you said, Morana, besides the two Eids, I mean, even your auspicious days or nights, you'd look forward to it, thinking, okay, I still got 3 months left for Muharram, I got another 4 or 6 months left for Sha'ban, then we got Ramadan, then we still got another 2 months left for Hajj, then we got a few months left for Muharram again. Yeah, it's like Ramadan, Hajj, Muharram, it's just like one after another, subhanAllah. Before you know it, you're into the next big day or the auspicious night. It's just day after day, month after month, it goes by, year after year, it goes by like this. When you look at those that are around you, Manana, your kids in the school or in the madrasa terms, or if you meet a friend many a times and you meet him after a while, and the last time you perhaps met him and his child was maybe in the nursery school or in the grade one, and are you thinking that child, mashallah, I tell you, no, my child is going next year to high school already. You thinking to yourself, but like 6 years already or 7 years just gone by, where did this all happen?
2: Subhanallah, that time really does go by very quickly, that sometimes we cannot even imagine or fathom that where the time has passed by. Our discussion on the Three Talk program this evening, it's all about a happy marriage. That what are some of the keys to a happy marriage, and what are some of the teachings in the life of the Prophet sallallahu alaihi wasallam? What do we find, the guidance that we find in the life of the Prophet sallallahu alaihi wasallam and in the hadith of the Prophet sallallahu alaihi wasallam for a successful or happy marriage? And many times when people think of a successful marriage, people would think of wealth, that the couple live a very good or comfortable or a life of luxury. Mm. And a lot of that has been because of social media, where you have people that will post on their stories or on social media of how they're traveling and from this destination to the next destination, or what they do as a couple on weekends. And you have a lot of these type of couples that like to show what they are doing, whether it's weekends or whether it's holidays or whether it is their travels. Some are doing it to educate others of different places to travel, and some do it just to post, basically, and to share their life with their followers. And many times people would look at that and think, wow, that's now couple goals. That's what a happy couple looks like, that you're able to travel, you're eating out at different places every other weekend, or every weekend for that matter, and you're doing this together and you're doing that together. And sometimes people look at the romance in the relationship. Other times you might look at what the couple have achieved, and they say that what's a happy or successful couple. But when we look at not only the hadith, but rather if we look at the teachings that we find from the pious predecessors and some of the quotes that have been shared by them, where a happy or successful home or marriage is that which you look forward to come home to at night, basically. That after your day that you've worked or you've been out earning to look after your family, and you come home and you're comfortable in that home. I recently seen this post of this activist or this this person who's involved in some humanitarian aid. They came from a country, like a first world country, and they were doing some work in Africa. And they said that one thing that I've noticed working in these rural areas, and they were working like in the heart of Africa, you know, in very poor areas, villages, people don't even see tablets and phones. And she was saying that I look at the people here and I look at the children here, and so many of them if you compare to what our kids have or what we have back home, they have absolutely nothing. But yet, I see so much of happiness in them. Like, they're always smiling, they're always happy. And she showed, like, some of the homes where people were staying. It was a simple one-bedroom, I wouldn't even call it a house.
1: House.
2: It's like a room, basically. Mm. And they sleep in there, they do their cooking in there. It's like a small 4x4 sort of structure. But she said that if people look so happy and content, and they are so excited about something that our kids or our families wouldn't even think that it's
1: an amount,
2: whether it's a sweet or whether it's a shoe or something like that. And she said it just shows us that many times we have everything and we're still not happy, whereas others have nothing compared to us, but they still find some joy. So the point that I'm making, that when we look for happiness or when we look for success, what is a good marriage? It's that no matter where you are, no matter where you stay, you're happy and you're comfortable with one another.
0: Yes, that is very, very, very crucial, Ma. You know, it's very crucial in understanding the marriages and the success of a marriage. It's very similar in our understanding of life in itself, you know. What the world, the West and the rest of the world deem success to be is totally different, you know, according to them having maybe a very successful business, whatever it might be, whether it's a business of yours or it's a company that you might own, or you've got a certain profession and having all those degrees, fancy degrees that comes with it, and, you know, having the nice house and the nice life and the nice car and the nice, all the latest gadgets, etc. That might be deemed a success by some people, but we know that the Quran paints a very different picture of what success really truly is, you know. Success is being saved from the punishment of Allah. Success is being entered into the mercy of Allah subhanahu wa ta'ala, having iman, doing those deeds that are pleasing to Allah subhanahu wa ta'ala. That is what real true success is. And like you say, you know, in marriage then comes the same concept. There's many, many, many different people will give you many, many different definitions of what a successful marriage is. And, you know, the concern at many times is prior to marriage, what people, especially youngsters that are getting married for the first time, their understanding of what a happy life is, what a successful marriage life is, what a blissful marriage life is, you know, in that in the confusion of teenagehood, because you're seeing many different things, you are a lot on social media, you're following a lot of different things, so your understanding and your perception of what happiness really and truly is can be very, very, very off from what it actually is. And then you get married, and then you find that, you know, there's a whole lot of surprises, and what you thought marriage actually is turns out to be a bit different. But at the end of the day, it's all what you put into that marriage. Like everything needs work, like everything needs effort. So to love that life also needs a certain amount of work and a certain amount of effort to have the luxuries of life. And even to just have a normal basic life, you've got to do a certain amount of work. You got to get up every day. You got to make some means, some plan. That is the system of Allah subhanahu wa ta'ala. Allah has written out how much we're going to earn, but Allah subhanahu wa ta'ala hasn't given it to us free on a plate. We still got to go out and earn. So the point is that in everything in life needs effort. You want that degree, you got to make effort. You want that that business, and you want the business to be running and to be flourishing, then you got to make that effort. In the same way, marriage also takes effort, and I think many times we don't understand, you know. Like I said, especially those that get married and in the initial years, so you're just getting married or just got married, and the understanding is that no, marriage is a life of enjoyment and happiness. Yes, it can be and it should be, but it takes effort to get it like that. It takes a lot of effort, and that effort is different for each and every person, depending on the marriage, depending on your background, depending on what you're bringing into the marriage, depending on the amount of compromise you are willing to make in that marriage. Then those are all the different things that you're going to do. So marriage, yes, it can be very, very, and it should be very, very enjoyable. But like everything else in life, requires a certain amount of effort and a certain amount of work. And work and effort has to be done from both party side. If only the employee is doing all the effort and the boss couldn't really care, he's not checking on them, he's not giving them the work to do, he's not checks and balances in place, that company is not really going to flourish. That workplace is not going to do too well because the work is only coming from the one side. Same way, if the employer is only doing all the work, everybody is running around, nobody's listening to him, nobody's doing any work, he's got all his brilliant ideas and that, but there's nobody to carry it out, that company is still going to fall flat. So it takes both sides. Like they say, it takes two hands to clap. In the same way in marriage as well, it takes marriage can and should be happy, but it takes effort and it takes work. And that work and effort has got to come from both parties' side. When it's only coming from one side, then unfortunately, in many cases and many times, especially in today's time, you'll see that marriage is not going to see many months going by because effort is only coming from one side. There's got to be effort being made from both parties' side in order to really have an enjoyable marriage.
1: But then also this, I'm not saying it's a blanket judgment or something that is across the board, but many a times that's what we see on social media, where people are enjoying and people are showing that happiness is very, very far from the truth.
0: Mm.
1: In many cases, it's very, very far from the truth. You know, there's always depression behind it. There's always, to smile for a few seconds is very easy. It takes nothing, you know, just to put a shade.
2: I've seen one. Actually, there's two couples, not couples, but the social media influencers that I know of. And they would post like almost every second day or third day and how happy they were. And they would post a lot of the content,
1: you know,
2: personal, like the jokes and how happy they are and this and, oh, my hubby said this and this. And I kid you not, a year or two later, they got divorced. And it was like really, really ugly in the way that the whole thing then came out in social media. And then with one accusing the other of this and this, and it was all happening on social media. And one of them even said that, you know, I was actually forced to do those. It was like a really ugly thing that had happened. And that's just one example. I don't know. I don't follow many, but that was
1: like many.
2: Yeah.
1: I like this as many. I mean, and you know, it's like we say, so it's very far from the truth. It's deception, and unfortunately for you now, after so many years, still thinking that is the life that you're going to get after you married. I mean, I don't think you're ready to get married then. If you feel this is how married life is going to be, if you feel this is how day-to-day life is going to be, then you're very, very, very far away. And I personally feel that you shouldn't even be considering marriage because you're going to be really disappointed. And then, of course, I mean, you know, many a times we speak about those that perhaps feel, you know, sometimes they say it's better to cry in a car than on a bicycle. But but really, I mean, and we're not saying, no, it's not important. I mean, in terms of your basic day-to-day, of course, a person's life becomes comfortable if you have that. But everybody that has is not happy also.
0: Mm-hmm.
1: So, I mean, I know as ulama we must be coming across many times where different cases, and we must have heard this, where somebody from that couple will say that, listen, although financially I'm secure, but I'm not happy at all within the marriage.
0: Mm-hmm.
1: So I think, you know, even that people realize that, listen, I can't live a life of misery every day just to enjoy an overseas holiday in December.
0: Mm-hmm.
1: You know what I'm saying? It doesn't make sense.
0: Mm-hmm.
1: Or I can't live a life of misery every day just to drive a flashy car or to show something that I'm not.
0: Mm-hmm.
1: So ultimately, like I say, people might initially, you know, accept it and say, listen, I've got it and I'm living a comfortable life. But then you start realizing, listen, this is not true success. This is not true happiness. There's much more to happiness in a marriage than just being financially stable or just having a beautiful house or you know, going on holidays so many times in the year. It's much more than that, of course. And I think once we realize and understand that, and I think, like you said, Moriwaja, that it's, you know, you hear in today's time of couples having issues perhaps weeks after marriage, some months after marriage, and some years and years after marriage. When I mean years, then you mean talking of 20, 30 years, you know. So that is why it's always work in progress, like you said. It's not like, okay, I passed 10 years now, they say generally you're safe. Mm-hmm. Or, okay, I'm done with 2 years now, I'm okay. You know, I'm still within the first year, so I'm good. I can drop my guard. It's work in progress, but like you also said, that like you get a reward come end of the month, wherever you're working, it's your own business and you enjoy that wage or enjoy your bonus. In your marriage, if you're working on it every day, then you see the benefits and the rewards of it every day.
0: Mm.
1: So it doesn't become tiresome and it doesn't become difficult for you, provided you're enjoying that marriage as well.
0: Mm.
1: So it's not going to be difficult. So now it's not going to feel like work in progress for you anymore. Because you know you're seeing the fruits of it every day. You're having a happy life, you're enjoying your family, you want to be with your family, you want to be with your spouse, you want to be with your kids. And then I think if you have that, then you don't mind making sure that you're on your toes every day of your life.
0: Mm-hmm.
2: Yeah, that's true. And that when we look at our deen, and when we look at what is the foundation for happy and a successful marriage, and it all starts off when the nikah has been performed. And if you notice the ayat that I recited in that khutbah of the nikah, it's all of the ayat that speak about taqwa.
1: 100%.
2: All about taqwa. That's the foundation of a good and happy and successful marriage, when both the husband and the wife adopt taqwa. I recall years back when I would host the marriage program, I had one of the marriage counselors that were on, and they said something really interesting, that two servants of Allah subhanahu wa ta'ala that are working to please Allah subhanahu wa ta'ala, or I can't recall the exact words, but something to that effect, that in marriage where you have two servants of Allah subhanahu wa ta'ala that are working to please Allah subhanahu wa ta'ala will create a happy marriage, because each one knows what they need to do to be a better spouse. It's not about why is my wife not doing this or why is my husband not doing this for me. It's about what am I doing? What is my role in this relationship? So that, of course, is the foundation of a happy marriage. And it's not to say that all the other things are not important, but that's one of it, of taqwa. And when we look in Quran as well, Allah subhanahu wa ta'ala says, لِتَسْكُنُوا إِلَيْهَا وَجَعَلَ بَيْنَكُمْ مَوَدَّةً وَرَحْمَةً, that there should be mercy, there should be kindness, there should be patience, there should be good character. That also we find in the hadith of the Prophet sallallahu alaihi wasallam. So when you focus on these qualities rather than material things or money or things like that there, but rather you focus on having these or bringing these type of qualities into a marriage, and both husband and wife, not the one demanding from the other and that one falls short. No, it's both that are working towards this year. That's what will bring a happy, successful marriage, when you are kind to one another, when you're willing to show mercy to one another, to overlook when there is a fault or when there is an issue. That is what would really build a happy and successful marriage.
0: Yeah, ma, because, you know, marriage, as we said, you know, marriage goes through this various tests that the marriage goes through, there's various periods that the marriage goes through. Obviously, the initial days is all, you know, what is very famously known as the honeymoon phase, and that's the very rosy part of the marriage. Subhanallah. That is when you know, you enjoy every part of that marriage, and then the marriage starts taking its train, the marriage goes on, then at times you know, the children start coming on, and then the children, there's different ways of parenting, and the couple cannot agree sometimes on certain rules in the house and certain parenting rules, certain parenting ways, etc. And it sometimes leads to some problems, and sometimes there's the children, sometimes there's a child that is sick, and handling that entire sickness can be a bit of a challenge between. So there's various stages that the marriage goes through, and there's various tests that the marriage goes through. But I think, like you said, Ma, I think that is really crucial is that adopting the quality of taqwa, because that is the guiding factor. That is what will take us through. You know, you'll go to marriage counselors, and you're not doing them down in any way. They do a phenomenal job in trying to help marriages and trying to save the marriages and trying to find an amicable solution between couples, and especially at times, you know, when the couples are really at loggerheads with each other, and they are cursing and they are swearing each other at every breath that they take. And at that time, those marriage counselors need to try and work out and bring peace between them, and they really try very hard. But the point is that, you know, that the marriage goes through different stages, the marriage goes through different periods. So there'll be different counselors that, and different people, the parents, etc., will give different advice. But I think the one standard advice that would be ideal, that can solve every and any problem, is adopting taqwa, is adopting the fear of Allah subhanahu wa ta'ala. Because when that is present, forget even marriage, when that is present in a person's life, and the person has real taqwa, and the person has the real true fear of Allah subhanahu wa ta'ala, then in his life he's not going to do anything that is contrary to the deen of Allah subhanahu wa ta'ala, because he's got fear of Allah subhanahu wa ta'ala. So it can be in your own personal life, it can be in your business life. A person that has got taqwa in his business, that is why the hadith praises the businessman, because a businessman that adopts taqwa in his business, you know, he's granted such a high, lofty stages that he's going to be with the anbiya, because it's a challenging thing to do in business, you know, when everybody else is lying and cheating and manipulating and doing different things. For this person to remain true, to remain steadfast, and to keep on steadfast onto the taqwa of his that he's built up over the years, is a very challenging and a very difficult thing to do, and that is why the reward for it is so great. So that is the benefit that a person gets from adopting taqwa and bring the fear of Allah subhanahu wa ta'ala. So no matter what aspect of your life it is, if you bring taqwa in there, you guarantee that it's going to work out. So the exact same is going to be marriage. And, you know, to say it maybe is a bit easier than doing it, but really it is the real true recipe of success. And that is why you said, Ma, in the nikah, there is the khutbah of nikah that takes place. There's, 8,600 and something verses of the Quran that Allah subhanahu wa ta'ala has revealed. There's how many thousand hadith that Nabi sallallahu alayhi wa sallam uttered. But from all of that, from that 8,000 verses of the Quran, all that is spoken about at that time also, at the time of nikah, we don't even really, the emphasis on those verses is not at that time just iman, because obviously these are people of iman that are getting married. The emphasis on that at that time is bring taqwa into your life. You are two people from two totally different backgrounds, or you could even be family, and you could have even, your family could have known your wife's family, and you are maybe some cousins, distant cousins, close cousins, whatever it is. But at that time, you are two now strangers that are coming together in closeness that can never ever be experienced besides in marriage. And subhanAllah, that is the union of nikah that Allah subhanahu wa ta'ala has given us. And at that time, there's, as we said, you know, the marriage is going to go through different stages and different periods, but the salvation and the real thing that is going to get us out of all those difficulties and problems and challenges is taqwa. And if we'll bring taqwa in our life, then we'll realize that, you know what, In marriage and in my life, I shouldn't just be demanding my rights. Let me try and fulfill the other person's rights. Let me try and fulfill my spouse's rights. And imagine if both spouses are going to be thinking like that. The husband is thinking, what is my wife's rights? And the wife is thinking, what is my husband's rights? The biggest problem that we have today is everybody is fighting for their own rights. Everybody wants their own, whatever it is that they want. They want to be heard. They want their decision, their opinions to be taken. Everybody's after their own. Everybody's only interested in their own. Nobody's checking for the other person. Nobody's worried and concerned for the other person. But Islam teaches us the direct opposite, that so many hadith about helping your Muslim brother in a time of difficulty, and that Allah subhanahu wa ta'ala will give you. So Islam teaches us that it's not only about yourself, it's about others as well. And in marriage, if we can bring that into our life, if we can be concerned and worried that what is my wife's rights, and the wife is worried, what is my husband's rights? The parents are worried, what are the children's rights? The children are worried, what are my parents' rights? Everybody is worried about fulfilling the next person's rights and not really concerned about just achieving their own rights. Then that is the real true recipe that Islam gives us for a happy and successful marriage.
1: Yeah, Mulana, I was going to mention the very same thing. You said that it's unfortunate in today's time, it's always about me. It's all about my right. She doesn't fulfill my right. He doesn't fulfill my right. Doesn't he know what's the rights of a wife? Doesn't he know what's the right of the husband? But things would become so much more simple if we, on the other hand, had to worry about the next person's rights. Mm. Let me not tramp on somebody else's haq. Let me not tramp on somebody else's rights. Let me not go against the command of Almighty Allah subhanahu wa ta'ala with regard to my spouse, with regard to my husband, to my wife, whichever way it may be. And I think in this way, honestly, we'll have the perfect situation. We'll have, I mean, in every marriage, they say there's got to be the ups and downs. There's got to be a certain level of give and take. There's got to be a compromise. But all that happens when you're worried about the next person, not you're worried about yourself all the time. Because then you can't come to a compromise. Then you can't come to an understanding. Then you can't come to amicable solution. Because I was always right and she was always wrong, or vice versa, whichever way it may be. And I think many a times, Mulana, the problem again, there's many problems that we can go back to, but many a times these issues that come up within our homes are because of what I've seen in a movie, in a series, because of, like Muradai said, about this influences that we're seeing.
0: Mm-hmm.
1: You know, it doesn't work like that. Reality, life, reality is very different from what you're seeing there, that is just made up for a few hours and a few minutes of entertainment. And we can't, I mean, we sit down for the nikah, and this is the irony of it, right? Where a person comes to you and they'll tell you, Murana, make dua, I'm getting married. We're not becoming judgmental on anybody. We're not saying that that's always the case. But it's so hypocritical that a person will come up to you and he'll say, Mulana, make dua, I'm getting married next week, I'm getting married tonight or tomorrow, whatever the case may be. That person will ask for the duas. You'll come out to learn the duas of Nabi Kareem Sallallahu Alaihi Wasallam, what to do when you meet with your spouse for the first time. You go into the masjid, mashallah, and you'll wear shabi kurta. I'm going to say that it's a reality. I mean, because it's a nikah, I'm going into the masjid. And then the moment you step out of there, then you say temporarily, I'm just leaving the sunnah and everything aside here, walking into the hall and it's everything against it. Mm. And at the same time, then you'll start off that whole nikah with, in the hall, you'll start off with Quran. And immediately thereafter now, the music, everything will blast. And at the ending now, you'll say, when I want small dua. Now, really, you're making a mockery of yourself, and you're making a mockery of the deen.
0: True.
1: Well, you're trying to make a mockery of the deen, basically, by I mean, you're mixing the two like this, and at the same time, now you're saying, make dua for barakah and make dua for blessing. And we're not saying that every case is the same or every person is a hypocrite in that manner, but it's hypocritical by doing things like that. By, on one hand, saying that following the sunnah of Rasulullah sallallahu alayhi wa sallam by making nikah, and that is why I'm having it in the masjid, and no, I have to have a walima because of sunnah. But in the same sunnah walima, everything is totally against the sunnah itself. So I think we got to now realize also that many a times our problems start from the first day.
0: Mm-hmm.
1: It starts off from the first day, and we hear, like Mulana spoke about the taqwa ayat. And very rarely you hear a couple coming to one another or to the Moran and saying, listen, I'm having a battle because he's not adopting taqwa or she's not being part on the deen. You know, we'll always blame it on 100 other things. But deep down, I think in our hearts, we know the reality of the matter is that, listen, I'm very far away from the life of deen, and that is why I'm having these problems within my home.
2: Yeah, the closer you get to Allah subhanahu wa ta'ala, the more happiness that it will enter that home. And I think we shouldn't restrict. Many times you think, oh no, it's all about the ibadah and performing salah and dhikr and all of that there, which of course has its place. But when you look at marriage and you want to take marriage as a worship that takes you closer to Allah subhanahu wa ta'ala, then you have to do the things or those actions which we've been instructed to do, like whether it's showing kindness or smiling or things like that. It's not that we sometimes don't separate it, like a person will be like in the masjid, or the lady will be dedicated to her Quran and all of that, and it's a very pious person. But when it comes to the duties and responsibilities of the marriage, whether it's the husband or the wife, there they find that no, they're not too worried about that, because that's where I'm focusing a lot of my attention. But it shouldn't be like that, because even in the marriage, there's things that you do that are acts of ibadah. There's a sunnah that need to be practiced upon. When we speak about kindness, or when we speak about mercy and so on, it's not just about buying gifts or doing that. It's things that can be done every single day, or things that should be done every single day, whether it's speaking gently to your spouse, or whether it's smiling, whether it's being patient, or respecting one another, or things like that. They're helping around, helping each other out to fulfill the tasks or responsibilities that you have, or helping around with the chores in the house or with the kids. There's so much to it that we shouldn't just limit it to one or two things. But when we look at marriage as an act of ibadah and fulfilling the sunnah of Muhammad sallallahu alaihi wasallam, then do those actions in that marriage that will make it stronger and will increase the thawab that you will receive by doing the actions that we've been taught to do.
0: Yes, very, very, very true, Ma. You know, as the hadith teaches us, that nikah in itself is already, by making nikah, performing nikah, already half the iman is complete, you know. And now to complete the rest of it, the other half of it, there's those beautiful things that you just spoke about now that we need to all do in our marriages. And really, these are the small little things that makes the marriage so last, and that makes the marriage so strong, that adds value, that adds quality to the marriage, you know. It's like... It's like a meal that you have, and it's just you know, one is the main meal, but it's just small little things that get added here, there, that makes the meal so much more wholesome. Otherwise, the meal is just going to be something very plain, and it is going to be there, you were going to eat, but now you eat these small little things, and that is exactly the way marriage is. Many times again, as we have been speaking throughout this program, you know, because of our, because of what we see, and because of what we maybe follow, and these influences and social media, etc. Many times we think that, you know, we need to take the family for a holiday, international holiday somewhere, maybe take them Umrah, take them Dubai, take them all these exotic islands, and take them all these fancy places, and then maybe they'll be happy. Buy them this type of a house and then they'll be happy. Get for them this type of a car and then they'll be happy. But many times we're missing the point. It's not about, you know, we unfortunately attach happiness to materialistic things. And that is where we get it wrong most of the time. We get it wrong all the time. Whenever we attach happiness to materialistic things of this world, then we're definitely going to get it wrong. Because then how are we then going to explain the marriages of the Nabi of Allah sallallahu alaihi wasallam? What materialistic things did he have in his life? Hazrat Aisha radiallahu ta'ala anha used to say something to the effect, people can obviously correct me, but something to the effect that when you stand in the room in the house of Nabi sallallahu alaihi wasallam, in the hujra, if you lift up your hand, you touch the ceiling. If you stretch it on the one side, you touch the one wall. You stretch the hand on the other side, you touch the other wall. The narration is very famous that Nabi Sallallahu Alaihi Wasallam would be performing Tahajjud Salah in the room of Hazrat Aisha radiallahu ta'ala anha, and she actually had to curl her legs in just so that the Nabi of Allah Sallallahu Alaihi Wasallam could make sajda while he was in that room of hers. How big was that room? So happiness in life, but for our topic, happiness in marriage is definitely no way that it is tied to materialistic things. Unfortunately, because of our misunderstanding, we think it to be tied to these materialistic things. But it's not that. There's many simple things that you can do. Ma'adaya just alluded to it. Master Jad also spoke about it. Simple things that you do in a marriage, you know, coming home with a happy face, coming home with a smiling face. These are all actions that are taught to us by Nabi Kareem sallallahu alaihi wasallam. La tahkiranna min al ma'ruf. Don't consider it to be a small trivial matter that you smile at your brother. It is a reward. Smiling at your brother. Now imagine smiling at your wife. Imagine creating that muhabbat, creating that love in the home through these simple actions. What does it cost you to smile? So it's not those big exotic holidays that we need to be after and chasing after and preparing and saying, you know, my marriage is on the rocks because I can't take my wife to this island. And I, no, start off with the small things and you'll be amazed. You'll be amazed at the things that you can do within your marriage. There's even, there's also that, that ulama tell us, you know, I've heard quite a few of the ulama saying it. I'm not too sure it's hadith or it's just the practice of the ulama that, you know, they would always say that read your two sunnah of fajr at home. Read your two sunnah of fajr at home before you go to the masjid. Allah will put happiness in your house. So these are simple things that we need to do, simple things that we need to bring into our life. Adopt the sunnah. There are so many sunnahs that there are. Like Ma said, you know, we discard so many sunnahs in our life, but there's so many of these things that we can do, and it'll just bring about so much of happiness into our lives and into our marriages.
1: Well, you know, if it was about wealth that kept you successful and happy, then there wouldn't have been a poor married person and there wouldn't have been a rich divorced person. That alone tells you. I mean, it's never ever about that. And I think we should start changing. Like, you know, people say, and I'm not saying you should do that only at that time, of course, because the hadith speaks about a youth or a youngster also that is following Allah Rabbul Izzah. But how many times you make that statement that I'll change when I grow old? You must bring it a bit early and say that you're going to have to change when you get married. You know, it's the reality. I mean, you can't continue living your life the way you thought you could live your life before you got married, in whatever you were doing, irrespective of the situation. And I think an important aspect, Murana, with regard to this also is, many a times, and generally you hear people saying this, you know, and a lot of times say to people that, Murana, make dua for my children. So I'm not saying don't make for your children. Nobody's saying don't make for your children. Your child is still maybe 10, 11, 12. He's still got another 10, 12 years, or she's still got another 5 years to get married. And of course, it's very important for us never to forget our children to us. But why are you worried about your child when you're still in a danger zone yourself? Or why are you only making the dua for someone else when you're still critical? You're still not out of the woods. So I think at the same time, you're making dua for everybody else that is having that difficulty or perhaps going to get married, and you think, now listen, because of the current situation and the difficulty, whatever it is, I think we should never ever forget ourselves and our own spouses and our du'as as well.
2: Yeah, certainly. Du'a is, of course, important. It's something that we should do. We should do these good actions together and build a relationship on that as well. That brings us to the end of the program this Wednesday evening. We've got an ad break to catch up with. After that, it's the 9 p.m. News Bulletin. And also, after that, it's the Insight with Sister Anisa Isaac. We'll be back with you next week, inshallah. Until then, assalamu alaikum wa rahmatullahi wa barakatuh.

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1: Knowledge, a journey with a beginning, but no end. 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The question you think about every day. The ruling you always wanted to know. The answer that will bring you peace of mind and clear all doubts. 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

0: 11 minutes past 8 o'clock. Welcome back to Radio Islam International and welcome to another edition of our weekly Fiqh Q&A program. And this week we are crossing over to our resident Mufti, Mufti Yusuf Musaji in Port Elizabeth, where inshallah we will discuss your questions relating to practical aspects of our beautiful deen. And very often we may find ourselves uncertain about a particular masala or seeking clarification regarding an Islamic ruling or looking for guidance on matters we encounter in our daily lives. And this program on Radio Islam International, our weekly Fiqh Q&A program, serves as an opportunity for all of us to learn. Even if a particular question may not apply to us personally today, it might benefit someone in our family, in our friends, or to our community, or perhaps ourselves in future. So whether you are looking for clarification on a masala, require an Islamic ruling or verdict, or simply need guidance regarding a matter in your daily life, we'd love to hear from you. Send us your questions on the number 072-786-1548. That is 072-786-1548. My engineer indicates to me we have Mufti Yusuf Musaji on the line. Firstly, Mufti Sahib, assalamu alaikum wa rahmatullah.
1: Wa alaikum salam wa rahmatullahi wa barakatuh.
0: We hope that you are well and you are feeling much better this week, Mufti Sahib.
1: Alhamdulillah, yes, a very intense strain of the flu going around these days, people really being knocked out. So yes, unfortunately, last week I could not join the listeners due to the flu, but alhamdulillah, getting better.
0: May Allah subhanahu wa ta'ala grant you and all those that are sick complete shifa and a speedy recovery, inshallah.
1: Ameen, barakallahu feekum.
0: So the number is 072-786-1548. If you have any questions, any queries for Mufti Sahib, then please drop us a message, your questions on this number. And by you asking, inshallah, not only you are benefiting yourself, but even those that are listening to Radio Islam, they will also be benefiting by you asking a question. So let's start off with the first question for this evening. Mufti Sahib, we begin today's program with a simple question that many people may have wondered about, but perhaps never thought to ask. And the question is, what guidance does Islamic jurisprudence gives with regards to taking a shower? Should one sit or stand when taking a shower?
1: Bismillahirrahmanirrahim. With regards to specific guidance on the issue of when taking a ghusl, should one be sitting or one standing? There's no clear directive from the Quran or the Sunnah or from the life of the Prophet sallallahu alaihi wasallam. When we look at some of the narrations, in a narration in Sunan Abu Dawud and Sunan Nasa'i, the Prophet sallallahu alaihi wasallam said, "Inna Allah hayyun sittirun yuhibbul haya'a wa tasattur fa idha ghtasala ahadukum falyastatir." That indeed Allah is most modest and most concealing, and he loves modesty and concealment. And when you take a ghusl, then you should conceal yourself. So from this, the jurists mentioned that it is recommended that one covers the awrah while performing the ghusl to whatever extent is possible. This is not a requirement, but it's part of the etiquette of modesty. Also, when one is reaches the stage of presence before Allah subhanahu wa ta'ala, so it reflects a degree of reverence for Allah, that even when one is alone, a believer remembers that Allah sees him all the time. And keeping that in mind, sitting during ghusl together with maintaining as much covering as possible, that cultivates a sense of haya and dignity before Almighty Allah, which will undoubtedly assist one in one's worship. So

0: clothing, such as the ones that are worn in India and Pakistan. But what if ladies who buy from me don't do parda? What if they wear clothes with fitting and half sleeves in public? So should I consider the other options, or will the responsibility of bare pardagi be theirs alone to bear? I don't want to be held accountable for my customers' sins. Similarly, may I gift a friend with perfume when I know that they will wear it in public and in the presence of non-mahram?
1: Yes, so alhamdulillah, you know, anyone attending business, attending a halal rizq, that is something virtuous. And one is out in the path of Allah, one goes out with the intention, or one is engaging in business activity. In terms of the specifics of the question, yes, it is permissible for you to sell women's clothing and perfume. The income will be halal, because these things have a dual usage. So anything that has a dual usage, if a woman uses the clothing the wrong way by not concealing her form and her shape and her body, then, or applies perfume in a public gathering, that the sin will be on her and it will not be on you, because of the fact that you know, there was a possible halal usage and a haram usage, and they opted for the haram usage.
0: MashaAllah, Jazakallahu khair for answering that question. May Allah subhanahu wa ta'ala grant us the ability to earn a pure and halal livelihood while remaining conscious of our accountability before Allah subhanahu wa ta'ala. Mufti Sahib, the next question regarding employment contracts. It says, I have a question regarding salary structures, and if the following method will be accepted according to the Islamic principles, that can a salary or even a wage be structured in a way that it's based upon few conditions and not just a basic salary. It is divided into four sectors that carry out the month-end wage. For example, number one is 1,000 as a basic salary, bonuses, gifts, incentives from the company, if the following is carried out in a good order, will be paid at the company's discretion. Number two, 1,000 rand for punctuality, if you're at work at 8 a.m. daily, not a minute after. 1,000 rand for 100% attendance. And number four, 1,000 rand for behavior, no arguments at work. So are these if any of the above conditions or time or attendance or behavior are not fulfilled, or there is no improvement from the staff with regards to late coming, then the basic will be reduced by 500 rand monthly until they improve or show commitment at the end of the month, and the employee could leave with 4,000 rand or even less than that, depending on a company's discretion, the employee's attitude. So if there are staff who persist on late coming by 15 to 30 minutes daily, can the 1,000 rand for punctuality be deducted completely? Is this method Islamically correct, Mufti Sahib?
1: Yes, so when we look at you know, what was said, and we try to analyze it and break it down, then what will come to the fore is that there's two aspects. One is a salary and one is a gift. So when it comes to the salary, an obligation, it's a legal right. When an employee provides a service, the employee is obliged to, or the employee is obliged to pay the employee the agreed amount. And the employee has a legal right to claim the salary. That is the first thing. The second is a gift. A gift is a voluntary gesture. There's no legal right. If the donor offers the gift, it's kindness. If he does not offer the gift, there's no claim against him. So the structure in reference is a combination of an obligation and a voluntary act. So if the basic salary is 1,000 rand, the employee is entitled to 1,000 rand at the end of the month. The employer has to pay the employee the 1,000 rand. If the employer refuses to pay, the employee has a legal claim against the employer. So when we look at, you know, the incentives that we have spoken about, 1,000 rand for punctuality, 1,000 rand for 100% attendance, 1,000 rand for good behavior. So these are like gifts based on performance, punctuality, attendance, behavior. So the employer is morally bound to reward the employee. He is, however, not legally required to do so if it's a gift. So the structure that has been spoken about may be implemented. However, the employer as well as the employee should know the implications of what is legally bound and what is a gift. And if it's possible, the employer

0: you may regard 203.23 and 4, you know, as indicated as a salary structure which is suspended on his performance, and this may lead to him claiming a right at the end of the month if he fulfills the requirements. So, yes, you know, in terms of the other part of the question where there is a penalty, so you cannot penalize a person specifically for coming late, but you can deduct that amount of time from the wages. So obviously there's a certain amount of an hourly late, and then that can be divided into a minutely rate. And if the employee comes late, you can deduct the minutes so that that were late, and then that can be subtracted. So the person should not be paid for that, but you can't penalize them with a monetary penalty.
1: Jazakallah khair. That makes sense. Jazakallah for explaining that masala and guiding us towards the correct Islamic Sharia guidelines. Just to remind our listeners, if you have any questions, any queries for Mufti Yusuf Musaji, the number is 072-786-1548. That is 072-786-1548. Mufti Sahib, we move on further. Next question regarding relationships, du'as, and seeking Allah subhanahu wa ta'ala's assistance in strengthening affection between people. So the question reads, Mufti Sahib, I want to inquire if there is a dua or if there is a surah from the Quran which will help someone in our life, love us more. My fiance was very happy for our marriage until recently. I have noticed a big change in him and the way he respects and loves me. I don't want to go forward in a relationship with him until he falls in love with me and likes me for who I am. I want him to respect me, Mufti Sahib. Kindly, if you can tell me of a surah from the Quran or even a dua which will help my fiance build love towards me. Please tell me. If possible, tell me the steps and procedures as well I should follow to perform and what I should do to be careful that it does not have any side effects as well.
0: Yes, so before tackling the issue at hand, which is obviously the request for du'as or surahs, we need to firstly look at, you know, the wrong perception about love and marriage in Islam. Premarital relations of any kind is prohibited in Islam. Whether someone is your fiancé or this person has no bearing on the relationship, you know, whatsoever, it still remains impermissible. In Islam, love is something built over a relationship of marriage. And there's no contact of or love between two individuals before marriage. So you should not speak to this person, nor have any form of contact with them before marriage. Contact before marriage deprives the marriage of barakah. If you truly wish to have a long-lasting marriage, then you should, you know, thread the path that has been prescribed by Allah. Now, so cut all contact and make tawbah. What you should read is, Rabbana hablana min azwajina wa dhurriyatina qurrata ayun wa ja'alna lil muttaqina imama. And oh my Rabb, grant us in our spouses and our children the joy of our eyes and make us leaders of goodness for the muttaqin. So that is what we would you know, recommend also to recite from the 99 names of Allah. Ya Wadudu, oh, the instiller of love. Recite that abundantly, inshallah. So cut all haram connection and relationships and do things in the proper way. And inshallah, you continue making dua. Allah will place love.
1: Inshallah, inshallah. Jazakallah khair for that. The next question, Mufti Sahib, is regarding those that are ill and unable to perform wudu or purification themselves. So what's the ruling? Questioner says that if a person is sick and a person is ill and unable to perform wudu, neither can he perform tayammum by himself. Can another person do the tayammum for him?
0: So if it's not possible for a person to use water, you know, to make wudu on their own, or they can't use their water at all, and nor can they by themselves make tayammum, then it will be permissible for someone to help them make tayammum on the condition that the sick person makes the intention for tayammum. So, you know, unlike wudu, according to the Hanafi madhab, even without intention, it will be done. According to the Shafi madhab, the intention is required. As for tayammum, even in the Hanafi madhab, there is intention that is required. So if the person making the tiamum for the sick person uses both his hands, then wipes it over the limbs of the sick person, and he will have to strike the object while he's using what he's using, which he's using for tiamum, three times. If the person making tiamum only uses one hand, as in the case when making tiamum for oneself, then two strokes will be sufficient. So yes, the person can do it for the person if they're unable to do it on their own.
1: Jazakallah khair for answering that question, Mufti Sab. And Jazakallah, our beautiful deen is a religion of mercy, and learning these rulings can be of great comfort to those that caring for the sick people also. You can still continue sending your questions on the number 072-786-1548, and inshallah, Mufti Musaji will respond to your questions. Another question says, Mufti Sab, if you're visiting Makkatul Mukarrama for multiple days and you want to make an umrah each day, do you have to remove your unwanted hair each time before you put on your ihram, or will it suffice if you only remove them the first time you put on your ihram?
0: Yes, it is mustahab, desirable, to remove unwanted hair before donning ihram. If a person is performing multiple umrahs, then the person will not have to remove unwanted hair for every ihram. Just doing that, you know, once before the entering to ihram will be sufficient. In terms of what should one be doing, whether one should be doing multiple umrahs or multiple tawafs. So yes, there were amongst our ulama those who do a umrah on a daily basis and multiple umrahs. And on the other hand, there are those who recommend one does more tawaf. Tawaf is the recommended action for the person that is in the haram, that one who is in Makkatul Mukarrama should engage in tawaf abundantly, and not just suffice with one tawaf every 2-3 days or every day just one, but the abundance of tawaf to the best of one's ability. It's an action that can only be observed in Makkah, and therefore, when one is in Makkatul Mukarrama, one should engage in tawaf abundantly.
1: MashaAllah. Jazakallah khair for answering that question. And we make dua, Allah subhanahu wa ta'ala accept the ibadat of all those who have performed or hope to perform Umrah and Hajj. And may Allah subhanahu wa ta'ala take us over and over. Mufti Sahab, our next question deals with a sensitive issue concerning bribery. So the questioner says that my father used to work in a government organization. People used to give him bribe, few of the cases without asking. He took a loan from a private bank, and with bribe money he constructed a house. Bank used to deduce money from his salary. He said that out of total cost spent on construction, almost 50% is from his salary and remaining the bribe money. I want to know, Mufti Sahab, any hadith regarding bribe, and is taking bribe jais or is it najais? What do you do with the house that he built? We get rent from the house. Can we use the rent money?
0: Yes, so the first thing is that, as indicated and perhaps alluded to in the question, it is haram to take or to give a bribe. And there's severe warnings in this regard. There is a narration in Sunan Abu Dawud, which is from Sayyidina Abdullah bin Amr radiallahu anhu. La'ana Rasulullah sallallahu alayhi wa sallam ar-rashi wal-murtashi. The Prophet sallallahu alayhi wa sallam cursed the one who gives and the one who receives bribes. So it's necessary to make tawbah and to repent for this grave sin. Now, we understand from your query that the father asked for bribes and at times people gave him without asking. So there's a leeway for your father to keep those bribes which people gave your father without him asking. And so those bribes which your father asked for, the ruling is such that if your father knows the people who gave the bribes, he should return the money to them or to the inheritors if they have passed away. And if he does not know who gave the bribe or cannot allocate them, then he should give that amount in charity. So though it is a sin to take bribery, the house built will be his and the rental will be permissible. And the actual action of taking the bribe, he should make tawbah for this and he should return the money or give it in charity.
1: MashaAllah. Jazakallah khair for those advices. And questions like this, where it involves wealth and financial dealings, are often complex, and which is why it is so important to seek correct and proper Islamic guidance from our ulama before making any decisions. Mufti Sahib, we'll take one more question before we go for our ad break. The questioner says that, can Prophet sallallahu alaihi wasallam make things halal or haram by the permission of Allah subhanahu wa ta'ala, or does Nabi sallallahu alaihi wasallam have authority to make law? I heard that there is a hadith where Nabi sallallahu alaihi wasallam said that if miswak was not difficult for my ummah, I would make it fard on people to use before every salah. Doesn't this mean that Nabi sallallahu alaihi wasallam can make law by the will of Allah subhanahu wa ta'ala?
0: Yes, the Prophet sallallahu alaihi wasallam was given the authority by Almighty Allah to make a law. Allah Rabbul Izzah says in Surah Araf, الَّذِينَ يَتَّبِعُونَ الرَّسُولَ النَّبِيَّ الَّذِي يَجِدُونَهُ مَكْتُوبًا عِنْدَهُمْ فِي التَّوْرَاةِ وَالْإِنْجِيلِ يَأْمُرُهُمْ بِالْمَعْرُوفِ وَيَنْهَاهُمْ عَنِ الْمُنْكَرِ. Those who follow Nabi sallallahu alayhi wa sallam, the Ummi unlettered prophet, whom they find written with them in the Torah in the Injil. 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That he makes lawful for them good things, and he makes unlawful for them impure things, and he relieves them of their burden and of the shackles that were upon them. 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And so those who amanu believe in him, wa'azzaru and support him, wa'nasaru and help him, and follow the light sent down with him, those are the successful ones. In another verse of the Noble Quran, Allah says, قَاتِلُوا الَّذِينَ لَا يُؤْمِنُونَ بِاللَّهِ وَلَا بِالْيَوْمِ الْآخِرِ. Find those people of the book who do not believe in Allah in the last day, and وَلَا يُحَرِّمُونَ مَا حَرَّمَ اللَّهُ وَرَسُولُهُ. And do not take as unlawful what Allah and His Messenger have declared as unlawful. So from these verses, we see, you know, the legislature, Allah Rabbul Izzah and His Nabi are the ones who declare things permissible and impermissible.
1: Jazakallah khair for answering that, Mufti Sahib. And that brings us to the end of this particular segment. We need to take a short ad break, and when we return, inshallah, we'll be taking more questions from our listeners as well. The messages, the WhatsApp messages, if your question was not answered, then inshallah, I'm looking at your messages, and inshallah, it will be answered. We'll try and ask Mufti Sahib as many questions as possible. And if you would like to ask any more questions to Mufti Yusuf Musaji, the number is 072-786-1548. Time right now is 25 minutes to 9 o'clock.
2: 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The question you think about every day. The ruling you always wanted to know. The answer that will bring you peace of mind and clear all doubts. 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The world is

0: 20 minutes to 9 o'clock. Welcome back to Radio Islam International, where we have Mufti Yusuf Musaji, who's answering your fiqh-related questions. So if you have any questions still on your mind, then you are more than welcome to forward it on the number 072-786-1548. That is 072-786-1548. And inshallah, those that are listening on Radio Islam can also benefit by you asking and Mufti Saab responding to. So let's welcome Mufti Saab once again. Jazakallahu khairan.
1: Ameen. Welcome. Salaam wa rahmatullahi wa barakatuh.
0: Okay, so we move on further, Mufti Saab. The next question I would like to know that, Mufti Saab, is it sinful for an elderly male to sit and scroll on his cell phone for more than an hour?
1: Bismillah ar-Rahman ar-Rahim. Time is a gift from Allah subhanahu wa ta'ala. And how we use our time, that is also an amanat and a trust. The first thing. Second thing is that we have directives with regards to our eyes, and that a male should not be looking at the face or the body of a female. And in the same way for the female, the instruction is in the Noble Quran, قُلْ الْمُؤْمِنِينَ يَغُضُّوا مِنْ أَبْصَارِهِمْ وَيَحْفَظُوا فُرُوجَهُمْ. Say to the believing men that they should lower their gaze. Say to the believing women that they should lower their gaze. So in terms of, you know, merely scrolling on social media, there is great possibility of falling into haram. And therefore, we cannot just allow that. One should be very careful. One should be constructive. One should be circumspect. And one should be wary when using social media that one does not fall into haram, and also that one doesn't waste one's time.
0: Jazakallahu khair for giving that advice, Mufti Saab. Next questioner says that we make dua, Mufti Saab recovers and on his way to complete recovery, inshallah. My question is regarding the Quran Khatam groups. Previously, it used to be a monthly Khatam in the past few years. Added to it, it is weekly Quran Khatams, and then giving a time frame for two complete recitation. I would like to know, Mufti Saab, if this is allowed or is this regarded as innovation or regarded as bidah. Please advise.
1: So this is something that has been allowed. It is something that is permissible. As long as you understand it, that it is a permissible action. It's not a sunnah action. It's not a recommended action. It's just something permissible. And the purpose that they give time frames is to facilitate the completion, that it be complete in a particular time, and that dua can be made, and that the isalu sawab can be made. So this can become a means of, you know, encouraging people. People may not read all the time, but now they take a para in a particular group and they read that para, so that motivates them to read extra. So in that way, it can serve as a motivation. So it shouldn't be a distraction, or it shouldn't be a means of, you know, a person reading less or reducing the amount they read, but just something extra, something that is in a structured way that will, inshallah, benefit the marhumi.
0: Inshallah, inshallah. Ameen. Jazakallahu khair for answering that, Mufti Saab. Next question says that, or next message reads, Jazakallah for the informative program, Mufti Saab. My question is, how does one reply to someone when they say Jazakallah and they say Inshallah?
1: Yes, so when someone says Jazakallah, and you may reply, you know, what does Jazakallah say? It means that may Allah reward you. And you may reply, wa iyaka, or a male, wa iyaki, for a female, or wa iyakum, for a group. Or you may say, wa Jazakallahu khayran. The person says, may Allah reward you. And you also say that, you know, may Allah reward you abundantly also. And then when a person says, Insha'Allah, so there's no specific sunnah response, but you can say, Ameen, or you can say, Bi'idhnillah, or you can just say, you know, Naam, Insha'Allah, yes, Insha'Allah. So Insha'Allah is obviously to remind us that nothing happens except with the permission and the decree of Almighty Allah.
0: Jazakallahu khair for that, Mufti Sahab. Next question says that if the branch stores are totally run by non-Muslim staff, can they remain open during Jummah?
1: Yes, they can remain open while Jummah. So when the Jummah azan is given, then at that time it becomes compulsory upon every male to perform and to attend the Jummah. And any action that hinders them or holds them back, that becomes haram. Now, when you have non-Muslim staff, then they are not addressed by the laws of the Sharia. And therefore, Jummah is not yet compulsory upon them. And hence, you know, there'll be no problem with them continuing with the business at that time, because there is no other prescribed action that they should be engaging in at that time.
0: Jazakallah khair for that. Next question is with regards to wudu. The questioner says, Mufti Sahab, I have a very bad boil on my leg. I put on medication and I bandage it, but I still see some blood. So do I have to make wudu for every salah, even if I have wudu? And do I repeat my salah when my wound has healed?
1: Yes, so in terms of, the wound that you have, what you need to look at in terms of, the wound, the fact is that the blood that flows out of the wound, is so much that it goes beyond the actual area of the wound, then that will definitely break the wudu. But if it's just, wetness that is found in the wound itself, then that will not break the wudu. So if the bandage containing the blood and it's not flowing onto the surrounding skin, then you may continue with your existing wudu. You don't have to make a new wudu for every salah because, it hasn't broken the wudu. But if it is such that it has it has flowed and to the surrounding skin, then yes, wudu would have broken, and one would then have to renew that wudu to complete the salah.
0: MashaAllah, Jazakallah khair for answering that question and clarifying any misconception that they had with regards to the boil and can still see blood, whether they need to make wudu for every salah or if they have wudu, they don't have to repeat the wudu. Mufti Sahab, next question says, Mufti Yusuf, hope you are well. I need to know if a person has a cataract op and the doctor asks you not to let water go into the eyes for a few days. So when you make wudu and wash your face, please give the correct way to wash the face without water touching the eyes.
1: Yes, so one should be careful. If the water will harm one's eyes, then one should be careful. What one should do is that, obviously there's no need to be washing inside the eyes. That is not recommended. That is not what is required. Now, around the eyes, if there's a fear of harm, if there's a fear of delaying in the recovery, then one can adopt a means where minimum water is used, and so you don't have abundance of water, but that the minimum requirement is just met, where water is applied to the area and just one or two drops fall off. In that way, yeah, inshallah, that the requirement of washing the face will be fulfilled and there'll be no harm to the person in any way impeding the process of getting better.
0: Jazakallah khair for answering that question with regards to a person who will be undergoing a cataract op and how they should be making wudu. May Allah subhanahu wa ta'ala grant that person complete shifa as well. Mufti Sahab, next question says that, is it permissible to give azan at the graveside?
1: No, there's no recommended practice of giving azan by the graveside. This is not something that that has been prescribed. So yes, a person, when you're visiting the Qabristan, the first thing you do is you greet the marhumin by saying the dua, assalamu alaikum, دار قوم المؤمنين وإنا إن شاء الله بكم لاحقون نسأل الله لنا ولكم العافية. That you greet the marhumin, then you may read a portion of the Noble Quran, the Surah Fatiha, opening verses, Surah Baqarah, Ayatul Kursi, closing verses, Surah Ikhlas, Surah Falaq, Surah Nas, three times or multiple times. So, and then you send that as a reward for the marhumin. So that is what is recommended, also to make dua for them and make istighfar for them. But there is no practice of calling the adhan.
0: Jazakallah khair for answering that question with regards to giving azan at the graveside. Next question says, Mufti Sahib, respected Mufti Sahib, regarding an imam reading 8 to 10 minutes for 4 rakats of Zohar namaz, is this not against Sharia in prolonging salat and not taking elderly and sickly people into consideration?
1: So the Zohar salah should be 7-8 minutes, because the Zohar salah, the recitation of the first 2 rakats should be a lengthy recitation of around 40 verses. The Fajr and Dhuhr, one reads from the Tiwali Mufassal, which is the longest surahs, which is from Suratul Hujarat all the way till Suratul Buruj. And it is best to read an entire surah in each rakat. We're reading 40, 50 verses in the first and the second. This is not, the consideration of the musallis is within the prescribed sunnah, and one should not shorten the salah less than the prescribed sunnah in effort to appease the musallis. These various musallis who are complaining about 8 and 10 minutes, and these are the ones who will stand for long hours waiting at a store for a sale to purchase their things. For the sake of salah, yes, this is something that can be paid.
0: Jazakallah khair for that. Next question says, Mufti Sahib, is it permissible to keep snakes as pets?
1: So firstly, what would one feed the snakes? In terms of the different food, there's a challenge that one has. Sometimes the snakes only eat those things which are alive, and that you must throw the live chick. So that would not be permissible. So that is one thing to consider. But then snakes are harmful and dangerous. And the Prophet had, had prohibited us from exposing oneself to harmful situations. I remember, speaking to someone who had a snake as a pet, and they really liked the snakes, but there was obviously challenges, and the snake had bitten the person on one occasion and escaped on one occasion. So this is obviously undue, where a person is exposing themselves to harm and exposing oneself to to a potential hazardous situation. Also, in terms of the nature of one's pets, it should be such pets that, when we look at the qualities and the attributes, it will have a positive effect on the person.
0: MashaAllah. Jazakallah khair for sharing those guidelines and answering that question with regards to keeping snakes as pets. The next questioner says, Mufti Sahib, what's the Islamic ruling? Is it permissible to use emojis?
1: In terms of the usage of emojis, yes, it will be permissible. Because of the fact that these are just small symbols, therefore it would be permissible.
0: Jazakallah. Next question I would like to know with regards to permissibility of wearing taweez.
1: Yes, so it's better not to be wearing a taweez than to be wearing a taweez. And if there is a taweez, it should be, for children who are not able to read and protect themselves. and there should be no, there shouldn't be the belief that the Taoist in itself can protect or help a person. Similarly, there should be nothing that is un-Islamic in the Taoist. So a Taoist is permissible, but it's better that one recites. We have the over the Tain Ayatul Kursi, which are very powerful, and one can gain protection through that.
0: Jazakallah. Next questioner says that can the business contribute towards funeral policy for non-Muslim staff?
1: Yes, yeah, so let them take it out themselves and you give them the money as a gift, and then what they do with it, that is their option. Also, in terms of non-Muslims, remember that they are not bound by the laws of the Sharia. So what they do and their conduct doesn't have to be in line with the Sharia policy.
0: Jazakallah. We'll take last two questions and inshallah we'll terminate this hour. Second last question for this evening says, Mufti Sahib, if a person makes an intention that if a certain act is fulfilled, then she will read 40 Yasin Khatam, or if she calls her friend group to read with her, is that permissible? Or if one of her family members is traveling and she makes the intention to read 40 Yasin for him to reach his destination safely, is it permissible? And can you give a ruling regarding the scenario?
1: Yeah, so if the person had taken binding on themselves that I will read 40 Yasins, then they should read it. Or we will read, or I will have 40 Yasins read. Then if others help in contributing, it will be fine. So it all depends on what was the intention. That was the intention to do it themselves, or was the intention just for it to be read?
0: Jazakallah. And the final question for this evening says, Mufti Sahib, when does a person use the dua or the term Barakallah Fiqh?
1: Barakallah Fiqh is may Allah grant you blessings. A barakah comes from Allah subhanahu wa ta'ala. So, you know, this is simply a dua that is made. You know, may Allah give you blessings. It's used when someone offers an act of kindness, someone taught you, someone gave you some advice, someone, you know, gave you something favorable. So just to show your appreciation for that, one says that Barakallah Fiqh, that may Allah Ta'ala grant you barakah. It's not, similar, like when you say Jazakallah Khairan, may Allah reward you abundantly, Barakallah Fiqh, this is a dua, you know, asking Allah to place barakah in that person's life, knowledge, wealth. And sometimes we'll say, you know, Jazakallah khair, Barakallah fiqh. And that may be an indication that you're not up to perhaps be part or to eat from the meal or anything. So there's no specific occasion. It's used in the context. It's a beautiful dua to make for people.
0: Jazakallah khair, Mufti Sahib, and that brings us to the end of this week's edition of our weekly Fiqh Q&A program with yourself, Mufti Sahib. We really appreciate it. We make dua that Allah subhanahu wa ta'ala accept this effort and grant us beneficial knowledge and enable us to practice upon what we learn and make this knowledge a means of drawing closer to Allah subhanahu wa ta'ala. So till next time, Mufti Sahib, Jazakallah khairan. Assalamu alaikum wa rahmatullah.
1: Wa alaikum salam wa rahmatullahi wa barakatuh.
0: That was Mufti Yusuf Musaji answering your questions this evening. Time right now is just 1 minute left for 9 p.m. news bulletin. Immediately after our 9 p.m. news bulletin, inshallah, we'll be crossing over to Mufti Muhammad Hafiji. Mufti Sahib will be discussing Money on Monday, the conscious consumer. So any finance-related questions that you might be having, be it with regards to inheritance, with regards to zakat, with regards to will, or even if you are seeking any correct Islamic ruling with regards to any particular aspect regarding money or finance, then do drop us a message on the number 072-786-1548. That is 072-786-1548. And inshallah, in Mufti Sahib's segment with Mufti Muhammad Hafiji, we will also be having our trivia quiz. And the first person with the correct answer will inshallah walk away with a book authored by Hazrat Sheikh Zakaria Rahmatullahi Alayhi. And the title is Virtues of Trade, Fadailu Tijarat. That will be coming up after this 9 p.m. news bulletin.

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0: Money on Monday with Mufti Muhammad Hafiji. The Conscious Consumer with Mufti Muhammad Hafiji.
1: 10 minutes past 9 o'clock. Welcome back to the second and the final hour of our weekly Fiqh Q&A program. In this hour, inshallah, we'll be crossing over to the Jamiat offices, and from the finance desk of Jamiatul Ulama South Africa, we have Mufti Muhammad Hafiji, who will be, inshallah, answering your Fiqh related questions. So this is your opportunity, respected listeners, to have your questions answered on any finance related matters. And if you have any Fiqh related matters concerning finance, this is your opportunity to send your questions on the number 072-786-1548, whether your query relates to Islamic business dealings, investments, inheritance, zakat, estates, buying and selling, or even banking or contracts, or whether you are simply seeking clarification on a particular masla, looking for sharia ruling or verdict, or even some practical Islamic financial advice, then this program is here to assist. And Mufti Muhammad Hafiji, who has vast experience in the field of finance, will inshallah be able to help you. So the number is 072-786-1548. You can forward it on that number. My engineer indicates to me that we do have Mufti Muhammad Hafiji on the line. Let's firstly warmly welcome Mufti Muhammad. Assalamu alaikum wa rahmatullah, Mufti Sab.
2: Wa alaikum assalam wa rahmatullahi wa barakatuh, Mulana Suhaib, and the engineering team. Shukran jazilan for yet another opportunity to be together on the airwaves of Radio Islam International. I look forward to the time together, and I hope to be of benefit to all of our listeners, inshallah.
1: Inshallah, we also look forward to benefit from you and the vast experience that you have in this Islamic finance. May Allah subhanahu wa ta'ala reward you and accept all your efforts.
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1: Mufti Sab, as usual, let's start the program by interacting or asking our listeners to interact with us, where you ask a trivia quiz question, and the first person with the correct answer will inshallah walk away with a book authored by Hazrat Sheikh Zakaria Rahmatullahi Alayh, and that is Virtues of Trade. So if you participated previously and if you won a book, then do let us know that you have won previously, so we can pass on this prize to the next worthy winner. And if you would like to participate, if you did not participate before, that's the only condition. If you won before, then just let us know. And even if you won, you can still participate. And also a request to sign off with either your name or the place that you are messaging us from. So when we are deciding on a winner, then we'll be able to identify them. So it's better to sign off with your name if you want to remain anonymous, then at least from the area that you are messaging us from. So Mufti Sab, as usual, let's start off by interacting with our listeners, by you asking our listeners a trivia question. What's the trivia question for today?
2: The question for this evening is, money is often likened to a raw form of food. So we want to know from our listeners, which form of raw food is money likened to and why? I'm repeating myself. Money is often likened to a raw form of food. So we want to know this evening, which form of raw food is money likened to and why?
1: Quite interesting. Jazakallah khair. So the lines are open now. You can send in your responses on the number 072-786-1548. That is 072-786-1548. If you'd like to interact, if you'd like to participate, then drop us a message on this number, and the first person with the correct answer will win that book authored by Hazrat Sheikh Zakaria Rahmatullahi Alayh, Virtues of Trade. Mufti Sab, while we wait for our listeners to interact with us and while they send in their questions, let's take our fiqh related questions regarding finance, and we'll try and take as much questions as possible. So the first question for this evening, it says here, Mufti Sab, I try my best to give my employees good and fair wages. From the 15 odd of them, there are a few who randomly ask for more money mid-month or towards month end. Some of them do have illnesses business and family as well, so it seems legit. What options do I have as the employer? What can I do for them?
2: So it is encouraging to note that we have an employer who is making an effort to provide good, fair, decent, livable wages for their employees. And there's a clear indication from the question that from the 15-odd employees, by and large, all of them are satisfied. There's less than a handful who are not maybe content with what they are receiving, and hence the amount they receive is insufficient for whatever reason, maybe too many expenses, and they have to come midstream or even maybe close to the end of the month with a few days left for payday, still having to seek further top-ups and bridging finance, right? But in terms of options for the employer, the first thing is I don't get a hint from the question that the employer is even thinking about dismissing these employees, right, who are becoming a bit of a problem in terms of seeking top-ups and all of that and bridging finance. So that process, I'm not going to focus on that particular aspect because that very much falls into the domain of labor lawyers to seek advice from. Nevertheless, what I would say is there was a time in the past when employers and employees were fairly distant from each other in the sense that there was an arm's length relationship. They kept themselves to just the work itself and payday, and then when employees are paid, they are out of the picture. The employer has no responsibility whatsoever in terms of the personal lives and choices of employees. However, in recent years, there's been a massive change, and these days employers are expected to do much more and have a much more holistic approach to the well-being of employees. It's not just financial, it's not just payday, it's about their physical health, it's about their mental health. There's so much involved in the employer-employee relationship, right? So in the given scenario of just less than a handful of people coming to seek top-ups or bridging finance from the employer, one of your main options that you would have is to seriously consider whether the employees are familiar with money management. It's possible that they are being paid well and there is actually sufficient resources for them, but they are not managing the wealth adequately. So the employer in this particular scenario may benefit from either personally engaging the employees or bringing on a third party, an outside person, a financial coach of some sort, to speak to employees, not only speak to them once off and gone, you know, half an hour session or lecture and he's gone. No, sitting down with them, understanding their personal lives, how they receive money, where they spend it, teach them processes of budgeting, teach them processes of record keeping, teach them how to say no if maybe a third party is imposing on their money, you know, on their wages and creating a kind of like a sapping their wealth. So the employer in this particular scenario may still benefit from having the skills and the expertise of the employee, and at the same time, just empowering them with healthy financial wellness information and practices that can benefit them in the long term. Remember that when employers engage in the financial well-being of the employees, you're not only engaging and empowering that particular employee on good financial habits. That employee is eventually going to train maybe their own spouse or maybe their own children. So you're actually uplifting an entire generation when you uplift one employee in terms of financial well-being. So I would close off the response by saying that our employer in the given scenario may be doing very well in terms of fair wages, commensurate to what work is being carried out. They just need to maybe adopt a program of empowerment, financial empowerment for the employees, so that employees manage their wages effectively and do not create a problem for the employer where bridging finance is required and some kind of help is required. You know, those things do make it a bit awkward. Eventually, most employers make a decision which is not very favorable in terms of the employee eventually being dismissed. And then they're even worse off now because they don't have an income at all. So I hope it doesn't get to that stage. May Allah reward the employer who is concerned about the employee. And may Allah pave the way for some kind of financial empowerment program to take its course so that the employees are uplifted in the process and the employees can also uplift their own families through healthy financial habits.
1: Mashallah, these are beautiful advices that you shared for our listeners, Jazakallahu Khair, with regards to looking after the employees and giving fair wages. So Jazakallahu Khair for that. Mufti Sahib, if you can kindly just repeat the trivia course question, and inshallah our lines, we will read out the questions after I ask one more question. So if you can kindly read out the question for this evening.
2: The question for this evening is, money is often likened to a raw form of food. So we want to know from our listeners, which form of raw food is money likened to and why? I'm repeating myself. Money is often likened to a raw form of food. So we want to know this evening, which form of raw food is money likened to and why?
1: So there's two parts to the answer, which food and the reason that you have chosen that food. Let's open the lines one more time. The number is 072-786-1548. If you'd like to participate, please reply with your name, or if you want to remain anonymous, then at least say which area you are messaging us from. Then it will be make it easy for us to identify the winner. Moving on further, Mufti Sahib, the second question for this evening, it reads that my wife and I have built up a sizable amount of wealth over a few years. However, we are concerned about our children's ability to manage things. What legal structures would Mufti Sahib advise that we consider?
2: So it's encouraging to note that two individuals have managed to work together. I'm assuming their relationship is sound, and they've been able to amass and accumulate a sizable amount of wealth over time. That's a good thing. It's also noteworthy that people are concerned about their children or their progeny's ability to manage wealth and to manage an empire, or, you know, some kind of mass volume of wealth. It's the concern, a natural concern of most people, right? The third part is the direct question of what legal structures would we advise. Now, the reason why I'll not be able to comment fully on the legal structures is because of largely my own personal experience of interacting with people with sizable estates and sizable forms of amounts of wealth, right? The first misconception I encounter with legal structures to manage wealth is that people live with this belief that it's a one-size-fits-all. If something worked, if some kind of legal structure worked for my brother or for my neighbor or for my friend at the masjid, it's going to work for me as well. This is a misconception. So I'm not going to be able to provide advice on legal structures because I'm not aware of the individual's personal circumstances, right? They would need to engage with a financial planner or advisor of their choice, maybe even a legal practitioner, and get some advice on that score. The second thing is, legal structures are on their place. They can achieve a particular outcome and objective of managing wealth effectively. But at the same time, there are critical things of getting our own homes in order so that it can pave the way for legal structures to work. What I mean by that is there are particular factors that as a community we don't take care of in our own homes. And as a result of not taking care of those particular things, we find that even the best of legal structures don't work. And they can't prove to be counterproductive when we need those legal structures the most, right? The first thing is the aspect of money being kept a secret, wealth being kept a secret. Most people make this mistake where they do not inform or properly communicate about money to their own children. So the only thing they would maybe be stern about is, you know, money doesn't grow on trees. I can't afford this new thing, this new car of yours. It's not my responsibility. But the child doesn't know what sort of wealth. They don't know anything about your wealth. I've sat across the table where people came and said, you know, my dad or my mom passed away, and I had no clue that this money even existed or this wealth even existed. So it's important to make sure that we prepare our children to manage wealth. It goes far beyond teaching them how money works. You still have to instill in them the value of

0: about getting your children ready, what I call inheritance ready, you know, where you teach your children values of patience, accountability, empathy. It must become part of your family life through regular conversations and even habits. You start with your spouse. You need to be aligned by agreeing on the values that you want to transmit when you want to talk to your children and what role you expect them to play in managing the family's financial affairs. From there, bring your children into the conversation in an age-appropriate way, of course. A 10-year-old doesn't need to know about how many zeros the family trust has, but they should understand how money works, what things cost, and what it means to earn it, right? As they get older, you introduce them to the family's financial structures. Maybe you got some kind of estate plan. You give them a budget. They must manage themselves. Maybe a clothing allowance, maybe petrol money at some stage in their lives. You don't just present it as a windfall. Present it as a responsibility that they need to take seriously. You obviously need to orientate your children on who your financial advisor is, who guides you on things, maybe even take your children along with you so that your accountant or attorney can be familiar with who your family members are, and there can be some level of trust between parents and the children. So I think I would sum it up by saying that regular conversations, communication on money values will go a long way than just the legal structures to manage wealth adequately in the event of parents passing away. If adequate communication takes place at age-appropriate levels, inshallah, the children will be able to safeguard that wealth and utilize it responsibly. Most times it's more a case of the tarbiyah not being ignored rather than the actual technical skills of money itself.
1: Jazakallah khair for answering that question, Mufti Saab. Before we start reading out the answers for our trivia question, if you can kindly just repeat the question for this evening once again. What's the question, Mufti Saab?
0: The question for this evening is, money is often likened to a raw form of food. So we want to know from our listeners, which form of raw food is money likened to and why? I'm repeating myself. Money is often likened to a raw form of food. So we want to know this evening, which form of raw food is money likened to and why?
1: So let me read out the answers that we received at 16 minutes past 9 o'clock from an anonymous person. It says wheat, because wealth given as charity earns multiple rewards as the wheat plant grows multiple ears. Then Sister Sumaya says that I won before, and the answer is dough. Dough, D-O-U-G-H. Then Muhammad Mutala says at 21 minutes past 9 that is it honey. The next response coming at 23 minutes past 9 o'clock, also from an anonymous. It says, Mufti Saab, my answer is dough and I won before. And then the next response at 25 minutes past 9 says the answer to the question is bread and butter. These go together. And the last response coming from Sister Sumaya says that is the answer steak. So these are the responses that we received, Mufti Saab. Maybe let's give a few more minutes, and then inshallah, let me ask this next question. And then after it, you can inshallah respond to your correct answer. You can say which one is a winner. Just to remind our listeners, time right now is 29 minutes past 9 o'clock. You are listening to Radio Islam's weekly Fiqh Q&A program. On the line, we have Mufti Muhammad Hafiji answering your questions this evening. And if you'd like to participate, whether ask Mufti Saab a question or answer to the riddle that Mufti Saab has given, the number is 072-786-1548. Just up next question says, I'm a widowed and I live with my sister who has never been married before. We were left decent wealth by my husband and our parents. Thus, we have an interest in the financial world. Anyway, I feel like the financial world has somehow prided itself with becoming more and more confusing. What do you advise to make sense of financial stuff, Mutisab?
0: This is a very interesting observation in the sense that for anyone with a modest amount of wealth keen to explore the world of finance and economics, they would indeed find things a bit overwhelming, right? And I don't blame people out

0: Because there is no doubt that the language of finance and economics these days has definitely served as some kind of like gatekeeper. You know, it's like you have to come to speak to someone before you want to engage into a product. And things have, the simplicity of things has definitely been stripped off, even though many, many times financial products are actually quite straightforward. The cause for concern at the moment is financial inclusion in South Africa is actually quite low, in the sense that people who are maybe uneducated or not as educated as they need to be, you'll find that they disengage purely as a result of being overwhelmed by the amount of information or the perceived complexity of information out there. Right? So there's no taking away that financial services have evolved in some way, in many ways, driven by regulation, driven by risk modeling, driven by product innovation, technology, all of these things using artificial intelligence. So while all of this precision and all of these systems serve the purpose of introducing higher levels of accuracy and simplification, it has no doubt created unintended complexity to the client, and this results in a consequence of a what we can call a language gap between the industry and the everyday person, right? So in essence, coming straight to the question, this issue is boils down to one of financial literacy playing a critical role. And financial literacy, if as the question is asking, is not obtained through some kind of formal qualification, not necessarily. You can obtain or you can become financially literate just by following the news or just by searching key terms that you don't understand or you come across for the first time in some magazine article or online article that you read. All you have to do is just be alert and just be keen to learn, keen to be asking questions. Don't feel embarrassed to ask a question. If something is unclear to you, feel free to ask the question. So that's on the client side or the demand side. On the supply side, practitioners need to make sure that they adopt a simple language in their marketing endeavors of banking products, investment products, takaful and insurance products. They need to just adopt greater simplicity, break things down a bit so that things become a bit more easier and people can engage in products with much more confidence. So on the demand side, as consumers, all we just have to do is, we don't have to be chasing fancy degrees and diplomas to become financially literate. It's just a case of understanding what we're reading, what we're encountering, being able to ask questions, being able to seek clarity, search. You have the internet at your fingertips these days. And on the supply side, practitioners just need to be conscious and wary of the fact that they need to be much more simplified in the selling of products so that things are easily comprehended and customers can engage much more confidently in particular products that are being sold to them. I don't have the magic wand, but I hope that this sheds light, and I would concede with the listener that things are often portrayed much more complicated than they actually are. And it just takes a person to apply themselves for a few minutes maybe to understand what some product or some feature is all about in the world of finance and economics.
1: No, mashallah, that was important advices that you shared with this particular sister who's a widow, and she also lives with a sister who has never married before, and they have a decent wealth by means of inheritance from their parents as well as the deceased husband, and they were interested, and you gave important advices to that. Jazakallah khair for sharing that, not only important to the listener who asked that question, but inshallah to general listeners who's listening to Radio Islam currently, they can also benefit from it. Jazakallah khair for that. Mufti Sahab, I think before we there's two more answers that came in, but before that, if you can kindly just repeat the question one more time before we declare the winner, and you can mention who won today.
0: The question for this evening is, money is often likened to a raw form of food. So we want to know from our listeners, which form of raw food is money likened to and why? I'm repeating myself. Money is often likened to a raw form of food. So we want to know this evening, which form of raw food is money likened to and why?
1: Gee, so after the responses I read out, Mufti Saab, there's two more responses that came in at 29 minutes past 9 o'clock. It says here from Mpumalanga, and the answer is bread. And they give the reason why bread is the most basic and popular item to eat, which shows its simplistic importance in life, similar to how money is the most basic and popular currency. Then at 26 minutes to 10 o'clock, that means 9:34, another response came, and which says also honey. So the honey was answered already. So far we have a winner, Mufti Saab. There were two people with the correct answers, and one of them said that they won previously. And the answer I believe that you are looking for is dough. So money is compared to dough, raw form of food, because both are needed. Money is needed with an N and dough with KN. So we're looking at a homophone. So mashallah to that winner. I think it was Sister Sumaya. I'll just double check and forward Mufti Saab the details. So the answer that we are looking for is dough, D-O-U-G-H. Money is compared to dough, raw form of food, because both are needed. Money is needed with an N and dough with KN. So we are looking at a homophone. And mashallah, we have a winner. Inshallah, we'll get in touch with you, get your details. And then, inshallah, Mufti Hafiji will then get in touch. One of the team members will get in touch. And inshallah, you'll walk away with a book authored by Hazrat Sheikh Zakaria Rahmatullahi Alayhim. Mufti Saab, I think I'm going to push you for one more question before we end and terminate this week's program. The final question for this week for you, Mufti Saab, it says that is it a good or bad thing if our children are using credit to buy things? My beta just started working after completing school last year. So what's your advice? Is it a good thing or bad thing to buy on credit? Please advise, Mufti Saab.
0: So is it a good thing or a bad thing if our children are using credit to make purchases, right? I suppose a lot depends on the specific behavior that you're seeing in a young person, a young child, maybe a growing adult, in terms of their behavior and how they engage in credit. It's not a one-size-fits-all. For some young people, engaging in credit is bad, and for some young people, it's actually a good thing, right? So a young person engaging in credit is bad if they're engaging in credit to support a lifestyle, you know, where they just have a high life, their taste for brands or their taste for, you know, just a nice life every weekend. In that case, to be engaging in credit is not going to be good. It's not going to be healthy. And even worse, if somebody else has to carry that burden, or maybe a parent has to foot those bills, or another sibling who is trying to work hard has to settle those bills because the other sibling is irresponsible in using credit. In that case, it goes without saying that a young person engaging in credit is not going to be favorable. It's not going to be a good thing. But if a young person is earning, maybe has a little bit of inflow of funds, and they're engaging in credit responsibly, they're doing it because they want to fulfill a need, not just once, or they're doing it and they're making sure that they are very measured in terms of engaging at that credit. They do not overextend themselves. They make small commitments. They honor the commitments, the repayments. They don't delay or default on repayments. And they're purchasing very specific things that they actually need. A young person may be earning and needs a computer to do some assignments or do some work maybe and become more efficient. But that's a legitimate specific item that is being purchased. Sometimes the cost of those things are quite pricey. So if someone is using an instrument of credit to make a legitimate purchase and fulfill a genuine need, and they have a genuine intention to repay, there are plenty of hadith to support the fact that when a person engages in credit for good reason and has a firm resolve to settle that credit, then the aid of Allah is with that person, and somehow that person will be in a position to fulfill that obligation. So that's the main thing. But I think to close it off, if young people are going to be engaging in credit, then if they maybe adults should be supervising to some extent and watching that the situation doesn't go out of hand. It should be very measured and very calculated, and most importantly, the credit that the young people are engaging in must be Sharia compliant. They should verify with a mufti of their choice whether the particular credit product that they're engaging in, or buy now pay later instrument that they're using, is something that is legitimate and it does enjoy some kind of fiqh justification before engaging in that product. Ideally, if the product is certified by a Sharia board or some panel of muftis, fine, by all means proceed. But in the absence of those kind of things, or any unclear area, any red flags in terms of interest and all of that, it's a non-negotiable that interest should be avoided. Whether it's a young person, whether it's an old person, interest has to be avoided.
1: MashaAllah. Jazakallahu khair for answering that question with regards to using credit to buy things. So you gave an answer, whether you are old or young, doesn't matter, but the principle that we should be abide by and follow. Jazakallahu khair for sharing that, Mufti Sahab. I think we'll leave it at that for this week. We really appreciate your time and your valuable input to the questions that were asked by our listeners. May Allah subhanahu wa ta'ala reward you and accept it from you, Mufti Sahab.
0: Shukran jazilan for the opportunity once again, Maulana Suhaib, and shukran jazilan to our engineer for this evening. I want to seize the opportunity to seek an apology from those listeners whose questions could not be fielded, and also to request for the du'as of all of our listeners of Radio Islam International. Assalamu alaikum wa rahmatullahi wa barakatuh.
1: Wa alaikum salam wa rahmatullahi wa barakatuh. That was Mufti Muhammad Hafiji from the finance desk of Jamiatul Ulama South Africa answering your questions this evening. Time right now is 18 minutes to 10 o'clock. We need to go for a short ad break, and when we return, inshallah, we have the final segment for this evening, and it is by Mufti Razin Baghdadi. If you have any Shafi related fiqh question for Mufti Razin Baghdadi, then drop us a message on the number 072-786-1548. Inshallah, Mufti Razin will be answering Shafi-related questions and also our general discussion. And the general discussion will continue from where we left off for our Shafi listeners. That will be after this break.
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1: Koru Tutin, welcome back to Radio Islam International. And for the final segment for today, we cross over to Mufti Razin Baghdadi. Mufti Sahab is at the Shafi desk at Jamiatul Ulama South Africa, and mashallah, Mufti Sahab joins us on a weekly basis to answer questions from our Shafi listeners. So if you have any Shafi related questions for Mufti Razin Baghdadi, the number is 072-786-1548. That is 072-786-1548. If you have any questions, any queries for Mufti Razin Baghdadi, for the Shafi listeners, you can forward it on the number 072-786-1548. My engineer indicates to me that from the Shafi desk of Jamiatul Ulama South Africa, we have Mufti Razin Baghdadi. Mufti Sahab, firstly, Jazakallahu khairan for availing yourself this evening. Assalamu alaikum wa rahmatullahi wa barakatuh.
0: Wa alaikum assalam wa rahmatullahi wa barakatuh. Assalamu alaikum wa rahmatullahi wa barakatuh to our beloved listeners.
1: Mufti Sahab, we hope that you are feeling much better this week, and Jazakallahu khairan for availing yourself. How are you doing this evening, Mufti Sahab?
0: Alhamdulillah, Mawana. With the mercy and blessings of Allah subhanahu wa ta'ala, I am being well. And I hope that that is the same for you and our listeners.
1: Alhamdulillah ala kulli hal, I'm doing very well. Jazakallahu khairan for asking. So just to remind our Shafi listeners, if you have any questions for Mufti Razin, the number is 072-786-1548. That is 072-786-1548. Mufti Sahab, I'm looking at my WhatsApp line. There's a question with regards to children standing and performing salah in the masjid. So the questioner says that attention for Mufti Razin Baghdadi, Shafi fiqh question: where should the children stand when performing salah in a masjid, and at what age should they be brought to the masjid?
0: Okay, so if we are performing salah with jama'ah and we have kids who are attending as well, obviously the adults will first make up the sufuf,
3: and thereafter the kids will make their own SOF. However, if the SOF is not being completed because there aren't enough adults to complete the SOF, then the child will be allowed to join the Sufuf of the adults as well to complete that SOF, even if it means they are joining the first SOF. And generally we find in those salahs where the congregation of males is much less, especially our Dhuhr salah, if there are youngsters who are not yet baligh are present, then they should be allowed to join the first SOF. And if they are in the first SOF or in any SOF where there are adults now starting to form behind them, the child will not be pulled out of that SOF and his spot taken. He will be left in his SOF and the adults will then continue to make the sufuf behind them. As for the second question, Ma, so the masala itself, another is what approach we should have as adults when we find children in the masjid. And a third would be something for us as adults to ponder and reflect and do some introspection when it comes to kids who are in the masjid and are actually maybe causing a lot of disturbance in the masjid. So when it comes to the age when a child should be brought to the masjid, and we learn from the hadith of Nabi sallallahu alayhi wa sallam, where he says that at the age of 7, a child should be encouraged to perform salah. So at that age there is the ideal age when we try and bring our kids to the masjid, where we have a bit more confidence in them to actually obey the rules of the masjid and not to create any disturbances. So that's the ideal age they should be brought. If a child is younger than that and they are able to, you know, conduct themselves properly in the masjid, they're not going to be causing any disturbance and noise in the masjid, then too it will also be fine if they are brought to the masjid. However, there's a few things to keep in mind in this regard. We as fathers are responsible to take our kids to the masjid, but we are also responsible to look after them when they are at the masjid, to ensure that they are not causing any disturbance to other people who are trying to perform their salah. So ideally what we should be doing is keeping our kids close by to us where we can keep an eye on them. If we are taking a 4-year-old or a 5-year-old child to the masjid, you can't expect him to be standing with the other kids who might be a bit bigger, who might be a bit naughty to a certain extent, innocent naughty, where they might be playing together in salah, causing a bit of a disturbance. Naturally, that child who is a 4 years old or 5 years old is not going to be able to control himself. He might join them. He might actually start making louder noise than those kids. So ideally, the father should keep an eye on his kids when he is taking them to the masjid, being close proximity to them. Generally, if a child can see the father, then he is more likely to behave himself. The father is sitting in the first SOF, they are sitting in the courtyard. Obviously, the father can't see them. He doesn't have control over them. He won't be able to keep an eye on his child sufficiently, where the child is not going to, you know, create any disturbance. So for kids who are under the age of 7, we should be very careful when bringing them to the masjid, especially if there are kids who are, you know, still going through potty training, so on and so forth. We should try and avoid bringing them if we have a fear that they might urinate in the masjid, so on and so forth. We don't want to now cause any difficulty for the masjid and those who are congregating in the masjid, where you have a child who has now urinated in a particular spot, so on and so forth. But if a child is below 7 and he is able to conduct himself properly and he is close by to his father, or his father is standing with him towards the end of the saf, sometimes kids are very small, and you'll find a very small gap between the end of the saf. It's fine if the child is now standing there, obviously based on our madhab. The other thing that we need to keep in mind is our approach as adults. So, you know, a lot of the times we tend to get worked up. We tend to get irritated because the child is disturbing our salah, rightfully so. But how we approach it should be with complete love and affection. Now, many a times we'll find an individual will stand up after the imam makes salam, and he'll start screaming, and yeah, don't bring your kids, and makes the child embarrassed, he makes the father embarrassed, and these things stay with the child. You know, we might think that they're going to forget, but sometimes it leaves a mark and imprint on that individual, on that child. And growing up, I mean, we look at the number of individuals who are actually coming to the masjid from our youngsters, you know, between the ages of 10 and 20 years old. We find that majority of the masjid is filled by those who are maybe 30 and above, maybe a few in the 20s. But through the teenage years and preteen years, we hardly find any of those kids who are actually filling up the masjids. So I think it's very important for us that our approach as adults needs to be mature, needs to be with love and affection. You know, it reminds me of the Turkish saying, it says, if you don't hear the noise and the laughs and the giggles of the young generation in the masajid, then we need to fear the next generation that's coming forward. Why? Because if we are going to be so harsh in our approach in disciplining them, then what's going to happen? It might create a dislike for the masjid in their heart. And that's what we're trying to achieve. So if you find a child who is misbehaving in the masjid, don't stand up and talk to them. Sit down, sit them down, advise them, explain to them, this is the house of Allah, with love, with affection. If you have sweets or something, give it to them. This is something which a child will take to more than someone just standing up and screaming at them, telling them they must go home. So it's important for us as adults to deal with it in a mature manner and with a lot of love and wisdom. And the last point I wanted to mention with this is a bit of a point of introspection. So one of my colleagues, he always tells me that when I'm on the phone, I'm completely oblivious to what's happening around me. Sometimes he'll be asking me something, and because I'm busy on my phone, I'm either scrolling or something, I am completely oblivious to what's happening, what he's asking me. And he always teases me, and you know, he's elder than me also, so he shouts me also about it. So you need to be much more aware of your surroundings. And then we look at these instances here where, you know, we get worked up in the masjid because a child is laughing or is giggling. And it made me think that how is it that when I am busy on my phone, I am so deeply captivated by what I am seeing that I am completely oblivious of my surroundings. I don't even worry about what's happening next to me. I mean, it's not only at work. I'm sure when we are at home as well, we're busy on the phone, the wife or the child will come and ask you something and you like don't hear them at all. So how is it that when we are looking at these reels, whether it be on Instagram, Facebook or YouTube, we are so immersed in it that we forget our surroundings. But when we are standing in front of Allah subhanahu wa ta'ala, a small giggle from a child is sufficient to break our concentration. But that's something which is concerning to all of us. The fact that when it comes to aspects of dunya, we can become so zoned in on it. We concentrate on it so much that nothing can take away our focus. But a giggle from a child or a cell phone going off, the whole different masala on its own, but these small, small things are sufficient for us to actually lose our concentration in salah. Which begs the question is, why is it that we are able to focus on our phones but we aren't able to focus in our salah? And we know that focus in salah is not something which is easily achieved. It requires practice. But if you're 30, 40 years old and the scream or the laugh of a child is still affecting your concentration of salah, I feel like it's something that we need to introspect in ourselves and ask ourselves the question, is it why when I'm on my phone, no one can take my concentration away? But in my salah, then smallest noise can take my concentration away. Something that we need to work on continuously. And there are many things which can help in this regard. For example, learning Arabic, understanding the du'as that you are reading, not always repeating the same surahs in your salah, learning the meanings of the different surahs, learning the fadail of the surahs. All these things here can help us achieve better concentration in salah. And one last thing, Moana, in this regard is we also need to be the right role models for the kids. If we want them to behave in the masjid, we as adults also need to behave in the masjid. Sorry about that. To many a time we complain about our youngsters making noise in the masjid, yet we are the very same ones as adults who at the shurax, especially after salah is finished, are making such a racket, speaking loudly, screaming, talking, laughing, while there are many other congregants within the masjid who are actually still performing the salah, who also don't want to be disturbed. Sometimes you find individuals are talking in the masjid just before salah. It might be in a bit of a softer tone, but the fact is it can still be heard, and it can be irritating and disturbing to other individuals as well. So if we want our kids to actually respect the masjid more, respect the space of others, respect the ibadah that other people are trying to engage in as well, we also need to show the very similar qualities. Because we all know that kids learn from example and actions, not by words. So if we are the ones who are standing up and shouting the kids, but the minute we're walking away and there the shurax and the wudukhanas sitting and having loud conversation and disturbing the others, then what is going to go through that child's mind? He's going to say, this uncle can make a big noise, it's fine. But if I make a small noise, then it's a big issue. So these are just my thoughts on this, Masalama. I'm sure you might have, maybe even look at it differently. You might have some other points to add to it. But these are just a few things I thought I would share as well.
1: No, Mulana, mashallah, Mufti Sahab, very important discussion that you had today with regards to bringing children to the masjid. And it doesn't only apply to, I think, Shafi listeners, it applies to everybody, Hanafis, Shafis, Hanbalis, Malikis. And very important reminder that you gave and encouraged our listeners to bring our children to the masjid, despite of them making a noise, because you gave a very good example that if you are fidgeting, if you are playing with your phone and you become oblivious of what's happening around you, so why is it in salah you get distracted by a slight noise of a child? So that's an important reminder. Jazakallah khair, Mufti Sahab. We leave it at that for this week, and inshallah I see these two more questions from our Shafi listeners that came in. We will inshallah ask those questions next week, but for this week, Jazakallah khair, fi amanillah, assalamu alaikum wa rahmatullah.
0: As always, it's been a pleasure. Until our program next week, fi amanillah, assalamu alaikum wa rahmatullahi wa barakatuh.
1: Wa alaikum salam wa rahmatullahi wa barakatuh. That was Mufti Razin Baghdadi answering your Shafi-related questions on Radio Islam. Time right now is exactly 10 p.m. So we say Jazakallahu khairan for tuning to Radio Islam. May Allah grant us tawfiq and ability to practice upon what the Muftis have mentioned. From myself, Suhaib Lasania, and my engineer, Sheikh Usama, till next time, assalamu alaikum wa rahmatullahi wa barakatuh.

For the benefit of you who've missed any of our quality programs aired during the day, a broadcast of these highlights would be played out every evening from 10 until the Fajr Salah. 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

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Respected listeners of Radio Islam International, Assalamu alaikum wa rahmatullahi wa barakatuh. Every person has a longing desire, a yearning to leave behind a legacy in this world. That legacy is mostly realized in a person's children. And that is why when a person speaks about unconditional love, the highest intensity, the highest level of unconditional love is the love or the bond that is forged between a parent and his or her child. In the promo that was played before this program, it was said that let's tune into Radio Islam International because there is something for every age and every stage of life. And in light of this legacy, this bond that a person has for his children, Radio Islam intends to dedicate weekly lessons and discussions on tarbiyatul awlad, how to nurture our children. But before we go into discussions on tarbiyatul awlad, how to nurture children, we first need to understand the function of a marriage. Why did Allah subhanahu wa ta'ala create the function of a marriage? The first reason that we have a function of marriage as humans is because it is an intrinsic desire, an intrinsic need of every human being. There was a Sahabi radiallahu an by the name of Uthman bin Maz'un who approached Nabi sallallahu alayhi wasallam and asked Nabi sallallahu alayhi wasallam about going into castration. He wanted to he wanted to adopt castration for himself so that he could dedicate all of his time to the worship of Allah subhanahu wa ta'ala. In response, Nabi sallallahu alayhi wa sallam said, إِنَّ اللَّهَ أَبْدَلَنَا بِالرَّهْبَانِيَّةِ الْحَنِيفِيَّةِ السَّمْحَةِ. Allah subhanahu wa ta'ala created us upon a righteous and balanced way. So if you go towards castration, that balance is lost. And if you go towards the act of zina, adultery, fornication, having multiple partners, etc., etc., then again, the balance is lost. And that is why Nabi sallallahu alayhi wa sallam said, مَنْ كَانَ مُوسِرًا لِأَنْ يَنْكِحْ ثُمَّ لَمْ يَنْكِحْ فَلَيْسَ مِنِّي. Whoever is able to get married and refuses to get married, then he is not from me, meaning he's not from the ummah of Rasulullah sallallahu alayhi wasallam. He does not follow the sunnah of Rasulullah sallallahu alayhi wasallam. So going towards castration, the balance is lost, and going the opposite direction, engaging in zina, having multiple relationships,
whether it's a male or a female having multiple relationships without the boundaries and responsibility and commitment of being in a marriage, that creates a loss of balance. And it defeats the purpose that Allah subhanahu wa ta'ala has created us upon. Allah subhanahu wa ta'ala created us, abdalana bil-rahbaniyya al-hanifiyya al-samha. Allah subhanahu wa ta'ala has created us upon a righteous and balanced way. In the Quran Majid, speaking about this balance or alluding towards this balance, Allah subhanahu wa ta'ala tells us, فِطْرَةَ اللَّهِ الَّتِي فَطَرَ النَّاسَ عَلَيْهَا لَا تَبْدِيلَ لِخَلْقِ اللَّهِ ذَلِكَ الدِّينُ الْقَيِّمُ وَلَكِنَّ أَكْثَرَ النَّاسِ لَا يَعْلَمُونَ. فِطْرَةَ اللَّهِ الَّتِي فَطَرَ النَّاسَ عَلَيْهَا. The intrinsic behavior that Allah subhanahu wa ta'ala has created us upon, لا تبديل لخلق الله, there can never be any alteration to the creation of Allah subhanahu wa ta'ala. ذلك الدين القيم, this is the balanced and straight way. ولكن أكثر الناس لا يعلمون, but most people do not understand, they do not comprehend. So one of the objectives of having this function of marriage for humans is, of course, because marriage is a base desire of every human being. The second, الزواج مصلحة اجتماعية, through marriage, it's not just a benefit for each individual, but rather there is a communal benefits when a person gets married, when there is an increase in marriages, and when a community abides by the laws of marriage, then the benefits of marriage is not just for each person individually, but rather it's a communal benefit. It's something that benefits everyone around. So the first is to protect humankind, the human being, the human race, through marriage, to procreate, to create children. That is why Allah subhanahu wa ta'ala states, وَاللَّهُ جَعَلَ لَكُم مِّنْ أَنفُسِكُمْ أَزْوَاجًا وَجَعَلَ لَكُم مِّنْ أَزْوَاجِكُمْ بَنِينَ وَحَفَدًا. 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And as a result of that, you have the human race. It was just Adam alayhi salam, and then his partner Hawa alayhi salam was created from the rib of Adam alayhi salam, and from that one couple we have 8 billion humans on earth at the moment and still counting. The second communal benefit of marriage is al-muhafaza ala al-ansab. A person protects his lineage, and as we preluded this discussion, that every person has a yearning to create a legacy, and that legacy is realized in his children, in his offspring. So to preserve a person's lineage, and by extension to preserve and continue with a person's good deeds, a person's legacy, a person needs to have children for that legacy to continue. The third is to
protect a person from his carnal desires. Youth or even older people, they have natural desires towards the opposite gender, and to put those desires at ease, to relax themselves and to let go of a lot of anxiety and stress that is created because of these desires, Allah subhanahu wa ta'ala has created this function of marriage for humans. The fourth is that when a person has multiple partners and nothing is guarded, there's no commitment, there's no responsibility, there's no accountability, then we see an increase in sexually transmitted diseases, diseases like HIV, diseases like AIDS, etc., etc. So when a person is guarded via the framework of marriage, then it also protects that individual from such diseases. The fourth is, as the Quran Majid speaks about it, that وَمِنْ آيَاتِهِ أَنْ خَلَقَ لَكُمْ مِنْ أَنفُسِكُمْ أَزْوَاجًا لِتَسْكُنُوا إِلَيْهَا. From among the signs of Allah subhanahu wa ta'ala is that He created for you spouses, لِتَسْكُنُوا إِلَيْهَا, so that you can find solace, tranquility, you can find peace from your spouse or in your spouse. وَجَعَلَ بَيْنَكُمْ مَوَدَّةً وَرَحْمَةً, and Allah subhanahu wa ta'ala has created between the husband and wife love and compassion. إِنَّ فِي ذَلِكَ لَآيَاتٍ لِقَوْمٍ يَتَفَكَّرُونَ. In this function of marriage, there are signs for those who ponder, those who reflect. So to reflect on this function of marriage, just to understand why we have this function of marriage, as we've already discussed, five different benefits, communal benefits, of course, to procreate, preserves the human being as a race. The second, to continue a person's legacy, to protect his lineage. The third, that it protects a person from many diseases. The fourth, it puts his carnal desires at ease. The fifth is that in a spouse, a person finds tranquility, a person finds peace. The sixth benefit is that when a person has a child, when he has a family, then the mother, takes on a certain role in that house. The father takes on a different role in that house. And that's what culminates a true family. As it is said, Al-Ummu Madrasa, the mother is a school for the child. She will teach that child. It creates a role for her. It creates a different role for the father. The last communal benefit of this function of marriage is that via marriage and then at a later stage subsequently having children, it creates a different emotion in the heart of the mother and father. It creates a different level of compassion, a different level of love. Many people change their entire perspective, their outlook on life after becoming either a mother or a father. So these are communal benefits of the function of marriage. And as we preluded this discussion, for anyone who has joined us late, we preluded this discussion that Radio Islam intends to dedicate a certain amount of time weekly towards discussions on the nurturing of children, tarbiyatul awlad. But before we engage in those discussions, we first need to reflect on the function of marriage, because Allah subhanahu wa ta'ala told us
that in this function of marriage, in fi dhalik la ayatin li qawmi yatafakkarun, they are signs for those who reflect, those who ponder about the signs of Allah subhanahu wa ta'ala. When it comes to marriage, the hadith of Rasulullah sallallahu alayhi wa sallam has strongly admonished and advised us about choosing the correct spouse. And just a few guidelines from the hadith of Rasulullah sallallahu alayhi wa sallam. The first guideline is to investigate the level of deen and akhlaq that the spouse or the potential spouse might possess. So to really investigate the level of deen, the understanding of deen, the implementation and adhering to the injunctions of deen that the potential spouse has in him or her, and the character that the potential spouse possesses. Umar radiallahu anhu, an individual entered his court, and he came along with a witness who was going to testify in that individual's favor. And Umar radiallahu anhu looked at the witness and he asked him a few questions. He said, "Ata'arifu hadha rajul?" Do you know this individual that you are going to testify for? فَأَجَابَ نَعَمْ. He said that, yes, I do know him. And then Umar radiallahu anhu asked him again, هَلْ أَنْتَ جَارُهُ الَّذِي يَعْرِفُ مَدْخَلَهُ وَمَخْرَجَهُ فَأَجَابَ الرَّجُلُ لَا. He said, are you his neighbor? You know exactly when he leaves his home, when he comes back. You know, you're very close to him. You know how his day goes. And the man responded, no, I don't know him on that level. And then Umar radiallahu anhu asked him, هَلْ صَاحِبْتَهُ فِي السَّفَرِ الَّذِي تَعْرِفْ بِهِ مَكَارِمَ الْأَخْلَاقِ. Did you ever accompany him on a journey so that you know exactly how his moods swing? Is he a person of composure? Is he a person of compassion? Is he a person of kindness? فَأَجَابَ الرَّجُلْ لَا. The man responded, no, I didn't accompany him. I don't know him on that level.

أخلاق. What أخلاق does he possess? What character he possesses? A person really needs to engage with another person to understand the level of his deen, to understand the character that he possesses. And these three guidelines are very important whenever speaking about someone, whenever engaging with someone. Did you ever spend a night with him? Did you ever travel with him? Or did you ever do business with him? Only when you have engaged on these three levels, then you are in a position to make a comment about his character, to make a comment about his personality. Rasulullah sallallahu alayhi wa sallam encouraging us to truly investigate the level of a potential spouse's deen. Nabi sallallahu alayhi wa sallam said that a woman is married for four reasons: لِمَالِهَا وَلِحَسَبِهَا وَلِجَمَالِهَا وَلِدِينِهَا. A woman is married either for her wealth, or she's married for her lineage, or she's married for her beauty, or she's married for her religion, the level of her deen. فَغْفَرْ بِذَاتِ الدِّينِ. Nabi sallallahu alayhi wa sallam then said, give importance to her deen. Consider her deen to be the most important factor that should push you towards marrying that particular woman. There is another narration that is sort of an explanation. Yes, narration. And Nabi sallallahu alayhi wa sallam said, من تزوج امرأة لعزها لم يزده الله إلا ذلا. A person who marries a woman only because of the status and honor that that woman enjoys, then Allah subhanahu wa ta'ala will only increase him in disgrace. وَمَنْ تَزَوَّجَهَا لِمَالِهَا لَمْ يَزِدْهُ اللَّهُ إِلَّا فَقْرًا. 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A person marries a woman only for her lineage or for her social status, her family status, Allah subhanahu wa ta'ala will not give him that level of status. ومن تزوج امرأة لم يرد بها إلا أن يغض بصره ويحصن فرجه أو يصل رحمه بارك الله له فيها وبارك لها فيه. A person marries a woman only for the sake of preserving his chastity, so that he can lower his gaze and protect his private parts. Or he marries a woman to create a family relation. Then Allah subhanahu wa ta'ala will bless that marriage. He'll bless the male in that marriage, and he'll bless the female in that marriage. In another narration of At-Tirmidhi, Rasulullah sallallahu alayhi wa sallam said, إِذَا جَاءَكُمْ مَنْ تَرْضُونَ دِينَهُ وَخُلُقَهُ فَزَوِّجُوهُ. When a proposal comes from an individual whose religion and his character are in order, his religion is on a good level, he attends the masjid, he's punctual on his salahs, he's punctual with all the fara'id and basics of deen, and he also he gives off a good character. And Nabi sallallahu alayhi wa sallam states, فَزَوِّجُوهُ, then accept such a proposal. And if you do not do that, if you do not accept good proposals from individuals who emit high levels of religion and high levels of character, then تَكُنْ فِتْنَةٌ فِي الْأَرْضِ وَفَسَادٌ عَرِيضٌ. There will be a lot of corruption in this world. There will be a lot of corruption that will spread throughout the world, widespread corruption, fitna, trials.

0: and tribulations. So we see this that sometimes a religious or a girl that comes out from a good home, she is pushed towards a proposal, and that individual is not truly investigated. His religion doesn't match the religiosity of that particular woman. Then we see that how often that marriage falls apart, or in other cases where the woman becomes corrupted, and as a result of that, that entire house is corrupted. The family, the children that are produced from that marriage are also corrupted. These are things that we can see around us. So that is why these guidelines of Nabi sallallahu alayhi wa sallam, that we should truly investigate the religiosity, the piety, and the character of a potential spouse should never be taken for granted. We preluded this discussion that Radio Islam intends to dedicate a time slot weekly towards discussions on the upbringing of children, tarbiyatul awlad. Before we engage in those discussions, it was important to speak about the function of marriage, why Allah subhanahu wa ta'ala has created this function, and why so much of importance is given to this function in our religion, the function of marriage, as Allah subhanahu wa ta'ala states, إِنَّ فِي ذَلِكَ لَآيَاتٍ لِقَوْمٍ يَتَفَكَّرُونَ, that in this function of marriage, there are many signs for those who ponder. So may Allah subhanahu wa ta'ala make us truly realize the importance of this function. Those of us who are married, may Allah subhanahu wa ta'ala bless our marriages. Those who are seeking partners, may Allah subhanahu wa ta'ala bless each and every individual who is out there seeking a spouse, seeking a partner, with a suitable spouse, a suitable partner, when the time is right, according to the taqdeer of Allah subhanahu wa ta'ala. We'll now go for a nasheed break.
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0: Respected listeners of Radio Islam International, welcome back. Last week, Thursday night, we initiated discussions on the Qasida Burda, that is a poem dedicated to the love of Rasulullah sallallahu alayhi wa sallam. 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And we explained that Dhu Salam is a particular location that was en route to Madinatul Munawwara, on the route that was used by Nabi sallallahu alayhi wa sallam during the significant hijrah from Mecca to Madinatul Munawwara. It wasn't a common location that people would often pass by, and that's why it became ect into the seerah of Rasulullah sallallahu alayhi wa sallam, because he used it. So just by remembering a place that Nabi sallallahu alayhi wa sallam passed by, a person thinking of that, thinking of something that has a connection with his beloved, in this case the Nabi of Allah sallallahu alayhi wa sallam, a person begins to weep, a person begins to cry out of love for Rasulullah sallallahu alayhi wa sallam. We also discussed a few incidents about the Sahaba radiallahu anhum profusely weeping and crying just on thinking about the demise of Rasulullah sallallahu alayhi wa sallam. The incident of Abu Bakr radiallahu anhu when he understood a particular statement of Rasulullah sallallahu alayhi wa sallam as an indication towards the demise of Nabi sallallahu alayhi wa sallam, and he began to cry uncontrollably. The incident of Fatima radiallahu anha, when Nabi sallallahu alayhi wa sallam gestured to her that his demise will occur very, very soon, and she began to cry uncontrollably. Also the incident of Mu'az bin Jabal, when Nabi sallallahu alayhi wa sallam escorted him out of Madinatul Munawwara on his way to Yemen, and Nabi sallallahu alayhi wa sallam said to him that when he returns to Madinatul Munawwara, he won't find Nabi sallallahu alayhi wa sallam, and he began to cry profusely. There's another incident reported by Abdullah bin Abbas radiallahu anhumah, and this was during the final illness of Rasulullah sallallahu alayhi wa sallam. The Ansar men and women gathered and they were crying because they thought that Nabi sallallahu alayhi wa sallam was about to pass away. And that's when Nabi sallallahu alayhi wa sallam emerged from his room. And he sat on his pulpit. He had a shawl that was wrapped around him. He also had a stained bandage on his head. And then Nabi sallallahu alayhi wa sallam addressed this particular group of Ansar. Another incident reported about the mother of Abdullah bin Abbas, Ummul Fadl, that when Nabi sallallahu alayhi wa sallam was in his final illness and she had seen Nabi sallallahu alayhi wa sallam in this state, she began weeping. And then Nabi sallallahu alayhi wa sallam lifted his head and asked her, "What makes you weep?" And she replied, "We fear for you that you will pass away and do not know how people will treat us after your demise." Rasulullah sallallahu alayhi wa sallam replied, "You will be the ones in a weaker position after I leave." So just thinking, this was before the demise of Rasulullah sallallahu alayhi wa sallam, just thinking about the demise of Rasulullah sallallahu alayhi wa sallam, the Sahaba radiallahu anhum would cry uncontrollably. They would weep profusely. And this is what the poet is speaking about. Just by remembering something that has a connection with the beloved, the eyes swell with tears, tears of blood. The Sahaba radiallahu anhum had also demonstrated this on another occasion, and that was during the Battle of Uhud, when the rumor of Nabi sallallahu alayhi wa sallam's passing away, being martyred, had spread amongst the army. And this rumor had reached Madinatul Munawwara while the battle was going on. The rumor reached Madinatul Munawwara. There was a particular sahabiyah, a female companion of Rasulullah sallallahu alayhi wa sallam, that got the news. She veiled herself, mounted her horse, and she began riding towards the battlefield. As she approached the battlefield, her father's corpse was presented to her. She didn't twitch, seeing that her father had been martyred, and still asking, "Where is Rasulullah sallallahu alayhi wa sallam? What is the situation of Rasulullah sallallahu alayhi wa sallam?" She proceeds further. Her son's corpse is presented to her. Again, she's not moved at all, and she proceeds further asking about the situation of Rasulullah sallallahu alayhi wa sallam. As she proceeds further, her husband's corpse is presented to her. He also attained martyrdom and shahada on that day. Again, she's not moved at all, seeing her father, her son, and her husband martyred. She's not moved at all. And only when she realizes that Nabi sallallahu alayhi wasallam is still alive, this woman stops in her pursuit and then returns to Madinatul Munawwara. So this was the affection and the connection that the Sahaba radiallahu anhum had with Rasulullah sallallahu alayhi wasallam. And this is what the poet Allama Busayri is speaking about, that high level or that intense love that is required from each and every one of us for Rasulullah sallallahu alayhi wasallam. Post the demise of Rasulullah sallallahu alayhi wasallam, whenever Nabi sallallahu alayhi wasallam was remembered, it stirred a different emotion in the hearts of the Sahaba radiallahu anhum and those who had developed a very strong connection to Rasulullah sallallahu alayhi wasallam. So Aisha radiallahu anha, she narrates that a woman once came to her and she asked to see the grave of Nabi sallallahu alayhi wasallam. Aisha radiallahu anha allowed her to see the grave. When she saw the grave, she began crying uncontrollably until she collapsed and passed away right there. This was the intense love that they had. Umar radiallahu anhu was once patrolling the streets at night during his khilafah, and he heard the voice of an old lady from one of the houses, and she was singing these couplets: Ala Muhammadin salatul abrar, salla alayka al mustafawn al akhyar, qad kunta qawwaman bakiya al ashar, ya layta shi'ri wal manaya atwar, hal tajma'uni wa habibi al dar. May Allah accept the salutations of the pious and selected ones upon Muhammad sallallahu alayhi wasallam. O Rasulullah, you worshipped Allah each night and you wept before the dawning of each day. I wish I knew whether I would be able to join my beloved, because death comes in different ways and I know not how I shall die. Ah, will I ever meet with Rasulullah sallallahu alayhi wasallam afterwards or not? So when Umar radiallahu anhu heard these couplets, it stirred that emotion, memories of Rasulullah sallallahu alayhi wasallam, his beloved, was stirred, and he sat down and began weeping. The incident of Bilal radiallahu anhu, a very, very profound narration, that Bilal radiallahu anhu, post the demise of Rasulullah sallallahu alayhi wasallam, had settled in Daria, a place in Sham. And once he seen Rasulullah sallallahu alayhi wasallam in a dream. And Nabi sallallahu alayhi wasallam asked him, O Bilal, what is this separation? Is it not time for you to visit me? So when Bilal radiallahu anhu awoke from that dream, he immediately set out to Madinatul Munawwara, filled with grief and concern. He immediately mounts his conveyance and he sets out to Madinatul Munawwara. And then when he arrived at the blessed grave of Rasulullah sallallahu alayhi wasallam, he was overcome by his emotions. He was overwhelmed by his emotions, overwhelmed by the grief of separation, that grief that had engulfed him, and he began weeping and crying uncontrollably. The grandsons of Rasulullah sallallahu alayhi wasallam approach him and they say, for old time's sake, O Bilal, we want to hear you calling out the adhan. And when he mounts the place where the adhan would be called out from, and he begins calling out the adhan, this stirs an emotion in the residents of Madinatul Munawwara. remembering the days of Rasulullah sallallahu alayhi wa sallam, when his muadhin Bilal radiyallahu anhu would call out the adhan. This stirs an emotion in all the residents of Madinatul Munawwara. And Bilal radiyallahu anhu calls out the adhan. And when he comes to Ashhadu anna Muhammadan Rasulullah, when he comes to that part of the adhan, or Ashhadu anna Muhammadan Abduhu wa Rasuluh, when he comes to that part of the adhan, he's unable to proceed any further in the adhan. He's unable to say the name of Rasulullah sallallahu alayhi wa sallam because of the grief and anxiety that has overwhelmed him, the grief of being separated from Rasulullah sallallahu alayhi wa sallam. So this speaks about the intense love that the Sahaba radiallahu anhum had for Rasulullah sallallahu alayhi wa sallam. Just a memory of Rasulullah sallallahu alayhi wa sallam would weaken them. A memory of Rasulullah sallallahu alayhi wa sallam would change the entire mood, change the entire emotion, and they would be overwhelmed with grief, the grief of being separated from Rasulullah sallallahu alayhi wa sallam. So Allama Busayri rahimahullah, he initiates the poem, the famous Qasida Burda, by speaking or taking our minds towards this intense level of love for a person's beloved, that just by remembering anything that is connected to the beloved, automatically the eyes swell with tears, not just any tears, but rather tears of blood. May Allah subhanahu wa ta'ala bless each and every one of us with intense love for Rasulullah sallallahu alayhi wa sallam. Until next week, assalamu alaykum wa rahmatullahi wa barakatuh.

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1: It's our Sunday morning panel discussion. Assalamu alaikum and welcome to the show. Joining me in conversation is our panelists, all joining us this morning, where we continue our series at least once a month. We speak about the tarbiyah of our children, the recognition of the different structures in raising kids in this day and age. And this morning, we're talking about being cognizant of the education of our children against the backdrop of a multitude of ideologies. And joining me in conversation is Dr. Sheikh Shoka Dawood. Mwalima Khadija will be sending through her contribution, inshallah. Mwalima Aisha Ranseli is joining us this morning as well, as Sister Shamshad Sayyid. So I'm going to start off with Mulana. Assalamu alaikum, Dr. Mulana Shoka Dawood, and welcome to this morning's panel discussion. It's lovely to have you on air with us this morning.
2: Wa alaikum assalam wa rahmatullahi wa barakatuh, Sister Safira, and to all our listeners of Radio Islam. Hope everybody is well, inshallah. And I hope the weather is keeping up in Johannesburg. I'm not sure whether it's cold there or not.
1: Not too bad, Mulana. Not too bad this morning. Alhamdulillah. Mulana, very important discussion we're talking about today. We always bring it around, back down to education and the importance of education. Briefly, Mulana's words on today's discussion or topic, which is being cognizant of the education of our children and the importance of that in this day and age.
2: Jazakallahu khairan, Sister Safira. Firstly, I would like to inform our listeners that this program is under the auspices of the United Ulama Council of South Africa and Radio Islam. And in particular, the United Ulama Council of South Africa has a subcommittee called the Same-Sex Attractions and Gender Dysphoria Subcommittee, SSANGD, which deals with the LGBTQ ideology, transgender, and so forth and so on. And the whole idea behind forming this subcommittee is to actually inform the Muslim community, to explain to them the Islamic perspective of being a lesbian or being a gay or even transgender in Islam. And we want to state upfront that from an Islamic perspective, that is according to the Holy Quran and the hadith of Rasulullah sallallahu alayhi wa sallam, that the gay ideology, lesbian ideology, or even the transgenderism is a transgression in Islam. In other words, if somebody prescribes to the Islamic religion, to the Muslim religion, then he is not supposed to engage in these ideologies. So this is from an Islamic perspective, and this is why we have formed this subcommittee, and this is why we are actually rolling out a series of all these seminars and online discussions and, mm-hmm. And so forth and so on. So I just want to bring your attention and the listeners' attention to a few important facts, Sister Safira. Mm-hmm. First and foremost, I'd like to talk about the ECE toolkit. Mm-hmm. And I think this discussion is important because it has to do with the Department of Education. Now, the Department of Education believes in an inclusive educational rollout. And this is because we have a constitutional democracy in this country. And Section 15 of the Constitution very clearly states that every person, every individual has a right to his religion, to his thought, or to his belief. So every person needs to be given a space in this. However, some of the things that the Department of Education have rolled out, as Muslims, we have a problem with it. Mm-hmm. For example, just to give our listeners some of the examples, in the life orientation questions and metric exams in grade 10 and grade 11, there are questions there in the paper that compels our children to actually affirm the gay or the transgender ideology. Mm-hmm. And this, we have a problem with it, because as soon as you have to affirm, it means that you have to actually support the ideology. So as a Muslim, this goes against our religion, and this is not constitutional because every single person has a freedom of religion. So this is where we have approached the Department of Education on numerous education, on numerous instances. And unfortunately, the Department of Education is very, very stubborn in this regard, in a sense that, just to give you one example, the ECE toolkit. So what is the ECE toolkit? And this is very important for all our listeners to know about. The ECE toolkit is actually a gender-responsive pedagogy for early childhood. Mm. And it was initiated by the Department of Basic Education, and it was actually developed by the University of Stellenbosch. And this ECE toolkit is actually a training module that actually trains pre-primary and primary educators, meaning that educators who are teaching children from 0 to 9 years of age. And what does this ECE toolkit or this training module, what is it focused on? It's focused on an inclusive educational program. And when they say inclusive educational program, it means that learners must now learn about lesbian and gay from 0 to 9 years of age.
1: Mm.
2: So as parents, leave alone religion, we find this very, very problematic. How do you explain, because this is what the ECE toolkit actually projects, that how do you explain to a child who is 3, 4, 5, 6, even 7 years of age, that mommy and daddy can be a female and a female? Mom is a female and dad is also a female. Or mom and dad can be a male and male. And this is what the ECE toolkit actually is focused on. And the DBE, for example, clearly states that this ECE toolkit is designed to help children develop healthy gender norms and to prevent school-related violence. But this is what the DBE is telling us, that they are rolling out this program. They are teaching our children from 0 to 9 years of age about being a lesbian, about being a gay, about transgenderism. Imagine you're telling a child from 0 to 9 years of age about transgenderism. What does a child understand about all of these things? This is heavy biology. So the point that we want to make here is that the DBE is telling us, and they've given us this in writing, because we have met with the DBE as a coalition. So we formed a coalition of all the religious and cultural and linguistic organizations in South Africa that represents more than 20 million people. Mm-hmm. And we have engaged with the Department of Education under the United Ulama Council of South Africa, which is one of the coalition members, about these type of educational programs that the DBE is rolling out. And they have told us very, very clearly that this is to prevent school-related violence. And in short, what they are telling us is that they want to prevent the gender-based violence. How? Because when parents prime their kids, remember, as parents, we are the ones who actually give the values and the culture to our children.
1: Unfortunately, we're running out of time, so I have to move on to our next panelist. If you could just wrap up the point, inshallah, so I can move on to Molima Aisha.
2: Inshallah, just give me 1 minute, inshallah, and I'll wrap this out, because it's a very, very important point. And the DBE says that when parents prime the kids, that there is only a male and a female and nothing else, the gender is not fluid, then this child will go to school. And when this child then engages with another child that has a fluid gender, meaning that the child has an ideology of being a gay or lesbian, then this child will actually have some sort of animosity against that child, because the child has a fluid gender, and this would lead to violence. Now, this is something which is very, very remote, because the amount of people in South Africa that are lesbian and gay, especially at that age, at school age, 0 to 9 years of age, for example, is 0.0 something. So we are not sure, well, why the DBE is actually rolling this out. And just one last point I want to say, Sister Spira.
1: We have Malara.
2: Okay, no, Jazakallah khair. I think I've exhausted my time. If we have more time, inshallah. Jazakallah. Barakallah
1: fik. Okay, we'll come back to that point, inshallah. Mwalima Aisha, rather. Assalamu alaikum and welcome to the show. Mwalima, I would love to get your input as an educator on our discussion this morning.
3: Wa alaikum salam wa rahmatullahi wa barakatuh. You'll pardon me. I have a terrible flu, so my voice is not doing well today. I think as an educator, we should know the importance of books. Textbooks, literature, and everything that our learners are using at school level. The textbook should are in line with the Constitution. They have to portray the Bill of Rights that says that everyone is equal, and no one should be discriminated unfairly based on race, gender, sexual orientation, sex, age, and disability. Therefore, textbooks are a mirror of society. Textbooks should show the characteristics, the values, and the diverse community. That is the role of the textbooks. That is why you find as early as 2005, the Gala Queer Archive began to assist teachers with resources, with training, with workshops, focusing on sexual orientation and gender identity from as early as 2005. Now you can see from the above that the classroom belongs to the state. And in 2016, the Ministerial Task Team, MTT, they established this task team to investigate discriminatory tendencies and biasness in content in the textbooks. And they found a lot of biasness and misrepresentation of different gender roles and so forth and so forth. But what interested me was this bias, what they call biasness, I quote, "Notwithstanding this, the data point to some bias and prejudice with respect to all categories, with a middle class normativity present and with obvious omission of orientation, such as LGBTQI, that do not conform to a norm," and unquote. And the recommendation is from the Ministerial Task Team, the textbooks should move from non-nuclear families and should go to diverse families, form of sexuality, and writers must be diverse themselves in the communities. They have realized that as much as they want to propagate this, but they do not have sufficient writers that can portray the diversity that they call LGBTQI. And they are calling for the Department of Education, for DBE, to find writers that can reflect this. Because when you go to our textbooks, it is seldom that you can find this word. You'll never find this word, but they are insisting from 2016, they are insisting that this word must be in the textbooks. You will find sexual orientation, but not LGBTQI, because South Africa is a very conservative country, irrespective of Muslim or non-Muslim majority are very conservative. Now, you in grade 7 CAPS document, we have a topic, development of the self in society. Mm-hmm. It's a topic. Now, the instruction to the teacher is, when you teach this content, teach about and explain the difference between the term sex. Learners must know what sex is. They must know what gender is. they must also know what sexual orientation is. So it's from, it's in CAPS document, grade 7 in South Africa. So once a teacher explains this word, sexual orientation, there's no way the teacher will not be explaining what lesbian is, what gay is, what LGBTQI is. There is no way. The teacher must encompass the sexual orientation of this community. And it is very interesting that at some point, home language, first home language, yeah? English as home language in some schools. Learners were reading Dorian Gray by Oscar Wilde. Now, this book was written, I know my daughter read this in grade 12 and I did not understand. She liked telling me about this book, but I did not understand the book then. And it was written in the Victorian era and it was banished. And the author died in banishment at the age of 46. Mm-hmm. And when he was asked about his book, he said, "The love that dare not speak its name, it is beautiful, it is fine, it is the noblest form of affection. There is nothing unnatural about it." When he was asked about being gay and being homosexual, and this is how he responded. Now, this book, it has a subtle, only English experts can see the homosexuality in the book. Not an ordinary third language teacher can see that. It's very subtle, it's undertoned, and it is a literature book in South Africa for English home language. Mm-hmm. And this is how these books are introduced, banished during the Victorian era, but it is now official now. And it is recommended for ages 14 to 18. There is also Color Purple. It's also a literature book.
1: Aisha, I want to bring this back into our discussion this morning, which is, as parents, being cognizant of the education of our children, how does all the information that you've been relating to us tie in with the topic that is under discussion?
3: It tie in because secular education, as we know, that is instruction that is free from religious doctrine, dogma, or influence. That is what the state is saying. But what I've noted in the classroom is that secularism leads to secularization. Mm-hmm. It leads to loss of belief. And for the fact that in the school environment, there's no more religious studies. In a school environment, of course, if a majority of learners are Christians, they can have an assembly and pray, but it's no longer a priority. And in schools, there was this SCM, school Christian movement. Mm. They are no longer in existence. Mm-hmm. And learners have lost faith in the classroom. You know, I was talking to one upper many, many years, and I said, "You know, I'm hurting because I'm in a public school. I'm in predominantly Christian environment, and Christianity it's no longer part of the curriculum." And upper said, "No, it's good, mm-hmm. but it's not good because." Mm-hmm. Whether you are Christian or you are Muslims or whatever, the fundamental values are the same, and the fundamental, the basic conduct of a child, we are taught the same. We might differ in how we practice and how we aspire to go to Jannah, but at the end, the value of a child who is respectful, who still respects adults, who still has fear in their heart, who knows, who is taught right and wrong, that homosexuality is wrong, it's no longer there in the classroom. God is foreign now in the classroom. Our learners are secularized. And it is through, I'm mentioning this task team, I'm mentioning this square gala archive, because they are doing their job. If they train teachers to go to the classroom and teach about LGBTQI, they are doing their job. They are doing the DBE mandate. If the ministerial task team is saying, in your textbooks, there is no reflection of this, and that must be reviewed, it means they are promoting the mandate, and they are carrying out the mandate of the state. And no one is aware of what is happening in a very subtle way. But at school level, we are able to see lawlessness that has taken, dysfunctionality of school that has taken over. Mm-hmm. Tell me, ask me in my school how many homosexuals are there as teachers. Not only children, as teachers. And in the neighboring school, how many are there? And in the primary school, who are males and teaching our children, how many are there? In a radius of 5 kilometers, almost every school has either a lesbian or a homosexual. I had 3 in my school. And they become, they're admired by these children. They become their favorites. And suddenly you can see how homosexuality in schools is growing. It's growing in leaps and bounds. And it's shocking. In every classroom, there is this person, this child who is confused, who wants to exploit his idea. They are no longer in the closet, because gayism or whatever, it's being made very attractive, and it pays in society today. They are becoming wealthy because it is well funded. It is attractive to them, and they are practicing on it. So I was mentioning to show how efforts that has been taken by NPOs, effort that is taken by the DBE itself to get into the classroom and own these classrooms and teach what they want to teach, and to make this as normal, and the nuclear family to die its natural death.
1: Mm-hmm. Okay, we're going to move on to Abba Shamshad, because as I said, time always runs away from us. Abba Shamshad, over to you about the discussion we're having this morning about being cognizant of the education of our children.
4: Shukran to the rest of the panelists. You can see just exactly why this topic is so important, Sister Sipira and Dilasas. Education is the core of society. And I think one of the greatest challenges that we have right now, considering what Maulana has said, considering what Maulima Aisha has said, and hopefully what Maulima Khadija is going to say, is how important it is to cultivate a very discerning mind, keeping in mind the high moral value that Islam teaches. So always, when we speak of education, we always say that the mother is the first, is the lap of the first university for the children. And that's exactly the point we're trying to make today. That we, even using the media today, to signalize virtue. We need to use whatever resources we have at our disposal, for example, the media and education, to use, you know, these platforms to show and to sensationalize virtue, as Mu'allima Aisha was saying, that they are making it look very appealing. So what we have to do, I always say we have to create an alternative way, and, you know, very important is to reclaim the mind. And we do that through one who controls the media, controls the mind. That's why these programs are extremely important. And, you know, in the past, as high school education principal used to say, that there's a triangle that can't be broken, the relationship between parent, student, and the teacher. We need to add one more dissection, aspect to that is AI, as well as, you know, all the devices that you have. It's no longer just the learner, the education, and the parent. There is the fourth dimension that is very important that we haven't even begun to control. As Mu'allima said, you know, they want to control the mind, to control the classroom, take charge of the classroom, take the mind, you know, the mind is the most important. That's when we spoke about ideologies. Where does this battle begin? Where does the defense begin? It begins at home. It begins in the lap of parents. It begins in the lap of the mother, especially. We're not only facing some challenges in the past. We should say there's peer pressure, there's overload of classrooms, there's, you know, admin overload. There's all these challenges, you know. There's an outdated curriculum, they're calling it now. Maybe certain teaching methods are a challenge. But now we have added challenges. Things like global crises and natural disasters have impacted education. It's impacted the ideology, because the moment there is a natural disaster, who moves in first? We need to have a discerning mind to who moves in first. We're now looking at, you know, capturing the mind of the child. And to, as I said, to sensationalize virtue, to sensationalize high moral value that Islam teaches. I don't know if we have already lost the battle with regard to certain areas in the